0: they're going to be overwhelmed with life all the time. And the third source is, let's read our Bible. What does it say in Ephesians? It says that we're supposed to build each other up with grace and truth. Well, grace is the love and the support and the listening. And truth is, hey, there's some house rules here. Mm. So it's just not even a question anymore that the children need to know what no means and to have their own no, ultimately.
1: Yeah, that's so good. We're going to do something a little different. We've got some callers who have sent their questions in knowing this program was going to occur, which I think is great. So, you know, our goal here at Focus is to help you do this parenting job as best as you can. That's always our goal. And hearing from you in this way, I think we're going to do a few, is a great way to put real people in this spot and let them ask you a question. So mm-hmm. Let's take the first one.
2: I'm wondering at what age it's appropriate to start disciplining your child. In general, you know, I was always taught that you just start as early as possible, but I'm wondering like what age they can start connecting the cause and effect of their actions. Like I would assume it's before they can have, you know, a full conversation, but I'm just not sure what that point is.
0: It's a great question. I don't believe in a lot of this during infancy. The first 12 months, that child is busy just trying to figure out what the world is and where love is and where safety is. And they don't even have the neurological capacity yet to understand the meaning of the word no. It was a few exceptions, maybe structure and feeding times and nap times later in the first year. But toddlerhood is where I believe it needs to begin, which is, you know, the onesie twosie. And that's when they can learn language. Cognitively, they can go, oh, there's this word called no, I need to understand this. And if a parent will lovingly just set out the house rules, you know, here's how you treat your dog, or here's how you obey mom and dad, or these sorts of things. And when they have a bad attitude, help to correct that. That's very important, very helpful. And it sets the stage. Don't start that too late. And toddlerhood is fine for that.
1: Yeah. Let me ask you, especially like with young children, kind of the phase we're talking about right now, the mom who is just struggling with the get your shoes on because it's time to go. I mean, this sounds simple, but it's so right. And she has to repeat that, or dad has to repeat that 20 times. Mm-hmm. I said, get your shoes on, we gotta go. How do you create a boundary around that and enforcement of timeliness?
0: Well, the first thing you have to do is to realize that if you say it several times, that's a thing that we call nagging. And nagging without consequences creates insanity.
1: Right.
0: Because the child learns, well, they always say it five times.
1: Right.
0: I'm a number four right now. I'm fine.
1: Yeah. Isn't it interesting? They do learn how to delay.
0: So you tell them, I always say, give them the 30,000 picture. You know, sweetheart, I used to say it seven times, and I think that I'm going to change that. I'm going to do it one time, and then you'll have the timeout, or I'll take away the toy if it doesn't happen. Well, they don't believe that because they have 1,000 experiences of mom doing it or dad doing it that way. But then when you follow that up, and after the one time you take the toy away or whatever, and the child is now in a new reality, I'm living in a new world because I lost something and they followed up. And so that's going to be a conflict. It's going to be upsetness, but you have to tolerate that and be loving about it. And the more you do that, and don't nag, but say after the first time. I've got parents that were friends that said, once we did that, all of a sudden we have all this lack of angst and we had more fun time.
1: Yeah, interesting. You know, that's the goal, right?
0: That's the goal.
1: Things happen when asked and consequences are few.
0: And they put on their shoes. Can you believe that, Jack?
1: Which is the goal. My goodness. No. You know, another concept in the same space is something you referred to as emotional consequences, to avoid emotional consequences. And this is another big one that we as parents tend to fail at because we get emotional. We're angry and because it's now driven our temperature emotionally up. Mm. I said to get those shoes on now. Mm. And that's not helpful because that kind of reaction or direction, boundary, it starts to hurt the identity of the child. They think shame. It's shame. Okay, I'm not doing the right thing. Mm-hmm. For whatever reason, the child may not even understand it. I just enjoy playing. I want to color more. I don't want to put my shoes on. Mm-hmm. But the parent's unhealthy emotional rise can lead to some issues mm-hmm. later.
0: Right. You know, it reminds me of Colossians 3, where the Bible says, don't exasperate or embitter your child because they'll get discouraged.
1: But that is a good scripture.
0: It makes so much sense because when you look at it, there's this little person

0: with the child. Emotional consequences are not helpful.
1: And I mean, this is a thing that I've noticed even in raising my boys. You have to do everything within your power to always be the adult, to always be the calm one, the calm voice. Never move into a place where you get angry and emotionally destructive, if I could say it that way. That's a challenge, because they will, boy, the teen years, will they push your buttons or what? So, but you have to come back to this, okay, I'm the parent, I'm not the child, but we can tend to, as parents, to get down in the mud with them.
0: You know what I think really helps there, Jim, is that anytime you end that immediate crisis, a meltdown in the grocery store or somebody smoking dope at 14, you know, whatever the meltdown is, is don't get lost in the present crisis. Think future.
1: Right.
0: What I'm getting ready to do with my child, I want to play the long game. How am I going to affect them as a parent, as a somebody, you know, who's in their 30s? And what I next do will get me into my prefrontal cortex, and I won't be amygdala hijacked, fighting and flight. Just think about the future when that happens, and you'll be the adult.
1: And it's a good distraction, too, in the present, think about the future.
2: Okay. Yeah. Mm-hmm. This is Focus on the Family with Jim Daly, and today we're talking with Dr. John Townsend about, really, it's a classic book that he co-wrote with Dr. Henry Cloud, Boundaries with Kids, How Healthy Choices Grow Healthy Children. 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
1: John, we have another parent who wants to ask a question. Let's hear what their question is.
3: So one of my twins in particular is just has always just been a little more emotionally sensitive boy. And where it's coming out now in these preteen years is just kind of like a overall moodiness or sullenness. Really, it pushes my buttons, just the facial expressions and just the kind of like woe is me-ism where I'm trying to, you know, we really want our kids to see all the good that God has for them. And so how do you handle that without heaping shame?
0: You know, this is a really important question because, especially in teen years, the hormones take over, puberty takes over, the endocrine's going, and the moodiness happens, and a lot of parents are, goodness gracious, I want this child to see the good things that God's brought around. So this is sort of a semi-boundaries and semi-also attachment relationship question. And in terms of the boundaries part, when there's misbehavior with a sensitive teen, it doesn't mean you drop the rule and say, well, if you're upset, if it's going to make you discouraged, if it's a reasonable boundary about behavior or conduct, these sorts of things, you got to hold the rule, but you do need to listen more. And what we find is instead of saying, stop feeling moody, get happy, you know,
1: I
0: never work with me, is when you keep the structure, but you also say, tell me more about it. When the child feels understood that my parent is with me, even though I'm down, I mean, think about David in the Psalms. He was always complaining to God, and that's why we know it's okay, and God was okay with it. The child begins to feel like, you're in the well with me. I do feel bad about my dating life or my I'm not doing well in sports or whatever. And the parent comes in and says, I know that's tough. The child feels like I'm in this empty well of pain, but you're not talking me out of it. You're in the well with me, giving me grace and attunement. And the child begins to think, this is okay, but don't drop the structure and the responsibility at the same time. It's a win-win, not a zero-sum game.
1: John, let me ask you this. How can parents teach their children to manage their own responsibilities? I mean, that's kind of the golden question, actually, because this is what every parent at every stage is going to be troubled by. How do I do this? How do I teach my child life responsibilities and they then do them?
0: I can give you the big picture in four words, if it helps with this, because this is the question, is how do you incentivize kids to make good choices with the boundary thing? The first thing is love, because no child can take a boundary or a rule or a job or an obligation unless they know they're loved, because they're going to be disheartened. None of us can do things if we think somebody's not on our side and on our team. So you got to love them and let them know and be attached to them. But the second thing is you got to give them the rules. Here's the truth. The truth is, this is how we conduct things in our house. So they know it. They got to be informed. It's not okay to say, I'm going to give you a consequence, and they never knew. Here's the house rules. Can I tell a funny story about that?
1: Yeah.
0: there's universal house rules, like obey parents and help out with chores and do your homework. And then there's those ones that are particular to your child, like your child's personality. Like you, with an extrovert, then you take away their phone because they love social stuff. With the introvert, then they can't have a lot of alone time. I mean, you know the children. And Barbie and I, when the kids were small, we had horrible bathroom things. They just go, I don't know what it's about the bathroom.

0: bathroom and brushing teeth. They would just do these things. And finally, we were writing things like, don't put toothpaste on the dog. And it was like so particular. And so we finally got, wait a minute, this is leave the bathroom like you found it. Okay.
1: Right.
0: So you've got to go through the universal rules and the particular rules. But that's the second thing is the truth, the rules. The third thing, and this is what's so scary for parents, especially Christian parents, is freedom. You got to be free to disobey. Because if you're not free to disobey, you'll never learn. And the parents that are uber, uber controlling and kind of rigid, the kid never has a chance to disobey, and watch what happens later in life in college.
1: I want to emphasize this because this is really good. It's kind of another light bulb. It feels like as we're parenting in our limited ability, and that's okay. I mean, we haven't done this before. It didn't come with a manual. You're learning as you go. And how many parents want a do-over? You ever say that to Dina?
2: Mm-hmm.
1: I've said that to Gene. I wish I could have a do-over. Yeah. But in that regard, it's okay for the child to fail.
0: Mm-hmm.
1: You actually want them to, and then be that net to help them learn from that and
0: right.
1: to do better next time. I think this would be true for Gene and I think we had a goal of zero failure rate. And that's so unhealthy
0: right.
1: for the child. And that would be a do-over for me, to be more engaged with our boys to allow them to fail and allow them to be healthy in that.
0: Right. Now, there's a certain limit to that. You don't tell a three-year-old they can run out in traffic. That's
1: right.
0: awful. But, yeah, they need to be able to fail because there's no learning without it. You know, you take Joshua 24. It says, choose this day who you're going to serve. God even says, I'm not going to make you do this. There's no have to here. And the thing that, especially in those middle years, guys, you want to be around when they fail. So mm-hmm. We didn't want perfect children those age because we had the suspicion that if they were perfect with us and we couldn't be around to monitor things and guide things, in college is going to be a nightmare. We always felt a little insecure around some parents that their kids are just kicking it and just, how can I please my parents during the junior high years and the high school years? And we were thinking, gosh, we're not that. And then we found out these nightmares happened in college because now they learned how to choose. So freedom is a good thing. So the first step is the love. The second thing, here's the rule, that's the boundary. The third is the freedom to fail and to disobey. And the fourth is reality consequences.
1: Mm.
0: Here's what happens.
1: Yeah.
0: And I've set up appropriate reality consequences, which is giving them something they don't want, like chores, taking away something they do want, like a phone, and there's the whole four words. And that's kind of what the book is about.
1: Yeah.
2: You know, in terms of responsibility, Dr. Towson, there is a moment most of us parents face where our child says, I can't do it. And there's something in what you just said that is making me wonder, how do we handle those moments? Because we aspire to actually, you can do that because we think you can. There's some coaching involved in there. There's some natural consequences, some failure. But how do we help our child understand the difference between, I just don't want to do that, or I don't think I can, and my parents really want me to?
0: Yeah, John, that's just a real normal problem. In the book, we call it the law of responsibility. How do you bear your own load, like Galatians 6 says? And a lot of children will think, I can't do it because it's uncomfortable. Now, some things they can't do. That's why it's important to have age-appropriate responsibilities. In the book, we've got a table on that so you can know what's different between a 4-year-old and a 13-year-old because there's some things they cannot do. But you start with what I call OJT, on-the-job training. Walk them through it. Here's how you feed the dog. Here's how you do your homework and stay with it for 45 minutes without a break. Here's how you learn how to cook. So you walk through them as you would with a job. So then they go, I'm getting that capacity because mom and dad are training me. And then there's a learning curve. And they don't walk the dog right, or they only sit still for 10 minutes or whatever. And the learning curve makes mistakes. And you're just compassionate about that, but you stick with it. Next, you empathize with the complaining. Let them complain about it. As long as they're doing it, don't trigger. So, mm-hmm. so many parents who don't like the attitude, and you either criticize them and shame them, or you cave in and say, well, you're upset. But don't do either one of those. Just empathize. I know it's tough. Get back to work. And then you praise the success. That's how kids learn competency in life, for a skill or a marriage or faith.
1: Yeah. Let's hear one more question before we end today. And I want us to come back tomorrow, if you're willing, and we'll keep this rolling because it's so good for parents to really understand boundaries. Let's listen to this question.
3: My question relates to my 14-month-old. I'm a first-time mother to a beautiful little girl, and I'm finding myself saying the word no to her a lot more than I ever thought I would. And she now says no back to me, and it feels like a little bit of a game. And I'm just wondering, how can I implement boundaries? How can I deter her from doing things that are unsafe? How can I get her to stop doing things I don't want her to do without the use of the word no, especially during a season where communication is limited right now with the skills that she has? So any feedback would be much appreciated. Thank you again. Bye.
1: This is the ultimate question for parents, how we get into this no debate. It's like a tennis match where the ball is the word no, and it's going back and forth over the net.
0: It really is. Well, let me pose another way to look at this. So why toddlerhood to avoid no? Might as well stop it in early childhood or late childhood or early adolescence or late. Maybe saying no is a bad thing all the way through life. Well, there's going to be a nightmare. And so let's don't just think about the toddlerhood. If you don't like the word no, there's a problem because it's a great word. What does Matthew 5 say? Let your yes be yes, or your no be no. It helps us. It gives us structure. So what we found out is the only group that shouldn't really have a lot of no is, like we talked about earlier, the infant. They really can't metabolize or digest that. But a toddler on, they need it and they learn it. And I'm so happy with this caller because her child is responding with her own no, meaning I'm developing an identity. I'm going to protect myself. I might have a good relationship and not let anybody, you know, gaslight me. So when the toddler says, does what you don't like, and you say no, and it's a firm no, and it's a nice no, but it's not a mean no, then they begin to protest, set the consequence, make it a reasonable consequence. And after it's become like normalized, that this is the way my family is, this is the way mom and dad are, they calm down. It's like the rails of the crib for a baby. Structure brings security. A kid without a no in their lives is more insecure.
1: Yeah.
0: And if you look at the long-term research on parenting, it's really, really interesting. There are two factors. Of all these studies about what makes a nice person by age 21, from 0 to 21, two factors. One is appropriate warmth, real warmth, listening, getting down to their level, you know, caring. And the second is appropriate structure and strictness. That's the two that matter.
1: Really interesting. And unfortunately, as parents, we tend to see those as very different things. And like most of life, we lean into one and not the other. And when you do that in an imbalanced way, you end up with problems either way.
0: And you end up with a split parent problem. Hmm. The Disney parent and the uber strict parent. And then the child learns, here's where I have fun, I can do what I want, and here's the one that I'm kind of afraid of and resentful. Parents need to be integrated in what the Bible calls grace and truth.
1: That's good. John, right at the end here, I want to cover one thing that seems to be kind of a phenom amongst younger parents right now, this idea of avoiding the word no, that it's not a healthy thing. And I think they refer to it as gentle parenting. Speak to that issue. It's kind of touching on this idea of being out of balance in one direction. And I, you know, some of the best advice I ever got from a friend, he said, try to say yes in your parenting more than no. But that came to activity, you know, when your son asks you or your daughter, do you want to play catch? Try to say yes. Don't say no, I'm busy. And that's how he was applying it. And I think that's a distinction too. Say yes when it comes to things your child wants to do after work or whatever it might be, rather than saying, I'm really tired, I'm busy, whatever. Then there's this, don't say no in order to be gentle on the child. Speak to that.
0: Well, I think that the gentle parenting thought pattern, there's some strengths in it. One is, they tend to be more emotionally attuned to how the child is feeling. That's very important. The attunement is a big deal. Also, I think it's good to sometimes explain the why. Instead of just, I'm the mommy all the time, you know, because I'm the parent. Well, sometimes you have to do that. But sometimes it's helpful to say because, you know, it might hurt somebody's feelings because we want you to be a success. And the fact that it's kind of anti-harshness, well, harshness can really damage a child. But here's the weaknesses, I think. No matter how warm we are and how attuned emotion we are, it can become permissiveness. And then the child doesn't learn structure and responsibility. Also, there's an over-validating, they call it sometimes, of always overpraising everything. And that can dysregulate the neurology of a child's brain because they know that they're not that great and they begin to feel like they're a sham. So you're telling me I'm going to be the next president. Well, maybe I am, but right now I can't even make it through my classes. So they feel this disconnect. The overpraising can be a problem. And also the collaborative conversation instead of no, like, well, let's work this out together. Well, what that does is the child begins to think, I'm in charge here too, right? I'm just like these guys are. These
1: I got a vote.
0: I got a big vote. And instead of, I'm going to be in a world where there are authority figures and there's a God who owns everything and there's bosses and all this sort of thing, it becomes more confusing for them and sometimes creates a sense of entitlement and the inability, this is the big one, the inability to tolerate life's limits.
1: Yeah, that's big and it seems epidemic right now. So, John, like I said, this is great. Let's go another day and cover some more of the content in the book. And what a great book it is. Dr. John Townsend with his co-author, Henry Cloud, Boundaries with Kids, How Healthy Choices Grow Healthy Children. 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And just know that, you know, you're supporting something that we are having an impact, John. Mm-hmm. I think last year alone, we were able to help 470,000 families prepare for that parenting journey. That's a good thing. And we're really, you know, I'm grateful that Focus is having that kind of impact.
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1: And Dr. Townsend, you're involved with raising up the next generation of strong Christian counselors through your efforts at Concordia. Tell us more about that.
0: Well, it's the Townsend Institute for Leadership and Counseling at Concordia University in Irvine, California. It's for people that want an opportunity to enhance their career, get a new career, move up the ladder. We're a fully accredited remote graduate degree school. We got three programs. You can get a master's or a certificate in counseling, or an organizational leadership, or an executive coaching and consulting. And we have now a PhD in counseling, and actually Forbes magazine made us the number one remote PhD in counseling, so we're real happy about that.
1: Yeah,
0: we have hundreds of students, they're getting great jobs. We're at the bottom third of expense of schools like ours, and we have these great guest experts, people like Henry Cloud, Patrick Lencioni. There's a person named Jim Daly who speaks with our students, who's very well
1: It's always fun to talk to the students.
0: So, yeah, we're at the TownsendInstitute.com.
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9: 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It's a book about God. 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It's not a book just on religion. It's a living book that speaks to you as you read it. There's a supernatural power in reading that book. I don't understand everything in the Bible. You can ask me questions in the Bible that I cannot answer. I accept it by faith as the Word of God, and it's changed my life, and it feeds my soul.
10: 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We're the Billy Graham Evangelistic Association.
11: If someone you love desperately needed rescue, what would you be willing to give up? 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In Philippians 2, Paul wrote what many scholars call the single greatest passage about Christ. 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Christ emptied himself, not of his deity, but of his privilege, all the way to a cross that was so vile, Romans wouldn't even utter the word. 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
12: Let's turn our attention to what is considered by many the single most significant statement in the New Testament letters regarding the person of Jesus Christ. Philippians chapter 2, I'll be reading only four verses from this second chapter, as we think today about the servant who came. Verse 5, Philippians 2, have this attitude in yourselves, which was also in Christ Jesus, who, although he existed in the form of God, did not regard equality with God a thing to be grasped, but emptied himself, taking the form of a bond servant, and being found in appearance as a man, he humbled himself by becoming obedient to the point of death, even death on a cross.
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12: There is something life-changing about knowing we are loved when we are, in fact, very unlovely and not feeling very loving. There's something equally magnificent about knowing that the same one who loved us when we didn't deserve it is willing to reach out and care for us and help us when we can't help and care for ourselves. The first kind of affection that reaches out is true love. And the second kind of love that reaches down is true grace. And if you look at the cross, you will see both. Like two massive arms reaching out horizontally, there is love at work, love on display, as Christ took our place on that cross, proving his love to us as he, in grace, reached down to care for us and rescue us. I'm about to finish Pat Summerall's autobiography titled simply Summerall. You who are sports fans know the name, but you may not know much of his life because until the book was published in 2006, much of it wasn't known by the general public. We only knew him as a celebrity who occupied the same booth alongside John Madden and many of those televised national football broadcasts and games that went across the country and sometimes were done internationally. He was a celebrity. What you don't know is that Pat Summerall was raised in a small town in Florida, felt abandoned by father and mother, was really reared by a grandmother. And like many who go through abandonment, feelings have compensated for it. In his case, he did so through athletics. He became a fine football and basketball and baseball player young in life while he was in high school and was ultimately selected by University of Arkansas to be on their team, and there he played and finally was drafted by the Chicago Cardinals. You heard me right. Chicago Cardinals. They later moved to St. Louis, where they were known as the St. Louis Cardinals and are now in Arizona. But back in those days, he played in the National Football League and ultimately found his way through promotions to the broadcast booth and became as well known as his partner. I've met Pat. He came to visit with me when I was a part of the leadership at Dallas Seminary, and I was so impressed with his humility and grace. And though, even though I didn't know anything of his life, you rarely find someone that humble. But there's a reason. You see, not only did he select athletics as his choice, he also selected alcohol and became dreadfully addicted to that drug of choice. He tells it all in his book in a chapter entitled The Reckoning. He refers to that time he is about to broadcast the on the famous golf links of Augusta, Georgia, the Masters. He says, I awoke in the guest house in Augusta, a serene and beautiful place that is home to my favorite sporting event in the world. But I felt disoriented, queasy, and panicked. It was 3 a.m. Something was terribly wrong with me. I struggled to roll out of bed and staggered into the bathroom. I'd gotten sick from too much drinking before, far too many times to count, but this was different. As I knelt on the bathroom floor, I felt as if my insides were pouring out on waves of the vodka I'd consumed before collapsing into bed. My drinking had increased in recent months, and now the penalties were getting steeper. There was blood in my vomit. A few years earlier, I had a similar episode. I'd bled so badly that I had to be hospitalized. I was sick for most of the night, coughing up mostly blood. This continued on and off the rest of the night. Doctors found a severe ulcer caused, they said, by many years of heavy drinking. I missed several game broadcasts because of that episode. My bosses at CBS quietly expressed their concern. It should have been a wake-up call for me. It was taking less and less for me to get drunk. Another bad sign. I drew deep breaths and tried to compose myself, but I still couldn't fight the waves of nausea. I lowered my dizzy head once more. What was I doing to myself? Finally, I got back on my feet and staggered over to the sink to splash water on my face. As I looked in the mirror, the fluorescent lights surrounding the medicine cabinet seemed to grow brighter. They illuminated my pale and haggard face, my bloodshot eyes, and all the protruding veins on my face and my nose. I looked like a monster. I was repulsed at my own image, at once terrified and disgusted. I'll save the time of reading too much here, but that led to an intervention, as you could imagine. Those who cared the most for him but had often been offended by him, his own adult children, and other close friends who had the courage to face him with the truth of his life, finally assisted him in getting to the Betty Ford Clinic for help. He writes of that rather openly. The intervention was a wrenching, heartbreaking, profoundly embarrassing event in my life. I will be forever grateful for it, even though I still deal with all the painful feelings it recalls. He describes going to the clinic, the stark Spartan room in which he was placed, and there they allowed two books. The book on AA and the other was a Gideon Bible. That was it. No contact with the outside world, only the two books and counseling sessions. He writes this, I read the AA book a few times and put it aside, but I kept coming back to the Bible. To my surprise, I found it engrossing, like some code book to a world I'd heard about but never delved into. I wish I had the time to read you of his conversion. He later declares, I accepted that Jesus Christ was the Son of God who died for our sins. Now I felt I was truly a part of his family. I felt ecstatic, invigorated, happier, and freer. It felt as though my soul had been washed clean. After my baptism, I found myself often reflecting and identifying with the classic gospel song, Amazing Grace, particularly the familiar line that goes, how sweet the sound that saved a wretch like me. I once was lost, but now I'm found, was blind, but now I see. Sherry and I named our home in South Lake, Texas, Amazing Grace, and our black Labrador retriever, Gracie. Pat's our neighbor. When he was nothing at the bottom, choking on his own vomit and blood, he was led to discover the one who had loved him all along and was pursuing him. In the words of the old poet, the hounds of heaven were after him. Many of us understand that. He was, in his own words, a worthless human being who people looked at as a celebrity. And God loved him. Look past all of that. As the old saying goes, the one who knows us the best loves us the most. And like that horizontal beam on the cross, his love reached around him. And then like the vertical beam, it reached down and rescued him. Now why? If you know anything about Jesus, you know that he, as a member of the Trinity, existed in the very presence of the Father and the Spirit. There never was a time he ever had a beginning or will ever have an ending. So enthroned and in that magnificent place of glory, there came the day when the Father declared, in order for those sinners to be rescued, a sacrifice must be paid. And you must bear the sins of the world. And he left heaven and came, and as we mentioned last time, moved into the neighborhood, became one of us. Why? Why on earth? Why in heaven's name would he do it? At the end of Matthew chapter 11, there is a word used that can describe it all in simple, simple way. Verse 28, come to me, all who are weary and heavy laden, all who are drunks, whatever your drug of choice, all who are drug addicts, all who cannot conquer their lust, their drive for more and more pornography. If we knew the truth of this audience today, it would be perhaps shocking to some and embarrassing to others to realize how many of you are addicted to that continued curse that plagues this world. Whatever drives you further and further down, you are weary and heavy laden like Pat Summerall was that night in Augusta. And he says, I will give you rest. Doesn't give us a sermon, doesn't bring shame, doesn't point a finger, doesn't expose the awful truth to those around us. He just promises to give us rest. Why? Next verse. Take my yoke on you and learn from me, for I am gentle and humble in heart. There's the word, humility. Christ-likeness in one word, humility. Humility, you shall find rest for your souls. I will give you rest, the end of verse 28. You will find rest, end of verse 29. Because when I come, whatever journey I take you through, you'll find that my yoke is easy and my burden is light. I'll never add to your guilt. I'll never bring greater shame. Sin does that. But if you'll listen to the wrong voice, you'll talk yourself out of coming to Christ. Because after all, how could someone so holy and pure care for someone so broken and dark and depressed? It's called love. It's called grace. What do we mean when we refer to humility or this whole idea of servanthood? Let me amplify the word. It's a willingness to give up my will for another's good in order to accomplish what's best. I give up my will for another's good to accomplish what is best for that person. Humility is a desire to serve instead of be served. Mark 10:45, he came not to be served, but to serve and to give. I often say to people, if you want to describe the Christian life, you can do it simply in these few words. It's a life of serving and giving. It's a life of serving and giving. Some of you are still learning that. Many of you are narcissistic. Life revolves around you, your comfort, your satisfaction, your income, your controlling, your will. You know nothing of servanthood, or you know little of it. And the result is you reject one who is modeling that for you. But here in his humility, he comes and refuses to hold on to what is rightfully his, and releasing it rescues us from ourselves. How good is that? And every time you look at a cross, will you remember those arms reaching out represent love, and the stake reaching down represents grace. Love and grace, love and grace. Donald Gray Barnhouse at 10th Presbyterian Church in Philadelphia used to say it this way: love that reaches up is adoration. Love that reaches out is affection. Oh, but love that stoops is grace. It isn't complete till you get to the part where he stoops and picks us up and puts us on our feet. It's with that symbol in mind we turn to Philippians chapter 2 and look at these verses that are truly, as one man wrote, the greatest and most moving passage Paul ever wrote about Jesus. Greatest and most moving passage Paul ever wrote about Jesus. Our focus, for the sake of time and concentration, is on four verses, but these verses fall into a context. Let me pass along to all of you who love the scriptures or are just becoming acquainted with the Bible. Always integrate the verses you're studying with the context. Always integrate the verse or verses with the context. Otherwise, you'll be led astray, because you can prove anything from the Bible. And the cults are a perfect example of that. Most of them Bible quoting, they just pull them out of context. You will not make that mistake if you will keep verses you're looking at in their context. Just as a beautiful diamond needs a setting for it to serve a practical purpose, so verses of scripture need the context, the setting. Now, this setting is about thinking along the same lines. See verse 1, if therefore there is any encouragement in Christ, any consolation of love, any fellowship of the Spirit, any affection and compassion, make my joy complete. Look closely, by being of the same mind. If you think together, you'll get along together. If you think about the same things the same way together, you'll have a closeness of fellowship. Maintaining the same love, united in spirit, intent on one purpose. In fact, he goes further. And I can feel that long index finger of the apostle pounding against my sternum as he says, do nothing from selfishness or empty conceit, but with humility of mind. We're back to our thinking. With humility of mind, let each of you regard one another as more important than himself. Let me tell you, folks, if we could obey that one verse, we would transform the community in which we live. We would have a church like no other church on the planet. You would have a witness like no one else in your shop or in your office, in your neighborhood. That is Christianity in a nutshell. Those of us who are unselfish and are not driven by empty conceit, who possess a humility of mind, God help us all to go there, who regard one another as more important than ourselves. We don't look out for our own personal interests. We look out for the interests of others. And Paul suddenly thinks, I need an example. I need an illustration. We say, as the colloquialism of our time, I need a for instance. For example. And that leads him to the classic illustration of Jesus. Not surprisingly, He shows us Jesus in his condescension from heaven to earth, from the throne room of God to the cross, in the verses that follow. Now, this section is magnificent because it covers three facets of a scene that boggles the mind. In no other scene in Scripture are you able to get into the mind of the crucified one like here. This is the best section. It describes him before he came to earth, verse 6. It describes in his coming as a servant, verse 7, and the early part of verse 8. And then it describes his sacrifice on a cross, end of verse 8. Let's go before his incarnation. Referring to Christ Jesus, who, although he existed in the form of God. You know me, we're not going to rush on. We're going to take time to pore over these words. I'm a word vulture. So I'm going to vulch on these words right here so that you'll understand them. Form of God. The Greek term is morphe, M-O-R-P-H-E. We have it in the middle of our word metamorphosis. In its original term, it meant the essential form that doesn't change. Keep that in mind. There's another word that is often translated form, and it's schema, S-C-H-E-M-A. We got our word scheme from it. They're different. Schema represents a form that changes. We are in form human beings. We are not less or more than, we are human beings. From conception until death, we are human beings. That's our morphe. Our schema is changing. Little children grow into young pre-teenagers, and then finally teenagers, and then young adults, and then middle adults, and then ornery adults. You reach a final stage of ornery, where you are growing older. Your schema keeps changing, but your morphe remains human. Back to the verse. Who, although he existed in the unchanging deity, the form of God. The second part of the verse is equally important. He didn't regard equality with God something to clutch, something to cling to, but he released that privileged position.
11: Chuck Swindoll has given us a lot to think about today. From Pat Summerall's Broken Night in Augusta to the Greek word morphe, the unchanging essence of who Christ has always been, we've seen something remarkable. The eternal Son of God, existing in the fullness of deity, willingly releasing his privileged position to rescue us. If today's message has stirred a hunger to go deeper, well, we have a resource designed to help you do exactly that. Stay with us to hear a closing word from Chuck and learn about a new booklet he's written for you. Well, if you've been on social media in recent days and seen clips of Chuck's video series called Living with Insight, you've noticed that while Chuck is aging, his passion for proclaiming the good news isn't fading. It's actually growing stronger.
12: I've never been good at pretending. The calendar doesn't lie. I'm in my 90s now. And so my eyes don't function as they once did. My legs remind me every single day that I've logged a lot of miles. There are mornings when everything in me would rather sit quietly and let somebody younger carry the load, but then something happens. I picture myself standing behind a pulpit, my hands on that sacred lectern, my Bible open in front of me next to my notes, and something stirs deep down where age doesn't reach. And I remember what this is. I remember what's at stake, and I feel it all over again, the thrill, the privilege, the sheer staggering wonder that God would allow a weathered preacher to open his mouth and declare the most radical news ever to reach human ears, the cross of Jesus Christ. Friend, I look at this world, the chaos, the sorrow, the anger, the pain, and I don't see a world that needs better arguments. I see a world that needs what we have, the message that God has stepped into our mess and offered redemption to every last soul who will believe. That's not wishful thinking. That's the gospel. And it's just as powerful today as it was 2,000 years ago. My days behind the pulpit, week in, week out, are now behind me. I know that. I'm at peace with it. But we still proclaim the cross. As we close out this fiscal year on June 30th, I want to invite you to link arms with me for whatever miles remain. Your gift to Insight for Living is your voice in this proclamation. 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Come with me. Let's boldly tell the world what they're longing to hear.
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verse, one moment. God speaking into your day. Here's the KHCB verse of the week from Colossians 3, verses 1 and 2. Therefore, if you have been raised up with Christ, keep seeking the things above, where Christ is, seated at the right hand of God. Set your mind on the things above, not on the things that are on earth.

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1: 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I'm learning that with our Africa projects. 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Yes, it took longer to get through customs. Retrieving baggage and adjusting when the unexpected happens requires more time. Logistics of food for six and travel are more complicated, but we got far and accomplished much.
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0: 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Psalm 46:1 says, God is our refuge and our strength, a very present help in trouble. Not distant, not delayed, present, right here, right now. That's the kind of God we serve. And at KHCB, every sermon, every song is here to remind you who God is. 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
3: It's 90 and partly cloudy. Wind is from the south at 10 to 15 miles per hour. Tonight, clear with a low in the upper 70s. Then tomorrow, clear with a high in the mid-90s. Tomorrow night, clear with a low in the mid-70s. It's 90 and partly cloudy.

0: How do you do? Most young people would love to grow up without boundaries, with the freedom to come and go at will and do as they please. But as the young woman in this story learned, if we ignore boundaries, sooner or later, we ourselves may end up bound. It was a hard lesson to learn, but she found true freedom only when her heart and mind and life were unshackled. Bringing you the good news through dramatic true life stories of real people, this is Unshackled, produced in Chicago by Pacific Garden Mission. Street people who come to Pacific Garden Mission often feel hopeless because their failures have led them to a place where they can't even help themselves. Moreover, each one feels isolated in his or her self-condemnation and guilt. They don't know that we've all been there. The mission offers every kind of assistance, from nourishing food to clean clothing, from medical and dental care if needed, to counseling and prayer. A safe place to sleep and a safe place to lay down their burdens. The past isn't shoved into a closet at Pacific Garden Mission. It's laid at the cross. And the one who said, "I will forgive their iniquity and I will remember their sin no more," gives them new life. And that's what Unshackled is all about. Now for broadcast around the earth, here's program number 2487 in the series Unshackled, the program that makes you face yourself and think.
1: Hello?
2: Mom? Mom, I'm in trouble.
1: What is it, Robin?
2: I'm in jail.
1: Robin, are you telling the truth?
2: Yes, Mom. I need help.
1: Let me get your father.
3: Bill? Bill! Pick up the extension. Robin's in jail.
2: I can't believe this is happening.
4: Robin, what's going on?
2: Well, some guy I know wanted to get even with his old girlfriend, and he talked us into robbing the place where she worked.
1: Oh, no.
4: Oh, Robin, you have done it this time.
2: I never thought it would go this far. Everything went wrong.
4: When did this happen?
2: Oh, Sunday night.
4: Sunday night? This is Wednesday.
2: I know. I thought I'd get out of it, but... Oh, it looks bad, Daddy. I don't want to go to prison. Please help me.
0: What a shock. To go from having no boundaries to being locked up in a cell. The young woman in our story was not prepared for this sudden turn of events. How could she know that, in a way, she had been set up? This is the first of a two-part story. We'll hear how Robin Correa was unshackled.
2: Mine was an upper-middle-class family, and I always knew I was loved. We lived in Michigan. Although we never went to church, except maybe at Easter, my family was known as upstanding and moral, until I fell. My rebellion started when I was about 8, and discovered that I could get away with anything. Dad was working second shift then, and Mom was easygoing. So my sisters and I ran the neighborhood until we felt like coming home. Dad was not so easygoing, and that's when the conflict began.
4: Robin, you get right back here right now.
5: Did you hear what she just said to me?
1: Oh, don't take it seriously, Bill. She's just feeling rambunctious.
4: Huh, rambunctious? 10-year-old girls don't talk to their parents like that. Not where I come from. She thinks she can do as she pleases.
1: Oh, come on, Bill. She's very responsible. She gets good grades. She's on the safety patrol.
4: Yeah.
1: She's in scouts and all kinds of activities. What more do you want?
4: I want her to respect her parents. Don't you let her talk back to you either.
1: She doesn't.
4: That's because you let her run wild. I want a curfew for those girls, and I want you to quit going to bingo.
1: Why? Your mother lives right across the field.
4: I don't care. You're gone too much when I'm at work. You need to be here. And you rein in those girls.
2: Dad and I fought a lot. At first, it was just yelling. Then we got into physical fights. He never hit me with a closed hand, but once I pushed him into the stereo and almost made him fall. I felt terrible about that because I loved my dad. We never fought physically after that, but I still rebelled, seeking more independence, and by the time I was in junior high, I was practically my own boss.
3: Hello?
2: Mom, I rode the bus home with Jenny, and I'm gonna spend the night here.
3: Okay, see you later.
2: See? I told you they wouldn't care.
6: Hey, maybe you could spend the summer with me.
2: Yeah, at least I wouldn't have to put up with Goody Two-Shoes.
6: Your brother?
2: Yeah, he's the perfect son. Always does what he's told.
6: Makes you look really bad, huh?
2: I should go live with my grandparents like my sisters did. Then I could really do what I want.
6: Well, you do anyway, Robin. Listen, you want to drink some beer?
2: Sure. You mean your parents will let us?
6: Well, we'll wait till they go to sleep.
2: Each summer, I would spend the entire time with my girlfriend and go back home when school started. At 15, I was going steady with a boy at school. When I started high school, I was an honor roll student. But after that year, I quit caring and began sassing the teachers, not doing my homework, and cutting class. Mom was my ally.
1: I need to get some things at the store. You want to go with me?
2: I can't. Aaron gets mad if I go out with anyone else.
1: Even with me? To the store?
2: He's afraid I'll meet some other boy.
1: Oh, that's silly. He's really jealous.
2: Tell me about it. I need you to write me a note for the teacher.
1: Again?
2: Yeah. Aaron wanted to go to the park today, so I missed some classes.
1: Robin, no wonder your grades are falling.
2: Who cares? Just write the note and tell him I was sick. My boyfriend got so possessive that I asked my parents to send me to a different school, which they did. For 6 months, I did very well. Then I transferred back, and he was worse than ever. We fought so much at school, and I skipped so often, that I finally quit altogether in my junior year. I moved in with my older sister, who let me do what I wanted. When she went to California for a week, I threw a big party.
6: Robin, they're raiding the cupboards in the kitchen.
2: Oh, well, let them. I'll get more tomorrow.
6: Oh, no! Food fight!
2: What a mess! Hey, you guys, cut it out!
6: Raymond, you jerk! You spilled your drink all over me!
2: All right, I'm coming. Don't break that door down.
6: It's the police, Robin. Somebody call the cops on us.
2: After the police left, we continued the party. Sometime later that night, a friend arrived with a young man I didn't know. Elias drank a lot, but he was nicer than anyone I had ever known.
7: I hear you had some party crashers.
2: Yeah, the police, you might say that.
7: You should have invited them in the first place, instead of letting them hear about it through the grapevine. Makes them mad every time.
2: They heard about it all right, from the neighbors. They didn't like the noise.
7: You should have invited them, too. They were just jealous of all the fun.
2: Yeah, I saw you at Lucy's party, Elias. I wondered who you were.
7: Sometimes I wonder who I am, too. So, what did the police do?
2: They charged me with disturbing the peace and drinking underage.
7: That's a rite of passage, isn't it? Busted! Now you can get on with your life now that that's over with.
2: Hey, you're funny, Elias. You have a good attitude. The next night at 11 p.m., Elias showed up at the door. I didn't know what to do, but I let him in, and we watched television for an hour. Then he left. The next night, same thing. I had my guard up, wondering why he was coming over like that. But I liked him, so I let him come over 5 nights in a row. He would draw pictures for me, pictures with a hidden meaning.
7: What do you think about this picture?
2: Well, that part is a bridge.
7: Uh-huh.
2: And the other part looks like the Hoarder from Star Trek.
7: Robin, anyone could tell that's a rock, but it's not just any rock.
2: Oh?
7: There's a rock in my backyard. It's part of an old railroad bridge. And when I was little, my friend and I would chip away at that rock. I guess we thought if we could get to the middle of it, we'd find a pot of gold or something.
2: Did you ever get to the middle?
7: Did you ever try to chip a big rock?
2: What about the bridge?
7: The bridge is down the street from my house, and I used to go there as a child. It was my secret place where I could be alone and think. I'll take you there sometime.
8: I'd like that.

0: One long drinking party, and only a few of us had jobs, so we had to find ways to get enough money for beer.
1: You're not scared, are you, Robin?
0: No. It's kind of exciting.
1: Don't worry. We'll be careful.
0: There's something in that car there.
1: Yeah, but we have to wait till those people go inside that building, okay?
0: They're gone.
1: Good. It's unlocked.
0: What is it?
1: Looks like a camera. Come on, let's go. Now, don't run. We'll just hurry back to the car.
0: I only went with them a few times, but I liked the thrill of getting away with something like that. We were so deceived, thinking we were above getting caught. I even spent a night in juvenile hall that summer as punishment for the wild party I had in the spring. But I went on, blindly doing whatever I wanted. Elias and I were in love, and I moved back home to my parents' house so I could work and save for my own apartment. We should have chosen our friends more carefully.
2: What a drag. If we had some money, we could party.
3: Yeah.
1: Don't look at me. I'm broke, too.
0: I don't get paid till Friday.
2: Hey, I know where we can get some money, and I can get back at my old girlfriend at the same time.
1: How's that?
2: Well, she works at the gas station tonight. There's plenty of money there.
1: Oh, you think she'll just give you some?
2: No. We'll have to take it when she closes up. Okay, now wait. Well, now wait. Listen, there's four of us. Lily, you can drive. Me and Elias will hide outside till she closes and grab her when she comes out. Robin, you can wait in back and watch for anyone who comes.
1: Sounds like a piece of cake.
2: Okay. All right, let's go.
0: We were callous to fear by then because we had never been caught. Even though we'd never committed a robbery like that, we didn't take it seriously. To us, it was just goofing off, something to do. My world without boundaries was going in a new direction, one I would deeply regret.
4: Robin had been set up by deception, the belief that they could get away with anything. But there were other factors at work, closing the trap. And we'll hear about that in just a moment.
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0: It was nearly 11 p.m. on a cold February night when we arrived at the gas station. The men had a stick and waited for the attendant to lock up for the night. She was not the one they expected. I was behind the station and couldn't see that a car drove by, and the driver saw what was happening and went after the guys. All of a sudden, I saw Elias and Brad running, so I ran too. It was so dark, I ran into the man who was after the guys. I was taken to jail and questioned, but wouldn't say anything. They put me in a cold cell, where reality set in, and I cried all night. We were actually going to rob a store, and I had been caught. It was not a joke anymore. And as the days dragged by, I began promising God that if He'd get me out of this, I'd never do it again. Finally, I called my parents.
6: Were you the only one caught?
0: No. They caught everyone, but I didn't know that until the next day, when I went before the magistrate to set bond, and the others were all there, too.
6: How much bond?
0: $50,000 cash.
6: So much? I thought you said they didn't actually rob the place.
0: They didn't. Some guy interrupted them, and they ran away.
6: Then why such a high bond?
0: I guess it's serious, Dad, whether you succeed or not.
7: I don't understand why you waited so long to call us, Robin.
0: I thought they would let me go. I wouldn't.

0: I'd have to tell you. I'm really ashamed.
1: Well, we'll come down right away and see you.
0: You can only visit me once a week, Dad. My visiting day is tomorrow at 7 o'clock at night.
2: We'll be there.
0: Please bring me some money so I can buy things I need, like toothpaste and shampoo.
2: Okay.
0: It's horrible being in jail. I feel so trapped. I felt so alone and scared. For the first time, I realized that my mother and father couldn't get me out of the mess I was in. They came to visit me, though. We entered what looked like a double phone booth separated by a glass window. We had to talk through a phone.
3: Oh, Robin, you look like a helpless little girl.
1: Are you okay?
3: Yes, I look a mess, I know. I've been crying a lot.
1: We left you some money so you can buy the things you need.
3: Thanks, Dad. At least I can get a toothbrush and toothpaste. There's not much I can do about this baggy orange jumpsuit. I'm so sorry.
2: Are you safe in there, Robin? You hear things about jail and prison and...
3: There are guards, Mom, but it's still scary. I miss my room at home. I have to sleep in a concrete bunk, and there are 8 other women in the cell.
2: Surely you'll get out of this. You didn't take anything or hurt anyone.
3: Oh, I was there, Mom. I was part of it.
1: I wish there was something I could do to help you.
3: It's my own fault, Dad. I was really stupid to think we could get away with it. I'll never forgive myself for what I did.
0: Most of the women in my cell were older, except for a teenager who told me about a church service on Wednesday. She said it was better than sitting in a cell, so I went. 2 ladies from a local church were there, and they talked about a coming tribulation.
4: I want you to remember that no matter what you've done, God will forgive you. People may not, and the law may not forgive you until you've paid your debt, but God will. Let me read Romans chapter 3, verse 23. For all have sinned and come short of the glory of God. So you're not alone, ladies. God says all have sinned. That's the bad news. Now here's the good news. In Romans chapter 5, verse 8. But God commendeth his love toward us in that while we were yet sinners, Christ died for us. Can you believe that? Can you believe that someone would pay for your crime so that you can walk free? There is a punishment for our sin. Let me read Romans chapter 6, verse 23. For the wages of sin is death, but the gift of God is eternal life through Jesus Christ our Lord. Amen. Do you understand that? Your wages, or what you earn and receive for your sin, is spiritual death, separation from God forever, in a place the Bible calls hell.
0: That's scary. I always thought I was a Christian because I believed in God. Boy, was I wrong.
4: But God has a gift for you. He will give you heaven if you realize you cannot earn forgiveness on your own. If you trust what Jesus did on the cross for you as punishment for your sins. Going to heaven is a gift, ladies. No one can earn it, and obviously we don't deserve it.
0: I am a wicked sinner. I need forgiveness even though I don't deserve it. Surely Jesus will forgive me.
4: How do you receive God's forgiveness? God says, whosoever shall call upon the name of the Lord shall be saved. All you have to do is trust in the death of Jesus on the cross, his burial, his resurrection, as payment in full for all the sin you've ever committed. You will go to heaven if you call on him. Now, I want you to bow your heads and think about what you've heard. If you want to be saved, follow me in this prayer. Dear Jesus, I know I am a sinner. Please forgive me for all that I've done and all I will ever do. I am asking you to come into my heart and be my Savior and take me to heaven someday. I believe you died on the cross for my sins and rose from the grave. Thank you for saving me. In Jesus' name, amen.
5: Amen.
4: Raise your hand if you prayed with me. I'd like to give you a Bible.
0: I did it. I prayed with her and raised my hand. When I got back to the cell, I read the Bible she gave me for hours. I'd start right after breakfast, stop for lunch, and read all afternoon. I couldn't get enough. Week by week, I was changing, and the other prisoners didn't like me very much. And week after week, my parents came to visit.
1: Do you have a trial date yet?
3: Yes, it's August.
2: 3 months yet? Oh, Robin, you poor thing.
3: I thought I would die when he said August.
1: What does your attorney say?
3: Since it's my first offense, he thinks I might get a year in jail and then probation.
1: How are you getting along in there?
3: Okay, Dad. It's just that the women in my cell are all older and they don't like me.
1: Well, why's that?
3: They've been making jailhouse wine, mixing up all kinds of fruit, sugar, and other things, and I wouldn't join them, so they don't trust me.
1: I'm surprised they can get away with something like that.
3: Me too. It smells up the whole cell while it's fermenting.
2: The guards don't notice?
3: They flirt with the guards, and I don't do that either.
1: It sounds like you're more mature than they are.
3: Being in jail makes you think about your life, Dad. I did a lot of stupid things over the years, and I want to change. The Lord is helping me.
2: We got your letter, Robin. I'm glad you had a religious experience.
3: I met the Lord, Mom, and I'll never be the same.
0: Elias and I had been writing each other faithfully, and he wrote that he had been saved the same day I was. Sometimes the guards would sneak letters back and forth, but we were not allowed a visit until the day before sentencing, when the sheriff let us be together briefly.
5: Oh, Robin, it's so good to see you again.
0: Yes, praise God. I've been praying so much for this.
5: Me too, honey. I love you.
0: I love you too, Elias. Your letters have kept me going. Your letters and God's word.
5: Be strong tomorrow. I've been praying that we'll get probation.
0: Me too. We've already served 6 months. Surely that's enough.
5: Will you wait for me if I go to prison? Don't let it tear us apart.
0: No, I'll wait for you.
5: Whatever happens, will you still marry me?
0: Oh, you know I will. I love you so much, Elias.
5: I made you this ring. It's 21 karat gold thread.
0: This is just like you, Elias. It's beautiful.
5: Keep it until we get out. And I'll buy you a real engagement ring.
0: It hurts so much to be separated from you. You always make me laugh. You always see the best in every situation.
5: Don't worry, honey. We'll get through this somehow, together.
0: The next day, I listened in shock as one after another we were all sentenced to prison terms of 3 to 20 years, except for Brad, who received 5 to 20 years. The judge said he wanted to make an example of us, so other juveniles would learn from our mistake. The following day, we all traveled in a van to the prisons upstate.
5: Long ride, isn't it?
0: At least I get to be with you for a while.
5: My sentiments exactly.
0: I had no idea we'd have to travel in chains like this.
5: Just like the movies, Robin.
0: I still can't believe this is happening.
5: Me neither. I went back to my cell yesterday and I tried to prepare myself. But how do you prepare for something like this?
0: At least we have the Lord, Elias.
5: I feel really bad about hurting my dad like this. He did the best he could, raising me.
0: I know. The look on Mom and Dad's face when I was sentenced.
5: Do they blame me for leading you astray?
0: No, honey. I was a rebel long before I met you. I was so deceived. They can see that I've changed, though.
5: My folks don't think it'll last. Mom calls it jailhouse religion. They think I'll get out of prison and go right back to my old ways.
0: They just don't know the Lord.
5: Maybe we can change that.
0: I've been praying for my family so much to get saved, but it's hard to talk about it with them, isn't it?
5: Yeah. But maybe if they see the difference in us...
0: Elias, look! There it is. The women's correctional facility. It looks so bleak.
5: Don't lose heart, Robin. Remember, it's just for a while.
0: Write to me, Elias.
5: As much as I can.
0: And draw me pictures if you want. I'll try to understand them.
5: Remember that rock I drew for you? The one in my backyard?
0: Yes.
5: That rock is Jesus. Just hang on to him.
6: What would separation and prison do to this couple's fragile new beginning? Next week, we'll hear the conclusion as Elias tells us how he stumbled into darkness and was rescued. Friend, we hope Robin's testimony has helped you understand the love and power of God. There is no situation so hopeless, no life so wasted, that He cannot save. wherever you are now, if you call out to him as Robin did, he will hear. He is waiting to answer your cry. God promises in Isaiah chapter 65, verse 24, "And it shall come to pass that before they call, I will answer. And while they are yet speaking, I will hear."
7: 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And our address? 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So until next time, unless our Lord returns before then, the doors to Pacific Garden Mission are open night and day. 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

0: When life feels uncertain, God is often working in ways that we can't yet see. And that's what we hear this time on Through the Bible. We're in Genesis 42, where famine drives Jacob's sons to Egypt in search of food. But what they find is something far greater: God's guiding hand, a reunion with Joseph, and the first steps toward forgiveness. 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You can also write to us at Box 7100, Pasadena, California, 91109. In Canada, Box 25325, London, Ontario, N6C, 6B1. You know, there's nothing more exciting than being part of what God's doing in hearts around the world. I love hearing your stories of how He uses our time in His Word to draw you to Himself in salvation and in growing faith. And God is working miracles today. He's drawing people who once seemed so far away, even in places like the Middle East. Take Iran, for example. With a population of more than 85 million and an overwhelming Muslim majority, the light of the gospel is quietly and consistently changing lives as His word is broadcast in Persian, also known as Farsi. Now, many describe the church in Iran as one of the fastest-growing Christian movements in the world. Don't miss that. Despite strict laws that prohibit evangelism and restrict resources, Christian radio and the internet continue to carry God's word freely, and many are coming to faith. This is something we can truly praise Him for and continue to pray about. Listen to this letter from a believer in Iran. "I want to tell you about God's faithfulness in my life. I prayed that my children would walk beside me in God's grace. These prayers lasted many years, but they have now placed their faith in Jesus Christ and are raising their children to love Him too. We find joy in being together as a family and worshiping Him. Now I'm learning how important baptism is. Just as Christ was baptized, we are called to share in His death, His resurrection, and His new life. I will be baptized soon, and I hope others in my household will take this step of obedience as well. Thank you for the time that you have spent with my husband and me, helping us receive deeper teaching and be strengthened by God's word. It is equipping us to continue serving the Lord faithfully and to carry His word forward to every household in our country. It seems like a tremendous task, but I know He is more than able and willing. May His will be done in all of our lives." Wow, what a story. Well, if you'd like to join our world prayer team as we intercede for this sister, her family, and millions of others in this part of the world, visit ttb.org, and let's do that. Let's pray together now. Father, thank you for shining your light in the darkness and for drawing each of us to yourself. Strengthen our brothers and sisters who may feel alone in their faith, and then lead them to other believers who can encourage them, and turn our hearts fully toward you as we study your word. In Jesus' name, amen. Hop aboard as we journey to Genesis 42 on Through the Bible with Dr. J. Vernon McGee.
1: Now, last time, friends, we left off at a very dramatic moment here in the 42nd chapter of the book of Genesis. And if you have your Bible, you'd want to turn there. We are going to put in at verse 15 today. And you'll recall that the brethren of Joseph now have come down to the land of Egypt to get grain because of the famine. They have an audience with Joseph. They do not recognize Joseph. They haven't the slightest idea that this man they bowed down before was Joseph. But Joseph knew them, and he's being rather rough with them. He is doing it in order to get as much information as he can, and this is the way that he does it. He accuses them of being spies. Now he says for the third time in verse 14, "Ye spies," verse 15, "hereby ye shall be proved by the life of Pharaoh. Ye shall not go forth hence, except your youngest brother come hither." You see, they mention the fact that they are 12 brethren, only 10 are there. So they explained, they said, one of them, our youngest brother, well, he's not here with us. He's with his father. And our other brother, well, he's not. That is, he's dead. That's what they think about Joseph. They think, really, he's dead. And Joseph now is attempting to make contact with this youngest brother because these brethren are really half-brothers of his, and the boy Benjamin, he's now a young man, he's his full brother, and he wants to see him. And the way he does it, he said, "Ye shall not go forth hence except your youngest brother come hither. Send one of you and let him fetch your brother, and ye shall be kept in prison, that your words may be proved whether there be any truth in you, or else by the life of Pharaoh, surely ye are spies." And he put them all together into ward 3 days. He locked them up in the town Bastille. And these brethren, I tell you, it looks bad for them now, and they wonder. Verse 18, "And Joseph said unto them the third day, This do and live, for I fear God." Now, if there was anything that would have given any inkling of an idea of who he was, this was it. He says, "I fear God." Now, there were people in that day, and I couldn't prove this. My life depended on it. But there were many people in that day that apparently knew God, that they knew the way to God by sacrifice. That probably might not have excited the interest of these brethren or cast maybe a little suspicion about this man, but he at least gives a testimony for God. And I'd have you note that Joseph never misses an opportunity to give a testimony for God. And believe me, he's given a testimony here, because he's going to give God the glory as the one who is directing his life. I would have thought this might have caused the brothers to suspect who he might be. It might also have encouraged them in believing that they'd be treated justly at his hand. And apparently this made no impression on them. It doesn't look as if it did. Now he says to them, though, verse 19, "If ye be true men, let one of your brethren be bound in the house of your prison. Go ye, carry corn for the famine of your houses, but bring your youngest brother unto me. So shall your words be verified, and ye shall not die." And they did so. Now, the thing is that these men, and that's what they are, some of them, I suppose, 50-some-odd years old, these men now find themselves in a real predicament. But they are being dealt with by one that fears God, but they are afraid because they don't know what he's going to do. So he has put down this sort of a proposition. He said, and it's on the pretext that he's testing them to see whether they be true men. He says, "Now you leave one of your brethren here, and then you bring your younger brother next time, or just don't come back. That's all." He said, "That is the way I'm going to verify whether you're telling me the truth or not." Now, will you notice? "They said one to another, We are verily guilty concerning our brother, in that we saw the anguish of his soul when he besought us, and we would not hear. Therefore is this distress come upon us." So that what's taking place here is quite interesting. They're speaking in Hebrew, and Joseph, he understands them. But Joseph has been speaking to them through an interpreter. He didn't have to, but he did it because he is keeping up before them the fact that he's an Egyptian. And they do not think he understands. And when they are talking this over, Joseph hears them, actually, which is really a confession almost. Verse 22, now I'm reading. "And Reuben answered them, saying, Spake I not unto you, saying, Do not sin against the child, and ye would not hear. Therefore, behold, also his blood is required." Now, they feel like what's happening to them is revenge, or the vengeance of God upon them for the way they treated Joseph. And verse 23, "And they knew not that Joseph understood them, for he spake unto them by an interpreter. And he turned himself about from them and wept, and returned to them again and communed with them, and took from them Simeon and bound him before their eyes." Now the thing that happened was this. Joseph heard them, and he heard them how they now are repentant. They really are. They say, "This thing is coming upon us because of the evil that we did to our brother Joseph." And now Joseph hears every bit of it. And Joseph is moved toward them now. really, he'd love to have walked up to them and thrown his arm around each one of them and welcomed them and called him my brother. But he dares not do it because he'd never get Benjamin down there now, and he wants to test them further. And we're going to see that a real test is coming up. Now they are going to leave one. They left Simeon. Joseph, when he was so moved, he had to go aside and wept. And then he washed his face and got rid of the tears, and he came in as if nothing had happened, you see. But he just couldn't refrain from weeping. So emotionally charged was he at this time. Now they leave Simeon, and you ask me why. I want to let you in on something. Don't tell anybody. I don't know. I don't know why they left Simeon, why they didn't leave some other one. And frankly, if they'd left any one of the 10, I'd still have said, I don't know why they left him. But this is the one that was chosen. I take it that while Joseph was gone, they made a choice, and Joseph accepted it. Now, will you notice verse 25? Then Joseph commanded to fill their sacks with corn and to restore every man's money into his sack and to give them provision for the way, and thus did he unto them. He just couldn't refrain from not taking money from them at all. They filled their sacks, and the money they had given him, he just put it back in the sack. And thus did he unto them. And they laded their asses with the corn and departed thence. And as one of them opened his sack to give his ass provender in the inn, he espied his money, for behold, it was in his sack's mouth. He said unto his brethren, my money is restored, and lo, it's even in my sack. And their heart failed them, and they were afraid, saying one to another, what is this that God hath done unto us? Now they recognize, you see, the hand of God in their life, and they feel like it's a judgment from God upon them. Now who, listening in, is going to say that this is not a judgment of God upon them? The thing that would ordinarily have been good news and would have been a wonderful thing. Would you mind going down to your whatever your supermarket is? I was going to call one by name, but it might be just here in Southern California, and you wouldn't know what I was talking about. But whatever your supermarket is in the place where you live, suppose you went down there and got your weekend groceries in, that you filled up two of these great big carts. And I saw a woman the other day buy that many groceries, and she had about 3 children with her. And I found out, and just, you know, I remarked about the groceries. She had more groceries in those 2 carts than were left in the supermarket. And I commented, and she said, well, I've got 3 more at home. She had 3 with her, and then a husband herself. That was a lot to feed, of course. But suppose you went down, spent $50 at the supermarket, and the bag boy got it all together for you, put it in the carts, and you went out and got in your car, and you found your $50 there at the top of one of the sacks. Would that be bad news to you? Especially when you found out from the grocer it was just a little gift from him to you. Well, may I say to you, ordinarily that'd be good news. In fact, that would be something that would be very encouraging. But it wasn't for these boys. They already feel like they're in hot water with this hard-boiled ruler down there in Egypt that's made it so difficult for them. Now they came unto Jacob their father, unto the land of Canaan, and told him all that befell unto them. You might ask the question of why didn't they go back? What would you have done under the circumstances? I think they recognized they would have been in really hot water had they gone back. At least they thought they would have been, that this man would then accuse them of stealing the money. They are not taking any chances. They're going on home. And they intend to bring it back when they come back again because they felt like they'd be returning if the famine continued, and it was to continue. Now we read in verse 29, and they came unto Jacob their father unto the land of Canaan and told him all that befell unto them, saying, the man who is the Lord of the land, he spake roughly to us and took us for spies of the country. And we said unto him, we are true men, we are no spies. We be 12 brethren, sons of our father. One is not, and the youngest is this day with our father in the land of Canaan. And the man, the Lord of the country, said unto us, Hereby shall I know that you're true men. Leave one of your brethren here with me, and take food for the famine of your households, and be gone. And bring your youngest brother unto me, then shall I know that ye are no spies, but that ye are true men, so will I deliver you, your brother, and ye shall traffic in the land. Now remember, they've left Simeon down there in that land. And it came to pass, as they emptied their sacks, that behold, every man's bundle of money was in his sack. And when both they and their father saw the bundles of money, they were afraid. And rightly so. They felt like that this was a trick, of course. And Jacob, their father, said unto them, Me have ye bereaved of my children. Joseph is not, and Simeon is not. And ye will take Benjamin away? All these things are against me. Poor old Jacob. He's not the cocky individual we once knew. He's not quite yet the man of faith. We'll see a little later, but he's growing. And he's not bragging now, but he's very pessimistic. All these things are against me. His son Joseph would not have said this, but this man did. Paul's going to say it even in a different way, too. Paul's going to say all things work together for good to them that love God. He's going to say, being confident of this very thing, that he which hath begun a good work in you will perform it until the day of Jesus Christ. Now Reuben spake unto his father, saying, Slay my two sons if I bring him not to thee. Deliver him into my hand, and I will bring him to thee again. And he said, My son shall not go down with you, for his brother is dead, and he is left alone. If mischief befall him by the way in the which ye go, then shall ye bring down my gray hairs with sorrow to the grave. Now, this man, Jacob's life, was wrapped up in the life of this boy Benjamin. You see, Joseph was his favorite. He was the firstborn of his lovely Rachel. And now Joseph is gone. That was a heartbreak to him. And now here is the chance that he may lose this other son of Rachel. And he says, if this takes place, I'll die. And very candidly, he would have. His life was absolutely tied up in the life of this boy, Benjamin. He's the son of my right hand. He's my walking stick. I lean on him. That's what he had been doing. And now he's to be taken from me. Well, Jacob says, I'm not going to let him go down. Well, poor Simeon is down there cooling his heels in jail. That's what he's doing. And Jacob says, I'm not going to let Benjamin go. But wait just a minute. That brings us now to chapter 43. And we come now to what I consider the most dramatic section of the Word of God. Well, maybe I ought not to put it quite like that. Let me say of the book of Genesis. But I know of nothing that is quite as moving as the appearance of Benjamin now before Joseph. And the thing that brings them down in the land, again, is the seriousness of the famine. If the famine had lifted, I think Simeon would have spent the rest of his life in jail down in the land of Egypt, or at least until his brother released him. But the famine, verse 1 of chapter 43 of Genesis now, and the famine was sore in the land. And it came to pass, when they had eaten up the corn which they had brought out of Egypt, their father said unto them, Go again, buy us a little food. We'll starve to death if you don't go down to Egypt. Now listen to Judah. And Judah spake unto him, saying, The man did solemnly protest unto us. Who is the man? Well, the man here is Joseph, their brother, but they don't know it. The man did solemnly protest unto us, saying, Ye shall not see my face, except your brother be with you. If thou wilt send our brother with us, we'll go down and buy thee food. But if thou wilt not send him, we'll not go down. For the man said unto us, ye shall not see my face, except your brother be with you. Well, it was just a cut and dried proposition, friend. Either they take his brother, or else they don't go. And it's just as simple as that. And Israel said, verse 6 now, wherefore dealt ye so ill with me as to tell the man whether ye had yet a brother? Now, poor old Jacob, he's really frustrated. He says, why in the world did you tell the man in the first place that you even had another brother? Well, of course, he would have known it anyway. So we find here, poor Jacob wishes they'd kept their mouth shut. Verse 7, and they said, the man asked us straitly of our state and of our kindred, saying, is your father yet alive? Have ye another brother? And we told him according to the tenor of these words. Could we certainly know that he would say, bring your brother down? They're very reasonable about it. They said, we were not going to tell him everything, but he kept probing us. In fact, the matter is, he was going to get the information out of them. You can be sure of that. Now, will you notice, verse 8, and Judah said unto Israel, his father, send the lad with me. We will arise and go, that we may live and not die, both we and thou, and also our little ones. I will be surety for him. I'll stand for him. For of my hand shalt thou require him. If I bring him not unto thee and set him before thee, then let me bear the blame forever. You and I have a surety today, friends, and he came from the tribe of Judah, the Lord Jesus. He took my place and became my surety. He took my place and paid my penalty. I wasn't able to deliver to God. I wasn't able to meet his standard. I wasn't able to come up to his level. But the Lord Jesus stepped in and became my surety. He gave his life for me. May I say what a picture we have here. Then let me bear the blame forever. For except we had lingered, surely now we'd return the second time. We could have been back by now, Judah says, if you just let us go at the first. And their father Israel said unto them, if it must be so now, do this. Take of the best fruits in the land of your vessels, and carry down the man a present, a little balm and a little honey, spices and myrrh, nuts and almonds. You see, the thing they lacked was grain. They lacked bread, the staff of life. They had, apparently, honey and spices. So old Jacob now says, let's send the man down a gift. Let's get on the sweet side of it. And take double money in your hand. And the money that was brought again in the mouth of your sacks, carry it again in your hand. Peradventure, it was an oversight. Take also your brother and arise. Go again unto the man, and God Almighty give you mercy before the man, that he may send away your other brother and Benjamin, that is Simeon and Benjamin. If I be bereaved of my children, well, I'm bereaved. And the men took that present. They took double money in their hand, and Benjamin rose up and went down to Egypt and stood before Joseph. And friends, I can't wait till next time. But we're going to have to stop right there today because I want to see this most dramatic moment in the book of Genesis, maybe in the Bible, where it's a picture of another scene. Until next time, may God richly bless you, my beloved.
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0: 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Is this your story too?
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2: 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Pastor Patrick Sylvian has served in Dele in the Central African Republic for more than 30 years, even as Islamist rebels cross the nearby border and attack Christians. When fighting intensified, Patrick organized rotating prayer services across the area's churches, urging believers to stand firm even when facing death. His resolve was tested when Islamists attacked him on his motorbike and threatened to behead him. Patrick made one request. He wanted to pray. As he knelt, the attackers inexplicably left. Pray for Pastor Patrick and for the long-suffering Christians of the Central African Republic.
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9: It's 88 and partly cloudy. Wind is from the south at 10 to 15 miles per hour. Tonight, clear with a low in the upper 70s. Then tomorrow, clear with a high in the mid-90s. Tomorrow night, clear with a low in the mid-70s. It's 88 and partly cloudy.

0: And what God is saying in this text is, if God can use a pagan king in such a miraculous way to judge the ungodly and to save God's people, imagine what he can do with a divine king yet to come in the future. The judgment will be all the greater, and the salvation will be all the greater, as much greater as Christ is than Alexander.
1: Welcome to Grace to You with John MacArthur on the KHCB Network. 300 years before Christ, Alexander the Great became king of Macedonia. The remarkable thing, he was only 20 years old. Yet the most significant aspect of his reign was not his age, it was his military success. He conquered vast regions spanning the Middle East and Egypt. But there's something even more astounding about Alexander's reign that is not so well known. His military success actually proves that Jesus is coming back. You'll see the connection between this ancient conqueror and the second coming of Christ as John MacArthur continues his study here on Grace to You, called The Return and Reign of Jesus Christ. And now, here's John.
0: Take your Bible, if you will, and look with me at the book of Zechariah. Zechariah chapter 9. A great, great prophetic word comes to us in this chapter. Now, Zechariah in the 9th chapter writes about the overthrow of world power and the establishment of Jesus Christ as the king. In fact, from chapter 9 through 14, which is the end of the book, from 9 to 14, that whole section is prophecy related to what I call the downfall of the nations and the salvation of Israel. The whole end of the book, the downfall of the nations and the salvation of Israel. Now, you'll notice at the end of verse 1, it says, when the eyes of man, as of all the tribes of Israel, shall be toward the Lord. Now, he says, this judgment is going to come, and when it comes, the eyes of mankind in Hebrew, in other words, humankind, people, the eyes of people, the eyes of mankind, this is a collective thing, as well as the eyes of the tribes of Israel, shall be toward the Lord. And you say, well, what does that mean? Just this, that when Alexander began to sweep to the east, the whole world, in fear, began to fix their gaze on him. The Gentile countries, Syria, Phoenicia, the great sailors of the world, the merchants of the world, Philistia, the great army, those nations began to look at Alexander with fear and trembling, and even Egypt and Pharaoh was shaking in his boots, and the tribes of Israel were looking. You say, but John, it says here they were looking toward the Lord, and that's the whole point here. The point is that in looking at Alexander, they were seeing the instrument of God, you see. They were seeing the Lord coming in judgment through this man. God throughout history has used ungodly men to act in judgment. Read the book of Habakkuk. God uses the Chaldeans, the ungodly Chaldeans, as his instruments. And you remember how Cyrus, who was an ungodly pagan, was used by God to open the door to lead Israel back to its land. God again and again has used the ungodly. Do you know that even Herod became a servant of the Lord, didn't he? In his own unwitting foolish rebellion against God, God used him to bring about what ultimately amounted as the death of Jesus Christ, the act that redeemed all the redeemed of all the ages. God has always used the wrath of men to praise him. God has often used pagan people to bring about his judgment. And he uses Alexander the Great. Alexander the Great, before you want to give him all the credit, was a tool of God to accomplish God's judgment against pagan nations. After he's done with Syria, it says at the end of verse 2, he comes to Tyre and Sidon. Tyre and Sidon, though it be very wise. Now, Tyre and Sidon, incidentally, was a small city, its only significance being in its proximity and attachment to Tyre, which was the great city. And Tyre and Sidon were the capital cities of the country of Phoenicia. Phoenicia was the land of the great maritime accomplishments. Great ships and shipbuilding and merchantry went on in Phoenicia. This was a great empire. Tyre was the main city, and Sidon was seen only as it accommodated itself to Tyre. But even though it was exceedingly wise, and even though verse 3 says, Tyre did build herself a stronghold and heaped up silver like the dust and fine gold like the mire of the streets, behold, the Lord will cast her out, and he will smite her power in the sea, and she shall be devoured with fire. Now you see, this is a marvelous and amazing, incredible statement. And we'll see how it comes to pass in a minute. But even though Tyre and Sidon were first of all very wise, they had all worldly wisdom. They really felt themselves invincible, incidentally. They felt nobody could conquer them. You see, years before Alexander ever got there, they had been conquered. And when they were conquered by the Babylonians, they proceeded to move their city from the mainland to an island a half mile offshore. And they had set up housekeeping on that island, and it was a very small island, and it was a fortress. It was literally a rock. And when it says there in verse 3, Tyre did build herself a stronghold, that's a pun in the Hebrew. It would literally be Taor did build herself a Matzior. Matzior. In other words, it's the same word. Stronghold built herself a stronghold. The city was built on a fortified rock. And then in addition to that, they built a wall around the entire island 150 feet high. 150 feet high. That was the wall around Tyre, to say nothing of the fact that it was a half mile offshore. And nothing to the fact that the Phoenicians were the greatest sailors with the greatest navies in the world to defend it. They felt they were invincible, but they were evil. It was a vile, evil city. To show that to you, look at Ezekiel 28. And I want to show you how bad this place was. Ezekiel 28, verse 1. The word of the Lord came again unto me, saying, Son of man, say to the prince of Tyre, Thus saith the Lord God, because thine heart is lifted up, and thou hast said, I am a god. I sit in the seat of God, in the midst of the seas. Yet thou art a man and not God, though thou set thine heart as the heart of God. Listen, the human prince really had an ego problem, didn't he? I am a god, he says. I am invincible. I sit in the seat of God, in the midst of the sea. Nobody can do anything with me. And he attacks this proud king. But I want you to notice something in verse 11. All of a sudden, there's a dramatic change. And the Spirit of God goes behind the human prince to the real power. Moreover, the word of the Lord came to me, saying, Son of man, take up a lamentation upon the king of Tyre, and say to him, Thus saith the Lord God, thou sealest up the sum full of wisdom and perfect in beauty. Thou hast been in Eden, the garden of God. Who was the most beautiful angel, the one that appeared in Eden? Satan. Every precious stone was thy covering, and he lists them. Verse 14, Thou art the anointed cherub that covereth, and I have set thee so. Thou wast on the holy mountain of God. Thou wast walked up and down in the midst of the stones of fire. He was in heaven. Thou wast perfect in thy ways from the day thou wast created till iniquity was found in thee. You see, this is Satan. You want to know something? Satan is not omnipresent. He can only be at one place at one time, and he chose to set up his kingdom in Tyre. That'll give you some idea of how rotten it is. And before you judge God for judging these nations, you have to realize what they had stooped to. Satan was the king of Tyre. The man who was the human instrument was a possessed man, possessed by the devil himself. So corrupted, so God-opposing, so dishonoring, so debauched, that God used Alexander the Great to judge. So though they were smart, and by the way, they were fortified, and by the way, they were loaded with money, they piled up silver and gold like the dust. Now that's a lot. There was as much silver and gold in there as there was dirt. Incredibly wealthy place. In fact, Isaiah 23:4 calls it the stronghold of the sea. They were proud, they were invincible, and they were wealthy. But worldly wisdom and natural strength and fortification and material resources are absolutely useless when God comes in judgment, right? No defense. Verse 4, Behold, the Lord will cast her out, and he will smite her power in the sea, and she shall be devoured with fire. Want to know something? Every single detail in that verse was accomplished by Alexander the Great. He came there, and he got very upset. He sent a boat out and said, I want supplies from you. And they said, forget it, Alexander. Who are you? So he took all the rubble that was left from the city, the ancient city, threw it in the sea, and he built a causeway. 1/2 mile. He built a causeway. That's how serious he was about this. He got real irritated. He did it in 7 months, and he marched his army out there and defeated the city. He also got all of the surrounding nations, which he had conquered, to get all of their navies together and use them to help in the effort. In 7 months, listen, Shalmaneser couldn't do it in 5 years. He did it in 7 months. Nebuchadnezzar couldn't do it in 13 years. He did it in 7 months because it was time for God's judgment, see? The city came crashing down. It was the end. Today, there is absolutely nothing there of any significance whatsoever. You see what God is saying here? He's saying, look, people, I'm going to judge the nations in the end. I'm going to come in judgment with my Messiah, and just to show you that I can do it with the Messiah, look what I could do with a pagan. I could knock off the most fortified, impregnable, invincible city in the world.

Gaza and Ashkelon shall not be inhabited. And a bastard shall dwell in Ashdod, and I will cut off the pride of the Philistines. Now stop there for a second. By now, the Philistines are shaking in their proverbial sandals. They have watched Alexander wipe out the Medo-Persian power in the Battle of Issus. They have seen him sweep with lightning swiftness to the east. They have seen him do in Syria, and in 7 months wipe out an impregnable fortress and take, for all intents and purposes, the whole nation of Phoenicia. And now they see him coming south, and they panic, and they have right to panic, because he comes right to Philistia and accomplishes the same thing. He conquered them. In fact, it's most interesting that history records something of Alexander's defeat of Gaza in detail. It says in this verse, the king shall perish from Gaza. And do you know that in the annals of Alexander, which we have, that is exactly what happened? You see, all the other cities kind of went down easy. They didn't want to get too involved in fighting Alexander. They did the best they could for a little while. They gave up. But Gaza tried to resist, and it took him 5 months to get to Gaza. And by the end of the 5 months, he was very angry. And sort of to show his anger, he gave them no semi-independence, which he did for nations that knuckled under. And he took their king, took great spikes, and drilled holes through the feet of the king, wrapped thongs through the holes, and dragged him through the streets of the city till he was dead. The annals of Alexander even give his name. His name is Betis, B-E-T-I-S, or B-A-T-I-S. Either one. We see it in both ways. Exactly what verse 5 said. Hundreds of years before Alexander was ever born. You understand the meaning of that? And it says in verse 6, and a bastard, a mamzer in Hebrew, a foreigner, a mongrel people, shall dwell in Ashdod. In other words, the Philistines would lose their country to some kind of scavengers, some mongrel people. Why? Because they were proud, and God broke their pride with Alexander. They've never been anything since. Their name doesn't even exist. But you know something? There's a little bit of grace in verse 7. Because even in the terrible destruction of the Philistines, there was something good. Verse 7 says, and the purging that occurs of the Philistines will cause this. I'll take away his blood out of his mouth and his abominations from between his teeth. But he that remaineth, even he shall be for our God. He shall be like a governor in Judah, and Ekron like a Jebusite. Now I want you to get the idea here. The Philistine nation in verse 7 is pictured like a man. Okay? Like a man. Now this man has blood in his mouth and abominations between his teeth. You say, what's that? Philistines in their pagan worship used to make blasphemous sacrifices. And they would drink the blood and eat the sacrificial meat. You know, like in 1 Corinthians 8, meat offered to idols and drinking blood. Acts 15 talks about the pagans did that. And so they were doing that, literally drinking blood and eating abominating sacrifices. And he says here that this purging by God, this use of Alexander to wipe out their country, will cause them to spit out their idolatry, to take the blood out of their mouths and the abominations from between their teeth. And he that remains, those who remain after this, shall be for our God. You know what it had? It had actually a redeeming effect on a remnant of the Philistines. So that at the time of Alexander, some of the Philistines turned to God. You know, in any time of God's judgment, there's always a place for the repentant remnant, isn't there? Yes. Remember in Malachi when God says, I'm going to come in judgment, and some gathered together and began to pray, and he said, oh, I haven't forgotten you. I have a book of remembrance for you, and you shall be mine in the day that I make up my jewels. God always remembers the repentant, no matter what the circumstance of judgment. And so he says that this is going to have a good effect. They'll spit out their idols. They'll be taken out of their mouths, and the remaining ones shall be for our God. And they'll become like literally a kiliarch, like a thousand ruler, or like a commander, a man who has authority over a thousand in Judah. They'll become like a ruler in Judah. They'll become really what he's saying important. They'll become like a big shot. They'll move into Judah. You say, well, were proselytes in those days looked down on? No, no.
Don't you see what he

0: saying here? These Philistines, as pagan as they were, once they spit out their idols and come to God, they will be in Israel like a ruler. See, God exalts that. God didn't just say, well, I know you're a pagan, you can come in. You're not an Israelite, you can find a place in the back there. No. He made him a ruler over thousands, as it were. And he says they'll make Ekron, which is the symbol of the people of Philistia, from the city of Ekron, like Jebusites. You say, what is that? You remember who dwelled in the city of Jerusalem when David took it? Jebusites. And when David took the city and made it the city of God, many of the Jebusites believed in the true God, and they remained in that city. And he's saying the same thing here. They're going to be accepted just like the Jebusites. So literally, there would be a revival there. And there would be those who would be a part of Israel's life because they worshiped Israel's God. And it would be not unlike 2 Samuel 24, where you have Araunah, who was the Jebusite who became a respected and beloved friend of David. So judgment is coming, says Zechariah, and it's going to come in a marvelous way. It's going to come sweeping to the east through Syria, Phoenicia, Philistia, and south to Israel. And nobody in history can fulfill that except Alexander the Great, and he did. It's one of the greatest signposts of prophecy in the Bible. You say, well, I got a little hunch in my mind that I know who's next in line. See, if you go right south, Phoenicia, Philistia, next stop, Jerusalem. You're right. You're right. And I will encamp about mine house because of the army, because of him that passeth by, and because of him that returneth, and no oppressor shall pass through them any more, for now I have seen with mine eyes. This is God talking. Now let me take you to the first part of the verse. The first part of the verse is amazing in that it precisely describes the exact advance against Palestine. If you want to check it, volume 11 of Josephus, section 8-3, Jewish historian. Watch this. Notice it says, God will encamp about mine house. What would that be? Where was God's dwelling place? Jerusalem. And God would encamp, and the army would pass by, and then it would do what? Return. Most interesting. Alexander, and you notice this, that they would never conquer Jerusalem. God would encamp it and protect it. Says nothing about a conquering of Jerusalem. Mine house, God will encamp. Here's what happened. Alexander sent word to the Jewish high priest at that time, whose name was Jaddua, J-A-D-D-U-A, and he said, you must pay tribute to me. Well, Jaddua was caught between a rock and a hard place because he had his allegiance to Persia, because Persia had ruling the world at that time, and it was just in the middle of the conquering there. And so he refused to do that. Well, Alexander went in a rage, and he said, I'm coming, and I'm going to destroy Jerusalem to its foundations as soon as I'm finished with the rest of these cities on the way. So after taking Gaza and dragging King Betus clear through town, wiping out that, he planned to go to Jerusalem. And the high priest called all the people of Israel together, according to Josephus, and he demanded that they all sacrifice to God and fall on their knees and pray for deliverance. And one night, God gave the high priest a dream. And he told him in the dream to go out and meet Alexander on the road and welcome him to the city, which would have been a little strange. So he did. So Alexander and his army were marching along to the city, and the high priest went out to meet him, and he led a procession. The high priest put on his purple robes and his scarlet robes and his mitre with its gold and the inscription, the name of God engraved. He had all the attendant priests, and you know, there were priests and priests and priests and priests and priests all over the place in Israel. So many priests that you could only serve, if you're lucky, once a year because you had to wait your turn. So many of them. They were all there, marching in white. And when he saw this, he was literally bowled over by it, and he saluted with respect to God, and he bent down and bowed, and he said that he had recently had a dream while he was in Macedonia, and in that dream he had seen this very priest and this procession. And as a result, he said, I'll treat Jerusalem with kindness. He passed by to Egypt. He returned right back by again and never touched a hair of a head of anybody in Jerusalem. Isn't that what it says in verse 8? What happened? I'll encamp about my house because of the army. because of him that passeth by, and because of him that returneth, and no oppressor shall pass through them any more. For now I have seen with mine eyes. Isn't it interesting? Alexander, watch this one, judged the nations, but he also was used to save the city of Jerusalem. And what God is saying in this text is, if God can use a pagan king in such a miraculous way to judge the ungodly and to save God's people, imagine what he can do with a divine king yet to come in the future. The judgment will be all the greater, as much greater as Christ is than Alexander, and the salvation will be all the greater, as much greater as Christ is than Alexander. It was really the Lord. The I will here refers to the Lord. Now in the middle of verse 8, and I have to note this, we bridge the centuries. We literally bridge the centuries. Because when it says, and no oppressor shall pass through them anymore, that can only refer to the second coming. And there is the transition in the chapter. All of a sudden, the Holy Spirit takes us in a huge leap from Alexander to Jesus Christ. And when Jesus comes and destroys the nations and saves his people, then no oppressor will ever pass through them anymore, for God has seen with his eyes. In other words, the sight of God toward Israel, all of the affliction has been enough. And God says, I've seen all I'm going to see. It's all over. It's all peace from here on out. It's all the Messiah, the Prince of Peace, the kingdom, the glory, from here on. And so we see the human conqueror. And he's just a signpost to keep our eyes on the fact that if that part of the prophecy was fulfilled, believe me, the second part will be also. Jesus will come. And he will judge the nations in a judgment infinitely beyond anything Alexander ever dreamed, with a might and a power beyond the conception of man, so that the whole earth will literally fall in judgment. And Alexander is a signpost of salvation as we see him save and spare the people of Israel. So shall we see in the day that Jesus comes that he'll spare his people, Israel. The Bible says he'll redeem Israel and give them their kingdom.
1: You're listening to Grace to You, the Bible teaching ministry of John MacArthur. John's current series is titled The Return and Reign of Jesus Christ. Now, when you're interpreting prophetic books like Zechariah, perhaps the most important question you can ask is this one. How do I know whether a certain passage should be interpreted literally or not? John considered that question with me a while back. I think you'll find his comments helpful. Let's hear them now.
2: The simple answer is that everything in the Bible has a literal interpretation. That is, everything is precise in terms of actual history, actual divine truth. Nothing is ultimately symbolic.
1: Not allegorical.
2: Or allegorical.
1: But you'd allow for normal figures of speech.
2: Well, within any literal interpretation, of course, you have figures of speech. You know, when God is spoken of as holding us in his everlasting arms, it doesn't mean he has arms, or covering us with his wings, it doesn't mean he's a bird. You have figures of speech, you have parables, you have analogies.
1: So is that what people mean when they say you should interpret the Bible literally but not woodenly literal?
2: Yeah, I think the way you would interpret any normal conversation, if I say, you know, that building is as high as the sky, well, we know what you mean.
1: Right.
2: So, yeah, there are normal figures of speech used, but the intent of Scripture is that its accurate interpretation is literal in the sense that it is revealing truth.
3: Yeah, now you say it's revealed truth, and the emphasis on revealed. It's not giving us a coded message.
2: No, and to go one step further, Phil, you don't have figures of speech that can be interpreted any way you want, as if everybody can make his own interpretation of these things. Because they are figures of speech, everybody might have his own spin. They are figures of speech that are part of a precise revelation of God that has to be accurately interpreted.
1: That's right, friend. And if you want to dig even deeper into the book of Zechariah and sort through even the more difficult portions, let me recommend a helpful resource by John. It's his commentary on Zechariah. This commentary is a great help for any student of God's Word, whether you're putting together a Sunday sermon or a lesson for your small group, or if you're simply studying the Word in your personal devotions. 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Now, for the entire Grace to You staff, I'm Phil Johnson. Thanks for making time for today's broadcast. And join us again tomorrow as John MacArthur looks at Christ's second coming and how different it will be from his first appearance. Don't miss the next half hour of Unleashing God's Truth, one verse at a time, on Grace to You.
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0: 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Our guests taking your questions in the studio this evening are Dr. Terrence O'Neill, the senior pastor of Smyrna Baptist Church, located on 3315 Laura Coppy Road on the north side of Houston, Texas. And keeping him in line is the star of the show, that is Wynonna O'Neill, his wife. Our guest, yes. If you would rather email your questions in the studio, our address is questions@khcb.org. That address again is questions with an S at khcb.org. Also, please remember avoiding the names of persons, groups, or denominations on the air tonight, for our primary purpose is to discuss the comments, content of the Word of God and how it relates to our walk with Him. So find your Bible, pull up a comfy chair, something warm to drink, possibly a cold to drink, because it's summer. Here is Dr. Terrence O'Neill.
1: Psalms 1, blessed is the man who walks not in the counsel of the wicked, nor stands in the way of sinners, nor sits in the seat of scoffers, but his delight is in the law of the Lord, and on his law he meditates day and night. Our Father and our God, Father of our Lord and Savior Jesus Christ, of the Father and the Son, from whom the Spirit proceeds and has given us new life in Christ and have filled us, we ask that you will empower us to serve you as we seek to serve your people. Give us clarity of thought and insight in your word. Lead us with wisdom that only you can provide. As we confess, apart from you, we can do nothing. So as we abide in you, O Lord, seeking to love your people as an expression of our love for you, we ask you for help on this night. So bless each one who will call in. And we pray, O God, that your people will be edified and that your name will be glorified. We thank you and we bless you in Christ's name, whom is our interceding high priest. Even right now, we ask all of these things. Amen. Amen. Amen. Amen. All right. Well, welcome to the Pastor Study. As always, we encourage you to call in. We do have a caller that's waiting. So we'll take the first call, then we'll share the numbers. Hello, caller. Welcome to the Pastor Study. You're on the air. How may we serve you?
2: Pastor O'Neill, I have a scripture question and just a general church question. And if it's out of order, you just don't answer. Just tell me that don't work.
1: Yes, sir.
2: The scripture question, 2 Chronicles 7:14, mm-hmm. And does that apply to us today? Because every new startup church, or every time somebody goes to a new building, they use this as that this is the place of God, and you know, it's is that in order to apply mm-hmm. that way? And my second question is, how much of the church service should be is advised to be shown on social media? I'm thinking it should just be the preaching, but it could be something different. I'd like some advice on that.
1: Okay. Church service.
2: And I like to hang up and listen, Pastor.
1: Yes, sir. Yes, sir. No problem. Thank you so much for calling. And yes, you're free to hang up and listen. Actually, that's actually what we prefer. So thank you for that. So to the second question, because it is a question of preference, should church service be on social media, the entire church service? So, of course, there are some churches who no longer have any of their services on social media because they learned, particularly after our experience through COVID, that many people no longer attend the gathering of God's people physically because of the rise of churches being, you know, online in every aspect, on every platform. So many churches have actually decided not to put up or, you know, have a live showing of their service. Some won't do it live. What they will do, they will record it and post it later, still with an attempt to encourage those who will come to get some to come, who can come, but yet make it available for those for maybe physical reasons they are unable to come. Then you have others who do it live because they have membership that's in hospice. They cannot come, or they are physically in some kind of way unable to come, and yet they want to enjoy the service live, so they will continue to keep it live. You have others who will keep it on these platforms, of course, because it has become a means to spread, we pray, the biblical message of the gospel, or in other to expand their influence beyond their local setting. So there are multiplicity of why different ministries continue to hold their services online, whether it is in part or whether it's the total service. While some don't do it at all, while some do it later, while some they just the whole thing live at all times. So there's multiplicity of reasons, and you would have to speak to the leaders of each church to figure out or to find out why does that local church handle their service, the whole social media opportunity, the way they do. Concerning your passage, your textual question in 2 Chronicles chapter 7, can this passage be used for a new church's dedication? Okay, so textually, historically, of course, we know this was for Solomon's temple. Yes. Sacrifice of being offered, where people meet with God. We know that Christ comes as the fulfillment of everything that's in 2 Samuel chapter 6 and chapter 7. Christ is the fulfillment. That it's not about going to a temple in Jerusalem anymore. Matter of fact, in Jesus's conversation with the Samaritan lady at the well, and she says, y'all say go to that mountain in Jerusalem, we say this mountain here in Samaria, and Jesus says the day is coming when you will neither go to Jerusalem and you will neither go, they will neither say come to this mountain. And he says to her, and now is. So Jesus is where we find everything that Solomon is actually praying for. Which is in this context, the temple, this is where God meets with his people. They offer, and they receive. They present themselves in faith, offering their offerings to God and their sacrifices to receive forgiveness, mercy, grace, healing, and so on. And we are told when Christ comes, we find all of that in Christ. We meet with God in Christ. We find forgiveness, restoration, healing in Christ. So it's centered in a person. And that is the good news of God. That is the gospel of God, that all of these things were pointing to him and he has come and fulfilled them. So now when his people gather, yes, we may gather in, of course, we gather in different local settings, but each of us, as in these local settings, are going to the one Christ who is our meeting place by the Spirit of God. We all meet there in Christ. So, as long as the local assembly don't take this passage and make their one local building the place, then, and they're going to use this passage to say, because of Christ, we are one local assembly who have been blessed with this edifice to meet here physically so that we can gather and worship the true meeting place of God, which is in the person of Jesus Christ, not in our new building that we just built. Because right down the street, you got another local body, and guess who's what they're doing? They're meeting with God and finding everything that was promised in 2 Chronicles 7. They are finding it in Christ, and they're not even in your new edifice. They down the street, or they are in China in an underground church, or they're in Ghana. And yet they are still meeting with God, finding the same fulfillment in Christ that was promised in 2 Chronicles chapter 7. So I hope that helps. Thank you so much for that. We're ready to share the numbers so you can call in and join with us.
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1: Great job. I may call in myself. Oh my Great job. All right, we do have an email question from a dear brother. His question was concerning Luke chapter 4, verse number 13. And for those of us, if you're familiar with Luke 4, in those first 13 verses, we get the temptation of our Lord when he was tempted by the devil throughout those 40 days. And his question was pointing out in examples in Scripture where we are taught about temptation in the same way we see our Lord tempted here, to please help us prepare our heart for similar encounters. So in light of the question being framed that way, I'm going to give five passages that gives us insight to the idea of temptation, right? And how, as we live our life daily and our response to it, so that we can honor our Lord in the same way our Lord honored the Father in his response to temptation. So first, we always recognize from James 1, verse 13 through 15, that temptation is presented externally and even will be targeted externally, but it does not begin externally. It begins internally. James chapter 1, verse 13 through 15, James tells us that temptation and or our being tempted begins with our own desires for what we should not be desiring. It begins internally. Verse 13 through verse 15. So we have inclinations and desires for that which God has already told us we should not desire. So think of the term to covet. To covet is to desire what one should not desire. All temptation begins there. If I could say the nun example, of course, would be, if I don't want it, then it's never a temptation for me. I'm only tempted for that which I am already desiring. Or it's a means to desire to fulfill a natural inclination and affection or a natural need in an ungodly way. Still, again, it's rooted in my own inclinations. James 1. Secondly, in Romans chapter 6, verse 6 to verse 20, that for those who are born again of the Spirit in Christ, Paul says we are no longer slaves to sin, Therefore, our sinful inclinations, desires, and Romans 6, he calls it lust, does not have mastery over us anymore. Because we are in Christ, Paul says, we have been set free from slavery to sin. And later through Romans 6, he's going to explain exactly what he means. He's going to call that the lust that we have within us, those inclinations and desires that we have that are ungodly. We're no longer slaves to that. Now, because of the Spirit of God and we have been made new creatures, now those things no longer enslave us, where we have no power to overcome them and have victory over them by the Spirit of God, the Word of God, of course, and the people of God that encourage us. Thirdly, 1 Corinthians chapter 10, that the Lord always provides ways of escape when temptation is present. The Lord provides a way of escape. That's 1 Corinthians 10, verse 13. Fourth passage, Hebrews 4, verse 15. And actually in that context, the writer reminds us we have a faithful high priest who can sympathize with our weaknesses because he himself was tempted in the same way as we are, yet without sin. So we have a faithful high priest. Matter of fact, that's where he actually says, therefore you boldly come to the throne of grace to obtain mercy and grace. And he says, in your time of need. So it's in that time we run to the Lord when we are being tempted, when we are being run to him, because we have a faithful high priest who can sympathize with us and he will empower us and give us what we need. And then fifthly, 1 John chapter 1, verse 8 and verse 9, of course, that if one succumbs to a temptation, then they need to run to the Word of God and agree with what John has said, that if you say you have no sin, you are lying and the truth is not in you. But if you confess your sin, one of my favorite words is homologeo, is to say the same thing that God says about my sin. If I confess my sin, God is just and faithful to forgive and to cleanse from all unrighteousness. So those are my five verses. Thank you so much for your email.
0: That's good, Dr. O'Neill.
1: Yes, sir.
0: I have a question.
1: Yes, sir.
0: Because currently no one's calling. So, but yeah, I'm looking at, I guess you can say a little bit of a settlement of an argument with me and someone near and dear to me, another pastor that I know. The last prayer that Jesus prayed in the Garden of Gethsemane,
1: mm-hmm.
0: was John 17 the last prayer, was Luke 22, because I know that whole not my will, but thy will kind of comes into play. Was it part of the same prayer? You know, were there two different prayers? You know, explain that. Kind of expound on that for us.
1: So it depends on where one places John 14 through 16. In John 14 through 16, you know, we have, let's see, verse 14. I think it's John beginning of verse 14. Actually, then we have to go back up. I'm sorry, John 13, where he begins this conversation, the washing of the feet and so on. It seems there's no break between 14 and 16. Because when you comes to 17 seems to be a continuation of that conversation, because it actually says, so in verse 6, at the end of chapter 16, Jesus says, I have said these things to you, that in me you may have peace. In the world you will have tribulation, but take heart, I have overcome the world. And then it says, when, so that's a time marker, when Jesus has spoken these words, he lifted up his eyes, and we get the John 17 prayer, which seemed to suggest that the Garden of Gethsemane would happen after this. So your pastor friend is right, because he probably went that. Somebody was right.
0: Gotcha. Yes, sir. Thanks for that.
1: The Bible is always right. It don't matter if we're right. The Bible is always right. Well, we're going to share the numbers again. I know the NBA, I believe the NBA draft is on tonight, but that's all right. God's word is more exciting. So let's share the numbers and pray that we'll get some callers in.
3: Your local number is 832-922-4444. Your toll-free number is 877-999-5422. You can also email us at questions at khcb.org.
1: Well, great job. Well, the lines are open and you are free to call in. Or you can email your question, as she shared.
0: Yes, sir. Actually, well, since no one's calling, I guess we can kind of just dialogue back and forth. Or I can ask some more things because I'm full of questions.
1: Whatever you got on your mind, man.
0: So, of course, you know, looking at social media, and I try to find myself not being too much of a pontificator on social media like I once was. But I'm hearing something where there was someone that was concerned about having a census or a census of the 12 tribes of Israel. How do we respond to things like that? You know, they're trying to question the validity of scripture, you know, and saying in so many words, how do we know that these people exist outside of the Bible?
1: So the history of the nation is recorded in history, right? You can go outside of the Bible and you can read about, for example, you can read about Alexander coming to this part of the world, of the history, where the history of the Bible occurred. You can read about the Assyrians coming to this part of the world. Sennacherib's. So we have historical artifacts from Sennacherib's attempt to invade Judah that was produced by the Assyrians. That was produced by them. So it wasn't produced by the people themselves of the Bible. It was produced by people outside of the Bible. So there are a multiplicity of historical evidence for the story of the Bible historically. I never forget, I had a professor years ago who says, how you know the Bible is historical? Because you got maps in the back. And they're actually real, true, historical maps because the biblical story occurred in the real historical world. So, yes, there's, again, layers of information the Lord has provided in history that proves that the story of the Bible is true in history. We do have an email question. Was Judas Iscariot an apostle of Jesus Christ? Maybe we need to know the true definition of an apostle compared to a disciple. Great question. So we know that he was of the disciples whom Jesus chose in Luke chapter 6. Let's see where Jesus chooses his disciples. Yeah, Luke 6, beginning at verse number 12. And amongst those whom he chose is Judas Iscariot. And then it says at the end of verse 16, who became a traitor. So in verse 13, Luke says, and when the day came, he called his disciples and chose from them 12 whom he named apostles. The question becomes, is Luke referring to this naming of the apostles in this moment, or is Luke writing from a historical standpoint, knowing that these are the men who would be the apostles? And I would present that these are the men whom, when Luke is writing, are the apostles. That's why he begins that description in verse 13 that way. But that's also why he says in verse 16, and Judas Iscariot, who became a traitor. He's telling you the story of the groups of the 12 before it actually occurred in his own narrative. Because at this point, Judas has not betrayed Jesus in Luke 6. And at this point, the disciples are not serving and functioning as apostles. So we are, so so Luke 6, they will not be apostles until later. All right, we have a caller. We are welcome. Hello, caller, you're on the air. Welcome to the Pastor Study. How may we serve you?
4: Yes, I got a question about the Ethiopian eunuch.
1: Uh-huh.
4: In Acts 8.
1: Uh-huh.
4: So I'll build it on Deuteronomy 16:16.
1: You're kind of breaking up for me. Yeah, you're breaking up. So you may have to call back. I believe we. Okay.
4: Is it better? Yeah.
1: Let's see. Go. Try it again.
4: In Deuteronomy 16:16, it says 3 times a year shall all the males appear before the Lord, and they should not appear empty-handed. And that's at the Passover, Pentecost, and I think the Feast of Dedication. So my question is about the Ethiopian eunuch. It never said that he wasn't Ethiopian. He said he was an Ethiopian's eunuch. So my question is two parts. Was he an Israelite? And why do you think he was there in the first place reading Isaiah? That's my question.
1: So in Acts 8, you have... There was an Ethiopian, a eunuch, a court official, Candace, queen of the Ethiopians, who was in charge of a treasure. He had come to Jerusalem to worship. So clearly, he would be what would be called a proselyte. He is someone who is not of... He's not of ethnic Abrahamic. He's not a Semite. He's from Ethiopia. He's not of those, you know, Semitic people from Abraham's lineage. So, however, he has come to faith in Yahweh. He believes in Yahweh. He's trusting in Yahweh. So we see him showing up doing Passover season, and then we know Pentecost has recently occurred here in this time period, and he's there and he's coming. Notice he's coming to Jerusalem to worship. So yes, so we know that. As a matter of fact, today in Exodus we were studying Exodus 12 through 13 in our Bible study, and it talked about the mixed multitude who also leaves out with the Israelites when they leave out of Egypt. In Exodus 12, they are told that if you purchase a foreigner, there's a foreigner among you. If he is circumcised, he is to share and participate with the Passover. And he goes on to say that the circumcised foreigner is treated just like the native. Because if he has now become circumcised as by faith, as in I believe in Yahweh, then he was allowed to share in the feast and the celebration. So thank you so much for your call. We do appreciate it. We are coming to the top of the hour, and we are looking forward to speaking to many of you when we come right back.
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6: It's 85 and partly cloudy. Wind is from the south at 5 to 10 miles per hour. Tonight, clear with a low in the upper 70s. Then tomorrow, clear with a high in the mid-90s. Tomorrow night, clear with a low in the mid-70s. It's 85 and partly cloudy.

0: Well, welcome to the Pastor Study. 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So we're going to share the numbers so that you can join in with us.
1: Your local number is 832-922-4444. 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
0: And the lines are open and you can get right in. I do have one question. Someone wanted an explanation concerning John 21:15-17.
1: Yes.
0: Familiar passage for many believers. It is on the cusp, of course, of the resurrection. Jesus has been appearing to his disciples to give them proof that he really did physically, bodily rise from the grave. And John 21 provides one of those appearances for us. And the particular portion of scripture that was presented targets Jesus's conversation with Peter. We know it was has just been a few days before, three or four days before, not long before Jesus' crucifixion, where Peter affirmed his devotion to Jesus, that if all forsake you, I will never forsake you. I will die for you and with you. And we know that he denied the Lord three times. And so we have, after the resurrection, Jesus is now addressing Peter. And it says, after when they had finished breakfast, Jesus said to Simon Peter, "Simon, son of John, do you love me more than these?" He said to him, "Yes, Lord, you know that I love you. Feed my lambs." Second time, "Do you love me?" "Simon, son of John, do you love me?" He said to him, "Yes, Lord, you know that I love you." He said, "Tend my sheep." He said to him the third time, "Simon, son of John, do you love me?" And Peter was grieved because he said the third time, "Do you love me?" And he said to him, "Lord, you know everything. You know that I love you." And Jesus said to him, "Feed my sheep." And then you have verse 18 and verse 19. That becomes actually a guaranteed promise of everything that's happening in verses 15 through verse 17. So I definitely take the position, based on the terms that's used here, that Jesus is having an intentional conversation with Peter. So if you're familiar with some of the language, some of the original language, we know that there are a few words that's used that translates as love. You have the word phileo, philos, and you have the word agape or agapeo, whether we're talking about the noun or the verb. Depends on which one you would use of those two terms. And in this conversation, Jesus says, "Simon, son of John, do you agapeo me?" Hmm. And Peter is responding, "Lord, you know that I phileo you." And so... and just by definition of those terms, agapeo would connote that determined devotion that Peter bragged about. It would carry that. Whereas in contrasting the two, as some would, phileo has to do with the passion, the sincere passion for one who is a friend. This is desire for them, if you will. It's not necessarily not love. It's just rooted in the person's passion towards the other. Whereas phileo is a determination. I am devoted. I'm determined to be devoted. It's commitment. It is unwavering devotion and commitment at the sacrifice of oneself. That's the thing for some would make that. That's how we make the distinction between the two. So Jesus said, do you agapeo me? Because remember, that's what you said a few days ago and you failed. Peter says, I phileo you. So clearly there seems to be this humbling that's there. And notice what Jesus said, feed my lambs. Notice he takes it. Second time, Simon, son of John, do you agapeo me? Peter, yes, Lord, you know that I love you. I phileo you. Yes. Jesus takes it again. He said, tend to my sheep. And then he says, the third time, Simon, son of John. So clearly you know something's going to happen here. Because after this time, remember how this timing after the question, it said Peter was grieved. So you got to ask, okay, he wasn't grieved the first time, he wasn't grieved the second time, but he's grieved the third time. Is it possible Peter is remembering, he told me I was going to deny him three times and I did. Yes, I think he is remembering that. But and thirdly, I think it's in the language too. Simon, son of John, the third time, do you phileo me? It's almost as though Jesus is even now, okay, Peter, you're trying to be humble, saying you phileo me. So let me even challenge that level of love you have for me. Let me see, is that real? That's tough, especially after you failed and now you're trying to be humble, and then you come down to where you're trying to humble yourself and he says, do you even phileo me? That's intentional. I think verse 18 and verse 19 tells us why it's intentional, because notice Peter says, notice what he does, because remember the term phileo has to do with the one's affection, right? He says to him, Lord, you know everything. You see what just happened? Mm-hmm. It's no longer how much my affection is. Mm-hmm. No, my confidence has to be in what you know about me. What you know everything. You know that I love you. Jesus said, feed my sheep. No, each time Jesus gave him the instruction, feed my sheep. So why does he do that? Because in verse 18 and verse 19, this is what I will submit. Truly I say to you, when you were young, you used to dress yourself and walk wherever you wanted. But when you're old, you will stretch out your hands and another will dress you and carry you where you do not want to go. Mm-hmm. And then John puts in parentheses to tell us. John interprets this verse for us. That's pretty good when they do that. It helps us. This he said to show by what kind of death he was to glorify God. And after saying this, he said to him, follow me. So notice what is going to happen to Peter in the future. Peter, one day, because of his determined devotion to Jesus Christ, is going to serve the Lord, and he is one day going to die for the name and cause of Christ. Peter, one day, will agapeo Jesus. The Lord is going to grow Peter's love for the Lord so that by the time Peter gets to the end of Peter's life, Peter will love the Lord more than Peter loves his own life. And he will glorify God through his life of service as he grows, and he will glorify God because his love has matured for the Lord. He will glorify God in his death for the cause of the Lord. So that's always good news, that the Lord is growing our love for the Lord as we walk with the Lord. And that's encouraging for us. Yes. Also, the Lord didn't wait for Peter to get to full maturity. The Lord grew Peter's love while he's using Peter to tend to his sheep, to feed his lamb, to care for his people. The Lord continued to mature Peter and mature Peter's love throughout the journey as he uses Peter to serve the Lord. So thank you so much for that question. We are ready for the caller. Hello, caller. Welcome to the Pastor Study. You are on the air. How may we serve you?
2: Yes, sir. My question is, why is it once a man, twice a child? Why do we go back, when we get older, we go back into childhood and our children seemingly have to take care of us? Well, some of us, because some of us manage to maintain all the way through, but why is it stated once a man, twice a child? I don't understand why we go back to childhood.
0: Thank you so much for your question. I'm going to give you a passage, and I'll read a little bit of it, but I would encourage you to go to Ezekiel chapter 12.
2: Yes, sir.
0: In Ezekiel chapter 12. And then, so I'll start with the beginning. When children are born, they are totally dependent on whoever is responsible to care for them. Totally dependent. They can't eat. They can't take care of themselves. They can't clean themselves. They can't

0: we say independence, where they can take care of themselves and so on, where they can provide for themselves, because they are getting older and they're getting stronger. They're getting stronger. As the way the Ecclesiastes 12 talks about life, when you come to chapter 12, he's going to talk about what it means to get old in life. We know after the fall, sin brings about death. So now humans, we age, and the more we age, the more physically we are deteriorating. We are being broken down physically. By the time you, in Ecclesiastes 12, the writer says, remember also your creator in the days of your youth, before the evil days come and the years draw near of them, when you will say, I have no pleasure in them. And then from chapter 2, he's going to describe what happens when we reach old age. And he's going to describe how all our strength and a lot of our physical things we used to can do, and when we were younger and we were independent and we were strong, how all of those things go away. That many a times we're definitely not as strong as we once were. Things start breaking down. For example, he says the strong men are bent. Listen to this. And the grinders cease because they are few. He's talking about we lose our teeth.
1: Mm-hmm.
0: And in Ecclesiastes 12, he's going to just describe all of the different things physically from different aspects where physically we can become so weak as we get older. We become like little children again because we need other people to take care of us. We need someone else sometimes to help us eat. We need someone else to help us get out the bed, to get dressed. We need other people, even sometimes, as we know, even mentally, to help us, you know, to handle our business affairs, because we're not as sharp as we used to be. And we know there is various stages of mental decline as people get older. And definitely, again, as we said, physically. So we can find ourselves sometimes, and we, as we know, a lot of times where we're just like the babies again, children again, that when as a baby or a young child, toddler needs other people to care for them, that as we get older, sometimes we need other people to care from us. And it is it's a commonality in the human experience. So that's why we have these phrases, you know, once a man, twice a child.
1: I need to study
0: Ecclesiastes 12. Yes, ma'am.
1: Okay. Yes, and ma'am. Then what about the two? Which one is two? Is that Ezekiel? Ecclesiastes.
0: No, just if you get Ecclesiastes 12, that provided for you.
1: Okay.
0: Yes, ma'am.
1: Okay.
0: Yes, ma'am. Thank you for your call. We do appreciate it. All righty. The lines are open, so we are going to share the numbers one more time here.
2: Your local number is 832-922-4444. Your toll-free number is 877-999-5422. You can also email us at questions@khcb.org.
0: Thank you for that. Thank you. I do appreciate that caller, as we recognize that all of us are heading in that direction as the Lord give us time. And so one of the important questions, you know, we ask, and it seems at how the Bible presents it, then what should we live for? What do we do with the time God has given us? And Ecclesiastes 12 actually gives some really good advice. It actually bookends it really, really well.

0: Because first, in verse 1, he says, remember also your creator in the days of your youth. So while you have strength, while you're physically strong, while you're mentally capable, then live for the Lord, serve the Lord, use your life to serve the Lord while it's there. Because as you live, time is coming when you won't, even if you want to, physically, you may not be able to. So the wisdom of verse 1 of the chapter is the admonishment to, while you're young, remember the Lord, because here is what's coming and you won't be able to live actually for the eternal purpose and the eternal treasure of for all things. And then he bookends it to add that second primary motive of why we should do verse 1 in light of what's coming. Because at the end of chapter 12, he says, my son, be aware of anything beyond these, of making many books. There is no end, and much study is a weariness of the flesh. The end of the matter, after all has been heard, is this: fear God and keep his commandments, for this is the whole duty of man. For God will bring every deed into judgment with every secret thing, whether good or evil. So he bookends it by saying, while you have strength, time in God's world, live your life for the Lord. All righty. The lines are open and you can call to get right in. Hello, caller. You're on the air. How may we serve you? Hello, caller. Welcome to the Pastor Study. That's all right. You can call right back. That's all right. Call right back. Go ahead.
1: Dr. O'Neill.
0: Yes.
1: Actually, that chapter that you were reading, you were right in the thick of something I was going to ask you. But you know what? Here's a caller again. Let's go ahead and put them on air.
0: All righty. Let's get them. Hello, caller. Welcome to the Pastor Study. How may we serve you?
2: We have a question.
0: Yes.
2: Is this the caller? Yes, you're the caller. Oh, wait, that's us right now?
0: That's you right now.
2: Shoot, hold on. I'm so nervous right now. I'm so sorry.
0: It's all right.
2: Sometimes I experience peer pressure with my friends. You know what I'm saying?
0: Yes.
2: And sometimes I don't know always what to do. And I just want to, like, better myself, you know, and not lose my friends, you know?
0: Uh-huh.
2: And so I just, like... And I just wanted to know what you would say, you know, looking for advice, you know?
0: Yes, sir. Definitely. Man, and thank you for calling, man. I appreciate you. So I'm going to give you a passage of scripture. Proverbs chapter 1.
2: Yes, sir.
0: And you can read just chapter 1, but I'll read a portion of it. And it's a father, right? So think of a father talking to his son. To his younger son, right? And so
2: yeah,
0: he says,
2: my brother's father, actually. He's 19.
0: Okay.
2: He had an accidental child. I love the kid, by the way. He's a really nice kid.
0: Okay. So you're the father. Okay, got you. Okay. So Proverbs chapter 1.
2: Yes, sir. And
0: so this is the father talking to his son. And this is what it says. It starts, you can, verse 10. My son, if sinners entice you, do not consent. If they say, come with us, let us lie in wait for blood. Let us ambush the innocent without reason. Like Sheol, let us swallow them alive and whole. Let us go down, take them down to the pit. Because we shall find all precious goods. We shall fill our house with plunder. Throw in your lot among us, and we will all have one purse. We're going to go out and we are going to do this wrong. And man, we're going to have a good time and we're going to benefit from it. And this is what he says: my son, do not walk in the way with them. Hold back your foot from their path, for their feet run to evil, and they make haste to shed blood. For in vain is a net spread in the sight of any bird, but these men lie in wait for their own blood. They set an ambush for their own lives. Such are the ways of everyone who is greedy for unjust gain. It takes away the life of its possessors. So here is one passage where a father is saying to his son that when some your friends come and try to entice you to go with them to do what you know is wrong, don't go, because whatever they are doing, the wrong they are doing, is setting themselves up for the consequences, the pain, the sorrow that comes from doing those actions. They are bringing it on themselves. They may be thinking they're having fun. They may be thinking they are benefiting. They may be thinking they are getting away, but they are not. And this is actually what a father is telling his son. So that's where I will begin. As a matter of fact, this was one of my favorite passages when my boys were in school. I will often take them to this passage for those very reasons, to remind them, here is what God says. And if God says this, even if it don't look like it, the day of it looked like they got away, if God says this is what occurs and this is what's going to happen, it's going to happen. God does not lie, and God sees all things. So,
2: yes, sir.
0: So I would. This was my go-to passage when I was training my boys in the fear and admonition of the Lord as they had to navigate through some of those scenarios.
2: I have one last question, because hearing all this, that one of my friends actually gave me not the plug, but like someone to buy fake IDs, and I was going to buy one. So that's probably like not a good idea, correct?
0: That's really not a good idea.
2: That's really not a good idea. Right. Were your kids troublemakers though at school? Because I was a little bit of a troublemaker. Like, I'm a confessional though, real quick. Me and my buddies, we bought fake knives to school, actually. And one of our teachers, we like stabbed with it. They thought it was real. They thought they were going to die. So I'm guess that's not something like that's me being what's the word enticed by my friends. I think that's the word, correct? Enticed.
0: Yes. Well, yes, sir. that's here joining in with them. And there's a text, and I want to give it to you. It talk about children, and that's what it says. It says foolishness fills the heart of a child, and it's so.
2: Yes, sir.
0: As children, the Bible describes children as naive, sometimes as simple, and as making foolish choices. That's why godly parents are so important, because godly parents set up parameters, because they know what's in the child. They know that children are immature sometimes and make ungodly choices. So that's why parents are told to train their children in the fear and admonition of the Lord. So we read passages like Proverbs 1. We start preparing them for those scenarios. We start when they get out of line and they violate what is right. God tells us how to respond to that with instruction, with discipline, with even with some chastisement. He says, you know, foolishness fills the heart of the child, but the rod of correction will drive it far from them. He tells us what to do to train our children, and that training becomes a protection until the Lord saves the child, and the child now begins to live for the Lord by the Spirit of God. So good home training, as I had a professor once said, good biblical home training is God's guard of the soul he saves somewhere in the future.
2: Mm-hmm.
0: God uses godly home training to preserve them until the day he brings them to faith. So and then they will live for the Lord as they, and they, you know, as they continue to mature out of love for the Lord, then they won't, you know, their choices and decisions change by the Spirit of God.
2: Yes, sir.
0: So thank you so much, man, for those questions, man. You picked a good night.
2: For that.
0: Yeah, it's perfect night. So thank you.
2: Every day is a good night on God's beautiful earth. You know what I'm saying?
0: Amen. God is beautiful. Yes. God is amazing. Thank you, man, for calling in to the Pastor Study. We are so thankful for all of you who have called in. We have just want to, I guess I can do a shout out to our wonderful producer right now who's getting us through this night, Brother Eric. We are so thankful for him, his service to the Lord, and to Nona, who faithfully spends these late nights out here with me at the radio station. Thank you so much for that. And we look forward to...
1: I'm going to give you one more.
0: Okay.
1: Yeah, so because I actually want to go back and look at that. That was a nice segue that Ecclesiastes chapter 12.
0: Uh-huh.
1: So walking through that fine line of working, as the scripture says, of a man that don't work, he doesn't eat,
0: mm-hmm.
1: you know, and walking by faith. How much work? What is the balance? And, you know, what is the call between walking by faith and being self-sufficient? Go ahead. We'll close out with that one.
0: Okay. There is no balance between the two. We were created to engage God's world and to work in God's world. Work in and of itself is not sinful and it's not a product of the fall. So when we work as God has told us to work with our hands, to work as unto the Lord, we are actually living by faith. We work as unto the Lord. We work by faith in obedience to the Lord because we love the Lord. So there is no distinction between, there is no hierarchy or no separation between working, using my skills and abilities for the good of wherever I'm working, submitting to those who are in authority over me, and all of that, I'm doing that by faith and dependence on God as a testimony to God's goodness to me and the skills and abilities he's given me to serve wherever it is I'm serving. It's all by faith.
1: Praise God.
0: God bless you. Well, thank you all for joining us on the Pastor Study on tonight, and we look forward to serving you in the near future. Again, thank you to our producer, Brother Eric, who always gets us through these nights, and to Nona, my dear bride, who faithfully joins me here every night. Mm-hmm. Well, you have a good night, and we'll see you in a couple of weeks.
3: Good night.
1: And that is the Pastor Study, and that is Pastor Dr. Terrence O'Neill from the Smyrna Baptist Church. On Laura Copy and Miss Winona O'Neill. 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
5: 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In the same way that someone who hears that there is a fire in the building but does not immediately get up and leave has not truly heard. 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They haven't truly listened. 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

within the covers of the Bible are the answers for all the problems men face. 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

0: Hello, friends, and welcome once again to Sincerely Yours Time, reading some of your cards, letters, and emails that you have sent to us in recent weeks. 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Well, thanks for listening to KHCB. We are grateful for the Ministry of Music here on KHCB for over 60 years. 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From another Houston listener, they write, "Hello, KHCB family. I'm enjoying all the sermon programs. They help me become better as a person. God bless. I always keep it on since 2020. Well, thank you. Thank you for being such a faithful listener to KHCB. I'm glad that God's using the sermons in your life, the teaching programs here on KHCB, to draw you closer to our Savior. 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Well, I hope that you had a chance to listen into our special interview with Bruce Munsterman over the weekend that aired on Saturday afternoon here on KHCB. 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Bruce shares some wonderful memories and reflections upon his nearly 50 years of ministry here at KHCB. I think you'll enjoy that. Again, Sunday at noon here on KHCB. And then after that, of course, you can listen to this interview forever on demand. You can go to khcb.org, click on that on demand button, and you'll be able to find that interview there. But we know that you'll appreciate that time with our good friend and former president of KHCB, Bruce Munsterman. Well, let's take a look now at our daily financial report, a report of God's faithfulness to the ministry. 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
2: It's 83 and partly cloudy. Wind is from the south at 5 to 10 miles per hour. Tonight, partly cloudy with a low in the upper 70s. Then tomorrow, clear with a high in the mid-90s. Tomorrow night, clear with a low in the mid-70s. It's 83 and partly cloudy.

I wonder if any of you can recall way back to that first twinge of homesickness. Probably it happened as a child, maybe in your first trip to camp. Everything was so exciting. New friends, new environment, lots of fun in the offing. All of a sudden, there was that twinge. What's wrong with me? Homesickness. There's nothing like it. We can't define it. This is Night Sounds. Welcome, I'm Bill Pierce, and I've titled our time together tonight merely Homesick. Most of us have felt it, if we've come from a loving environment at all, and there's something to be homesick for. Even elderly people, frequently, if having to leave home and go into a geriatric center or retirement area, will feel that twinge of homesickness. They want to go back home. I recall my mother in her 90s asking, when are we going to go home? And that's central in our being. We need roots. Because really, in a sense, even in this world, a Christian is an alien. So tonight's program really is filled with hope and trustfully and prayerfully, warmth and inspiration. We're looking for another land. We're looking to go back home again. None of us belongs here on this planet as we are Christians and as we look for a city which is our home, where Jesus is. In fact, Patti White opens our program tonight with this plea and song, I'm just plain homesick for heaven. Mom.

soloist Patty White opening our program tonight. The song Homesick for Heaven. In our program entitled Homesick, we're just sort of thinking back to when that first feeling of alienation and being in the wrong place at the wrong time came to us, as probably as children. I was reading a very intriguing article not too long ago in Discipleship Journal by a missionary named Tricia Clement, a missionary to Romania. She was mentioning that as she was in the kitchen, she was slipping a pie into the oven and a wave of sadness washed over her. There she was, her husband and two children had moved overseas as missionaries 7 months earlier. And at first, every new sight and smell sparked a thrill of adventure. But over time, the honeymoon stage faded into a dull, unrelenting homesickness. She said, "I missed my family. I missed the routines of suburban America. I missed fitting in, belonging somewhere. What's wrong with me?" she wondered. "Where are the joy and contentment I'm supposed to experience? Why do I, a committed Christian, feel that something's missing?" And she said just then, three words nudged into her mind: strangers, aliens, misfits. "That's what I am," she thought. And a few days later, reading in the New Testament book of Hebrews, chapter 11, she came across those exact words again. "Maybe God wants to show me something." So tonight we're going to investigate the fact that we are aliens and misfits and strangers in a foreign land. It started way back in the Garden of Eden, Adam and Eve. They had sinned against God. And in Genesis chapter 3, these awful words, "The Lord God banished them from the Garden of Eden." Actually, he threw them out of that known, safe, familiar world they had loved. Then a few generations later, Noah and his family stepped aboard the ark, floated away, finally scraping ground on a lonely mountain. Every other relative and friend had disappeared forever. The ark had settled on an alien land, a whole new kind of environment. Then there was Abraham and Sarah, who abandoned an elegant villa in cosmopolitan Ur and plod on a camel's back toward the unknown. And of course, we've all read of the Israelites, toiling and journeying and trudging through the wilderness. They had toiled in distant Egypt for 430 years, and then wandered in this wilderness for 40 more. Joseph and Mary, much later, setting out for Bethlehem. Later hiding in Egypt, fugitives. Persecuted Jewish believers fled to foreign lands. Paul, the apostle, roaming through Galatia, Italy, Asia, preaching to Greeks and Romans and Jews. His friend Timothy pastored a flock in unfamiliar Ephesus. Finally, the apostle John breathed his last in exile on a lonely island. These biblical luminaries laughed and cried and kissed loved ones goodbye, just as this missionary to Romania had. And it seems as if they too longed for permanence, for roots. And even tonight, if somebody asks me where I come from, I most likely will tell them Philadelphia. But I only spent 18 years there. I've spent 45 or 50 elsewhere. But I'm from Philadelphia. I still retain some of the accent
We all need roots. We have beginning places. And if we had a healthy environment and loving parents,

if they've been overseas at all, longing to get back home, longing for the familiar smells, sights, sounds, environment, feelings that they grew up with. It's in us. We're innately home people. God has made us that way. That's why without a home base, we're really lost inside. Psychologists tell us that we need three factors in our lives: something to do, someone to love, and something to look forward to. In our music tonight, we're going to just settle on that anticipation. Some years ago, the Melody Four Quartet, with whom I worked for so long, recorded a song that I had not heard prior to seeing the charts in the recording session. Glenn Jorian, our second tenor, was the featured soloist on this, and the title is When Jesus Comes Again. And he's promised to do that. And whether we're taken through death into his home, our home, or whether he comes in the second advent to take us all to be with himself, it will be the most joyous event we will have ever experienced. Our Melody Four Quartet, one of the last recordings we made, spoke of this. When Jesus comes again. Let's think about it as we sing of it once more in anticipation.

1944 quartet, soloist Glenn Jurian. The song, When Jesus Comes Again. And our program, Homesick. This is Night Sounds. I'm Bill Pierce with you. Each night we get together, we touch on a different type of thought pattern, subject and topical matter. Tonight we're speaking of homesickness. Spiritual homesickness. Longing for something beyond what we've experienced so far. We're built for that. We're circuited to know God and to be with Him. I'll be back to this subject in just a moment. Not too long ago, I received a telephone call from a friend who said, quote, "The angels came and took my wife to be with Jesus. She's now home." Well, it sounds like a

0: a fantasy trip, but I knew exactly what he meant. Before my father went to be with the Lord, he told me of a visit he had with an angel. And I said, well, who was this angel? He said his name was John. I said, how did the conversation go? He said he encouraged me in the Lord. Well, that's all he needed to say. It sounds so otherworldly, and it is. So unreal. Yet I firmly believe that the ministry of angels comes very close to us. If you'd be interested in our catalog, we'll give an overview of just about all the items of ministry, including the music, vocal, and instrumental albums, the printed material, or if we can stand with you in prayer, we want to do that. Why don't you write for information? Our mailing address is Night Sounds, Wheaton, Illinois, 60189. And in our program, Homesick Tonight, we're centering on our true citizenship. What do we do when homesickness threatens our joy? I was mentioning a few moments ago Tricia Clement, missionary to Romania. She said, when we're tempted to hole up in the past or live for the future, we follow Abraham's example in the Old Testament. Focus on the eternal home that God has waiting for us. Ms. Clement said, I made a conscious decision to seize any wistful feelings and use them as the glasses through which I would see heaven, my alien status here, more clearly. Paul the Apostle spoke from a dungeon in Rome these words in Philippians 3, our citizenship is in heaven. And this missionary said, I am a foreigner, not because I chose Romania, but because I chose Jesus. This sets the compass to a different destination. So recognize our transient condition shapes us in another way. We begin to treasure the Holy Scriptures for its insights into earthly cultures. So the psalmist had it right. He said, thy statutes are my songs in the house of my pilgrimage. Psalm 119, verse 54. This missionary said, perhaps the greatest change God works in us, as our longings point us toward heaven, is to make us grateful even for the thirsting itself. So tonight, if you're longing for something and you can't quite define it, it's probably homesickness for God. And if you have loved ones who've gone on before, that comes into the picture too. As we're thinking of heaven and our citizenship, one of my favorite songs about this particular theme is one entitled, It Won't Be Long. And there's an Afro-American brother who gives a little explanation of that outlook in this song that I just love. And I want to share it with you in the few moments we have remaining tonight. Let's listen and rejoice with him, okay?
1: You look around the world today, you see trouble and heartache on every side. But the Father says, don't worry, for I've called you by name and you are mine. So when the flames of affliction threaten to ravage your soul, when the mighty waves of strife threaten to wash over that old ship of Zion, remember that it won't be long. For Jesus said, friends, I'm gonna leave you now. But just as sure as I'm leaving you, I'm coming back to receive you. And when he comes again, this corruptible is gonna put on incorruption. This mortal is gonna put on immortality.

Many of you will recall this song, played again on the trumpet by Phil Driscoll. We shall see his lovely face some bright, glorious morning. So tonight we probably will all feel a little discomfort on Earth, no matter where we live, whether Canaan or Canada, overseas, the U.S., down south, because we're citizens of a foreign country. And we're going to be there sooner or later. Let's look to that. Let's look to him who said, and if I leave you, I'm coming back again to take you to myself. So be it.

Heavenly Father, it all seems so strange to us sometimes. We seem acclimated to our surroundings here, and we adapt as best we can and fit in as we're able. We ask for your strength to take us through the tough times, and we wonder whether it's all worthwhile, what the end of it will be, and yet you've promised, I will never leave you or forsake you. So we commit our way to you tonight. And I pray that if there is anyone listening who can't quite explain his or her longing for what might be called the unknown, that they might just center themselves around you, ask you into their lives, their hearts, minds, their future. That we will have a sure destination, that sometime we'll all be gathered home where we should be. Thank you for this beautiful outlook. May it take us through the night and into tomorrow, in Jesus' name, who made it all possible. Amen.

again my gratitude to you for sharing these moments with me tonight. Our mailing address is Night Sounds, Wheaton, Illinois, 60189. So let's have a bright outlook together as we anticipate that day ahead. Until we meet again,

When life feels loud, God's Word still whispers the truth. Right now, draw closer with a KHCB Verse of the Week from Colossians 3, verses 1 and 2. Therefore, if you have been raised up with Christ, keep seeking the things above, where Christ is, seated at the right hand of God. Set your mind on the things above, not on the things that are on earth. We are KHCB.

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1: The feeling that something is not right in our country is a pervasive feeling among Americans today. 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You wondered what you can do, what you should do to put the brakes on a country that is about to go over the cliff. You have a great love for the United States of America. You have an even greater allegiance to the Lord Jesus Christ. You wonder what kind of nation you're going to leave to your children and to your grandchildren.
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0: We're reminded in James 4:8 to draw near to God, and He will draw near to you. That word will, that's a promise. Not a maybe, it's a promise. He will draw near to you. 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And like James said, He will draw near to you.
1: It's 82 and partly cloudy. Wind is from the south at 5 to 10 miles per hour. Tonight, partly cloudy with a low in the upper 70s. Then tomorrow, clear with a high in the mid-90s. Tomorrow night, clear with a low in the mid-70s. It's 82 and partly cloudy.

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1: One of the great but seldom used sources of power for God's children is that of prayer. It isn't that we don't believe in prayer or applaud those who do pray. It's that we seldom are convinced that it will work for us. When we are in grave danger, we pray thinking, "What do I have to lose?" Like putting a coin in a slot machine, which might bring a big windfall, prayer, you think, might give you God's jackpot. There are three simple guidelines which can help you connect with God when you pray. Guideline number one, pray with expectancy. Perhaps you're asking, "Well, why should I expect anything from God?" Simply put, the answer is because you are His child. God doesn't answer prayer because you are good. He answers prayer because He is good, and He has adopted you into His family. That means you can come to Him as a little child and cry out, "Father, I've got a need, a big problem. I need your help now." On one occasion, a young man came to Charles Spurgeon, the gifted British pastor, and said, "Mr. Spurgeon, when I pray, nothing happens." "Do you expect anything to happen?" he asked. "No," replied the man. "There is your problem," he said. "It may be your problem as well." The Bible says, "This is the confidence we have in approaching God, that if we ask anything according to His will, He hears us." Literally hundreds of times, the Bible explains what is God's will, so knowing that God has already indicated His pleasure helps you to pray with confidence and expectancy. Guideline number two, pray with faith. This guideline has everything to do with whether or not you believe God will do what He has said He would do. It's just that simple. Do you trust God to keep His word? Well, for a moment, put this question in the context of doing business with someone today. You call and place an order. So do you expect the merchant to respond in good faith? Some can be trusted, some cannot. But when you trust someone, His word is all that you need. You believe what he or she is telling you. God has made specific promises to His children. And when you ask Him to do something and you go to His word saying, "Here, Father, this is what you said you would do. I'm asking you to do what you said you would." You are then praying in faith. Faith is the confident expectation that God will honor the promises of His word. Now, a note of caution before I give you the final guidelines. Don't lift the promise of God's word out of the context of Scripture. That's unnecessary. Find out about the marvelous promises of God's word. Here's guideline number three, pray with fervency. What does that mean? Noisy verbosity. Shout and plead with God to do something? No, not really. When Elijah met the prophets of Baal, they cut themselves, yelled and screamed, but praying to a deity who was not alive brought them no answer. James, the half-brother of Jesus, gave us an insight. He wrote, "The prayer of a righteous man is powerful and effective." A paraphrase is, "The down-to-business prayer of a man who has been justified brings great gain." A final thought. Each of us has a will of his own, and we're perfectly willing to let God have our way, right? But the highest form of faith is saying, "God, here's what I'm asking you to do, and I believe that you will. But even more than what I want, I'm asking you to work your will in my life in this whole situation." Prayer connects you directly with the Father, and God is never too busy to hear your cry. Prayer can change your life for the better.
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1: FEBC Korea has been operating 70 years now, Wayne. Our anniversary celebration is coming up later this year.
0: Amazing.
1: That ministry has expanded rapidly across the country of South Korea with many FM stations and a lot of on-ground ministry direct with the people through churches and children's choirs. Well, why don't we hear a testimony, Wayne, from a listener in South Korea?
0: As you can imagine, we hear from many of those listeners. Here's one. As parents living a life of faith, we continually prayed for our children's spiritual growth, yet often felt the limitations of conveying faith through words alone. During those times, the hymns and praise songs from FEBC Korea filled our home gently and naturally, and it sang

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2: Shalom, I'm Mitch Glazer, president of Chosen People Ministries. 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Sounds simple enough, right? Well, it is. But witnessing to a Jewish person goes far beyond reciting the facts of the gospel message. Witnessing should be a dialogue between two individuals, each with a mutual respect and interest in the well-being of the other. In short, it's an act of genuine friendship and love. Most importantly, witnessing is more than just saying words. 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
1: A few years ago, an 87-year-old man wrote to tell me that he was really struggling with guilt. He couldn't believe that God could forgive him for some of the deep, dark sins of his past. You know, he's not alone. Lots of Christians struggle with guilt. Now, it's not because they haven't confessed their sins. It's because they haven't believed that the Lord really has forgiven them. Remember Luke chapter 7. Jesus spoke to the prostitute. She was broken over her sins, and she wept at his feet. And he told her, "Your sins are forgiven. Your faith has saved you. Don't live in guilt. Receive my complete pardon and go in peace." Hey, if you've been confessing your sin 1,000 times over to the Lord, stop it. Confess it once and thank him 1,000 times for forgiving you. Now that's real hope.
0: Find real hope in Jesus Christ. 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
2: One verse, one moment. God speaking into your day. Here's the KHCV verse of the week from Colossians 3, verses 1 and 2. Therefore, if you have been raised up with Christ, keep seeking the things above, where Christ is, seated at the right hand of God. Set your mind on the things above, not on the things that are on earth. We're KHCB.

0: Hi, I'm Johnny Erickson Tada to tell you about a fascinating man we met in Brazil. Plácido was a successful painter who rendered beautiful works of art, but when he had a stroke, it ended his painting career. With the loss of his profession and no family to lean on for support, Plácido was forced to become homeless on the streets of Rio de Janeiro, where he became very discouraged. When he learned that our Wheels for the World team was in town, he was so happy to receive a wheelchair and a Bible. What's more, when he learned about my story and how I am able to paint with my mouth, despite my quadriplegia, it gave him such joy. He left our Wheels team beaming and smiling from newfound hope. Psalm 69 says, "Let all who seek God's help be encouraged, for the Lord hears the cries of the needy." You know, find out how you can serve with Wheels for the World and meet someone like Plácido by visiting johnnyradio.org.
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1: It's 81 and partly cloudy. Wind is from the south at 5 to 10 miles per hour. Today, clear with a high in the mid-90s. Tonight, clear with a low in the mid-70s. Then tomorrow, clear with a high in the mid-90s. Tomorrow night, clear with a low in the upper 70s. It's 81 and partly cloudy.

0: Thanks for joining me today on Mission Network News. I'm Ruth Kramer. Peace talks continue abroad, but Lebanese believers know that true peace remains fragile and uncertain. Then, decades after communism's grip, a pastor witnesses spiritual awakening in Armenia. We'll tell you what's happening and how you can get involved in just a moment. But first, Lebanese Christians balance hope with skepticism as Beirut officials meet their Israeli counterparts in the United States for a fifth round of peace talks. Heart for Lebanon's Camille Melki says,
1: our prayers is that those negotiations will go forth productively and will come up with some very affirmative steps to keep the ceasefire holding and lead into a long-term peace agreement.
0: So far, talks have done little to stop fighting on the ground.
1: Prior to this last ceasefire, there has been more than a dozen ceasefires that did not last for more than an hour or 2 hours.
0: The longest pause in 3 months of war began on Saturday night. The ceasefire came as a result of the U.S. and Iran's agreement to stop fighting on all fronts, including Lebanon. As today's peace talks involve Israel and the Lebanese government, the Iranian proxy Hezbollah remains a wild card. Meanwhile, suffering continues. Fighting has killed more than 4,000 people since March, and over a million have been displaced.
1: This is our golden opportunity, not only to care and support families in great need, but also to bring the gospel in meaningful and tangible ways in front of people who have been deceived and who have been indoctrinated.
0: Next, Burkina Faso's military junta has been in power since 2022. It runs a fierce campaign to control dissenting voices and project a narrative about its own success. But the facts on the ground are grim. Islamic insurgents control a large portion of the country. Clashes between insurgents and the Burkinabe army catch civilians in the crosshairs. Yet in the midst of displacement and destruction, a handful of women press on toward life and faith. Greg Yoder with Christian World Outreach says 25 young women have recently graduated from the vocational training programs.
2: Our directors there just love these girls like their family.
0: CWO's Village of Opportunity has been a refuge for these graduates.
2: Some of them are going back to displacement camps or finding a relative that lives in another area. But some are going back home.
0: Christians make up around 20% of Burkina Faso's Muslim-majority population. Yoder says many of the young women who arrive to receive vocational training aren't Christians. But by the time they leave, that's changed.
2: Some aren't necessarily accepted back with their families because they've changed in what they believe.
0: Praise God for raising more Christian women to enter Burkina Faso's insecurity. Pray for their faith to spread powerfully. And finally, revival is coming to Armenia one heart at a time. This is happening as the country continues to move beyond its post-Soviet communist past. Pastor Artur Sargsyan, a partner of A3, says,
3: now God work in our heart, and God now revive everyone's heart.
0: Sargsyan sees signs of revival in people's growing desire for biblical teaching, community, and prayer. In his church, people gather every morning and evening simply to pray.
3: People coming, pray. Every day in our church, we have church service.
0: The church also has a variety of ministries helping meet the spiritual and practical needs of those who come. They're also seeing more people come to faith.
3: Every Sunday, new people coming and receive Jesus.
0: As revival grows, so does the need to equip church leaders. To help meet that need, A3 trains Armenian pastors, emphasizing biblical character. Sargsyan says certain qualities are essential for church leaders.
3: I think every leader need to have a prayer life every day and holiness and be humble, have humility spirit.
0: Pray that Armenian church leaders will seek the wisdom and understanding needed to lead effectively. 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I'm Ruth Kramer.
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0: word reveals himself. Our God is a self-communicating God, and he has chosen to make himself known to you and me by the person of our Lord Jesus Christ. This is the divine strategy, the mission of our Savior. God takes the initiative to declare himself, to reveal the unseen God. So we realize and read together in John 1, verse 18, "No man hath seen God at any time. The only begotten Son, which is in the bosom of the Father, he hath declared him." The very important thing for you and me to realize that our Lord did not merely talk about things, he lived it out. He did not talk about love, he loved sinners. He did not preach about forgiveness, he forgave offenders. He did not start a school to lecture, he invited others to live with him, travel with him, and see God living in himself. The divine strategy, the revelation of God. Marvelous. It's a grand thing to realize that there is within the realm of your experience and mine that we too can live in a manner so close, enjoy so much communication and fellowship with God, that you and I together can express the character of Christ and reveal God to others. This is Bob Clark with Encouragement.
1: Taking a job as a summer lifeguard while studying at university changed her life, and now it's saving others. 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When someone starts to drown, a lifeguard only has seconds to respond, reach out, and grab that person who went under. But the deeper the water, there's less light, and the only tool a lifeguard has to help is goggles. But those only help you see a few short feet. Carlin came up with a handheld sonar device she calls AquaEye. Now first responders are putting it to use, saving the drowning when seconds count. Jesus once reached out and saved a drowning Peter when he began to sink. And it is only Christ who can save us, bringing us from death to life for eternity. So today, by faith, take his hand and trust in Jesus. I'm David Wolin at haventoday.org.

0: Welcome to the Bible study featuring Michael Nairn, pastor of Second Baptist Church of Pasadena, Texas. 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Pastor Nairn can be contacted through Second Baptist Church of Pasadena. We'll give you details following today's study of God's Word. Now here's Pastor Michael Nairn of Second Baptist Church of Pasadena, Texas.
1: Perhaps you've heard the story of D.L. Moody, the great evangelist, getting up to preach one night in one of the tents. And right before he used to preach, an old lady sends a note up to him, just like the devil, to try to attempt to knock us off course, to deflate us when we are ready to serve the Lord. Moody opened the letter and read the note, and in it, the question was, how dare you speak to these people about God or something like that? And with all of these things that you've done, and then a list of terrible things that Moody had done. Moody took the note to the platform, read it, and said, I certainly did all of those things, but I have a Savior who has saved me, thank God, from all of the guilt and shame of these things. What a powerful witness. Our weakness makes his strength even stronger. Paul says, I glory in my weaknesses. But back to Romans 5 where we are, in verse 6. This is Moody's hope, and mine, and I hope yours. For while we were still weak, at the right time, Christ died for the ungodly. That ungodly includes me, and it includes you whether you admit it or see it or not. But I maintain and always say that you don't need a Savior if you don't see your ugliness of your sin. In fact, there is no grace really applied to your heart until you admit and confess your sin. And then that grace is certainly amazing grace. Romans 5:7 says, for one will scarcely die for a righteous person, though perhaps for a good person one would dare even to die. There's scarcely anybody who dies just for a person who's right and does what's right. But a person who's good and noble and has a good reputation and is good to people, one might dare to even die. But God, there's that but God, shows his love for us in that while we were still sinners, Christ died for us. Man, I hang my hat on that. Romans 5:8 echoes in my heart over and over, often. Christ died for me while I was still a sinner, before I ever believed in him. The magnificence of God's thoughts and plans and purpose for my life are beyond me. David says in Psalm 139, your thoughts, O God, are way beyond me. I can barely stand them. I'm overwhelmed. Verse 9 says, since therefore we have now been justified by his blood, we've been made right by his blood, much more shall we be saved by him from the wrath of God. For if while we were enemies, we were reconciled to God by the death of his Son, much more now that we are reconciled, shall we be saved by his life. More than that, we also rejoice in God through our Lord Jesus Christ, through whom we have now received reconciliation. Wow, what a great promise. Look back at verse 3. It says, not only that, not only what? Verse 2 says, we have obtained access by faith into this grace in which we now stand. And then verse 3 says, not only that, but we rejoice in our suffering, knowing that suffering produces endurance, and endurance produces character, and character produces hope. And hope does not put us to shame, because God's love has been poured out into our hearts through the Holy Spirit who's been given to us. We rejoice in our sufferings. No pain, no gain. No guts, no glory. Those are common phrases. Nike just says, just do it. And then long before Nike was ever a company, Paul writes in Romans 8, we are hooper Nike. We are more than conquerors through Christ who loved us. So we rejoice in our suffering because it produces endurance. We grow stronger. And endurance produces character. That character is beyond just being able to say, I can make it through this. But we grow beyond the constraints of our circumstances and all that comes to bear on us. Our character is built, and we are seen as strong, but also as noble. And character produces hope. If we suffer through something and God leads us through it and we endure it and our character is built and we learn from it and everything, then we begin to see that the next challenge, we have hope that that has something for us also. This deal that God is working to get you to some really easy place is the wrong gospel. Anytime ease is mentioned, peace, yes, but that peace, shalom, of the Bible, that word shalom doesn't mean peace as in no stress. That word means everything is right and in order. That's how you can have peace in the middle of difficulty. That's why the peace of God is beyond understanding, because in the middle of struggle, you have peace. But that character brings hope that God will again rescue. And then he says, and hope doesn't put us to shame. Hope doesn't put us to shame. God is never going to leave you out on a limb. Put your trust in God. David asked the question in the Psalms, why are you so downcast, O my soul? Put your trust in God. David tells himself, put your trust in God. He's not talking to others. He's talking to himself. Why are you downcast, O my soul? Put your trust in God. Hope in him. And hope does not put us to shame, because God's love. Why does it not put us to shame? Because God's love has been poured into our hearts through the Holy Spirit who's been given to us. Everyone wants to mark the Holy Spirit this way or that, but Jesus, Paul, other writers tells us that the change, John in his letters, tells us that the significant difference in your life before the Holy Spirit and after is the love of God in it. Jesus said, by this all men will know that you belong to me, by your love one to another. His love has been poured into our hearts through the Holy Spirit who's been given to us. And then verse 6 again, for while we were still weak, that's beautiful. God has put his love in us, changed our life, given us hope, brought us to the place that we rejoice in our sufferings. Not only that, but we rejoice in the hope of God, is the verse before. And then he says, the reason is because when we were weak, at the right time, Christ died for the ungodly. And then he says, there are a few that you might think somebody might die for, but God shows his love while we are still sinners. And then he says, since we've been justified by his blood, verse 9, how much more shall we be saved by him from the wrath of God? We will never see the wrath of God. We have been moved from wrath and death into life, forgiveness, peace with God, right standing with God. We've become a son, not a creation, alone. We're saved from the wrath of God. For if while we were enemies, we were reconciled to God, made right with God, while we were still enemies by the death of his son, much more, men and women, now that we are reconciled, shall we be saved by his life. More than that, we also rejoice in God through our Lord Jesus Christ, through whom we now have received that reconciliation. Therefore, just as sin came into the world through one man, You know this part, maybe. And death came through sin. Adam sinned, and death came about in mankind. And so death spread to all men because all sinned. It's a terrible disease. It's a virus that's flowed through the blood of every person who lived. For sin indeed was in the world before the law was given. But sin is not counted where there's no law. Yet death reigned from Adam to Moses before the law even came. God's judgment was there, even over those whose sinning was not like the transgression of Adam, who was a type of the one who was to come. But the free gift of grace, forgiveness, reconciliation, is not like the trespass. For if many died through one man's trespass, how much more have the grace of God and the free gift of grace of that one man, Jesus Christ, abounded for me? It's covered all of that. Man's sin began to infect. God's grace covers. It just blows you away that he just reaches out and covers all people with that forgiveness and that grace. And the free gift is not like the result of that one man's sin. For the judgment following one trespass brought condemnation. But the free gift following many trespasses, everybody sinning, brought justification. Where man sinned and it began to infect, God just covers everybody. He doesn't cover one person and then they begin to influence others. For if because of one man's trespass, death reigned through that one man, much more will those who receive the abundance of grace and the free gift of righteousness, free gift, free gift, free gift. They will reign in life through the one man, Jesus Christ. Wow. Therefore, as one trespass led to the condemnation for all men, so one act of righteousness leads to the justification and life for all men. For as by the one man's disobedience, the many were made sinners, so by the one man's obedience, the many will be made righteous. Now the law came in to increase the trespass, to show us. You have to realize that. You have to see the need. You have to see Christ separated and worth our believing in him, even to the point of the thief on the cross who said, "Lord, remember me. You don't belong here. You are righteous." That's his confession. He said, but where the sin increased, grace abounded all the more. It's superabundant. And then more on top of that. John Newton, the writer of Amazing Grace, was at one time a captain of a slave ship. And John Newton wrote in his old age at one point, he said, "I am old and my memory is fading, but I remember two things. One is that I am a great sinner, and two is that I have a great Savior." Do you hear that? He covers all of that. He covers all of that. So that as sin reigned in death, grace also might reign through righteousness, leading to eternal life through Jesus Christ our Lord. Sunday we sang a song in our church that I love. And the one line that I could repeat all of my life, and I could say it, I hope, in his presence, is, "What gift of grace is Jesus, my Redeemer?" Just stand in awe of that and realize that your hope in him will never disappoint. And while you're still a sinner, he loves you, died for you. And when you believe that, you are given grace, forgiveness, peace with God, a standing forever in his presence. What gift of grace is Jesus, our Redeemer?
0: You've been listening to the Bible Study with Pastor Michael Nairn, pastor of Second Baptist Church of Pasadena, Texas. 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
1: It's 80 and partly cloudy. Wind is from the south at 5 to 10 miles per hour. Today, clear with a high in the mid-90s. Tonight, clear with a low in the mid-70s. Then tomorrow, clear with a high in the mid-90s. Tomorrow night, clear with a low in the upper 70s. It's 80 and partly cloudy.

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0: Preachers are preaching the Word of Christ, the Word of God. And the authority of Christ will shine through such preaching as we bring out the Word of Christ. That's why in our interpretation of Scripture, rather than solely relying on other human views and interpretations, we always interpret Scripture with Scripture. Yes, listening to the great masters of the past, the Augustines and the Anselms and the Spurgeons and all the rest, and the contemporary great teachers today, listening and learning, but always the authority of Scripture, interpreting Scripture, so the divine author of Scripture and his voice is heard and felt.
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2: Hello, friends, and welcome once again to Sincerely Yours Time. Well, a quick look at the calendar, and I'm reminded that once again we are coming up on Envelope Stuffing Day. That's right. Next Tuesday, the 30th, will be Envelope Stuffing Day here at the KHCB Studios on South Boulevard. If you have ever considered being a part of this wonderful tradition here at KHCB, I'd encourage you to join us next Tuesday morning for Envelope Stuffing Day. 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Again, Envelope Stuffing Day here at our headquarters on South Boulevard next Tuesday morning, right here at KHCB. Thanks to all of you who come out and help on a regular basis. Grateful for this family of volunteers, some who have been coming to Envelope Stuffing Day for many years now, and the good work that they do for us here at KHCB. Again, Envelope Stuffing Day next Tuesday at the KHCB studios. Thanks again to all of you who are taking time to write to us this summer. Always a joy to go to the mailbox and find cards, letters, and notes from you. All of you who email us as well, a great encouragement. Here's a short note that we received recently, along with a donation to the ministry from a listener in Magnolia, Texas. They write, "Dear brethren, here's a contribution for your ministry. Thank you for Unshackled and Through the Bible with J. Vernon McGee. May God bless." Well, thank you for writing to us. Thanks for standing with us financially. Thanks for mentioning a couple of your favorites as well. Unshackled, of course, that dramatic ministry that is presented each day by the Pacific Garden Mission here on KHCB. Wonderful stories of people who come to know Jesus Christ. I love the Unshackled broadcast. It's been a part of KHCB for many years now, and I'm glad that God's using it in your life as well. And then, of course, the Bible teaching ministry of Through the Bible. Many of you have been on the Bible bus with J. Vernon McGee through the years. I'm glad that you can study along with us and J. Vernon McGee and Through the Bible here on KHCB. Well, friends, I can't help but think that maybe you've got a couple of favorite programs as well. Would you take the time to write to us this summer? Our email address is email@khcb.org. That's email@khcb.org. Or you can send that to 2424 South Boulevard, Houston, Texas, 77098. We would be blessed to hear from you this summer. Let's take a look now at our daily financial report, a report of the Lord's faithfulness to the ministry here at KHCB. Pleased to share that $14,728 was received by the ministry today and $160 for the Pete Steigerwald Legacy Fund. A reminder, that is the fund that we use for antennas, generators, satellite receivers, truly the nuts and bolts of the ministry, so we are grateful for your donations to the Pete Steigerwald Fund. Our total now here for this month of June, $150,096. Our budget for the month is $350,000, which means that $204,267 is still needed to reach our monthly operational budget. We are so grateful for your prayers and faithful financial support. 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

0: This is the community calendar announcing special events taking place in the community, at churches, and Christian organizations. 250 years of American music. The Sugarland Baptist Church presents a special concert titled The American Sound, and it will be a wide variety of music, but also including hymns and spirituals and patriotic music. It's Sunday, June 28th at 4 p.m. at Sugarland Baptist, and there is a cost for tickets, so go online to sugarlandbaptist.org, sugarlandbaptist.org. The concert is Sunday, June 28th at 4 p.m., and the church is located off of Highway 59 in Sugarland. Information about the concert, The American Sound, at sugarlandbaptist.org. Living Word Fellowship Church will host the Patricia Lindsay Jackson Foundation Conference on Saturday, June 27th, from 11 a.m. until 2 p.m. Annual conference of this foundation as they seek to provide young potential college students in furthering their education. They'll be having some special topics and information, and the keynote speaker is Dr. Pierre Cannings. It's Saturday, 11 a.m. to 2 p.m., and this will take place at the Living Word Fellowship Church at 7350 West T.C. Jester in Houston. 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A health and wellness fair will be held at Abiding Faith Baptist in Missouri City on June 27th, beginning at 10:30 a.m., and it's open to the public, and they'll have some special events for the entire family. For more information, call 281-437-9595. Abiding Faith Baptist on Fondren in Missouri City. Call 281-437-9595 for more information about the health and wellness fair Saturday at 10:30 a.m. Jungle Adventure, a one-day VBS this Saturday at 9 a.m. at Hidden Valley Church of Christ. It's for all ages, learning about Daniel and how to be brave in the face of lions through trusting God. Hidden Valley Church of Christ, located on Sunnywood Drive in Houston, call 281-447-5422. You've heard a page from the calendar. 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
1: One of the bottom line issues in winning others to Christ is our own faith in God. Do we really believe that we serve an infinite God with unlimited resources? Do we believe that He is the God of the impossible and that He can supernaturally change people's lives? Often people express doubt and unbelief when they hear about how God has worked in other people's lives. Sometimes that's because they've never personally experienced God's working in certain areas of their lives. When you come to grips with the fact that God can do the impossible and that He will work through you and use you, you can expect Him to do great things through you. Our God really is an awesome God, and He desires to show Himself strong on our behalf when our hearts are loyal to Him, according to 2 Chronicles 16:9. The Holy Spirit will enable you to bring others to Christ when you step out in faith. This is Jerry Wiles encouraging you to have faith in God.
0: 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That's water.cc. Jerry Wiles has authored the book, The Faithful Witness.
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1: America was built on courage, on imagination, and an unbeatable determination to do the job at hand. Harry S. Truman. 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

0: Back to Genesis with Dr. John Morris, scientist with the Institute for Creation Research. Dr. Morris, over the years, we've read a lot from science about amber. Has DNA ever been recovered from it?
1: Chris, there are fragments of DNA found in amber, but it's well known that DNA decomposes in such a short period of time that even in thousands of years, you'd not expect to find much DNA left. But now an even more remarkable thing has been found that has thrown evolution into a tizzy. Entombed within the bodies of insects fossilized in amber are ancient bacteria which scientists have been able to revive. They've actually come back to life. Over 3,500 types of microorganisms have been rejuvenated. Chris, how can this be? This amber is thought to be millions and millions of years old, but how could things still be alive after all that time? Chris, I think it's the evolutionary story and the story of millions of years which is wrong. The Back to Genesis view makes a whole lot more sense.
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the Lord said, "This is the way you shall bless the children of Israel. Yevarechecha Adonai v'yishmarecha. The Lord bless you and keep you. Ya'er Adonai ponaveilecha v'chunecha. The Lord make his face to shine upon you and be gracious unto you. Yisa Adonai ponaveilecha v'yasem lecha shalom. The Lord lift up his countenance upon you and give you peace."

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1: It's 80 and partly cloudy. Wind is from the south at 5 to 10 miles per hour. Today, clear with a high in the mid-90s. Tonight, clear with a low in the mid-70s. Then tomorrow, clear with a high in the mid-90s. Tomorrow night, clear with a low in the upper 70s. It's 80 and partly cloudy.

0: Before D.L. Moody became the greatest evangelist of the 19th century, he ran a storefront Sunday school to reach some of the street kids of Chicago. The story is told of one tough little guy who was seen on Sunday after Sunday. He lived a long way from the destination. I mean, one brutally cold and snowy Chicago day, one man saw that boy walking into the wind, making his usual Sunday morning journey to Mr. Moody's Sunday school. And he asked the boy why he would make that effort every Sunday, even on a day when no one else was out, especially when he passed by a lot of churches that were a lot closer to his home. The boy's explanation was pretty clear and pretty simple. "I go there, mister, because they really make a fella feel loved there." I'm Ron Hutchcraft, and I want to have a word with you today about a leader's real assignment. The first portrait of Jesus I can ever remember seeing as a child was one that portrays him as the good shepherd. Maybe you've seen it. He's got sheep following him closely and this one little lamb cuddled in his arms. And interestingly enough, now that I'm in Christian leadership, I realize that picture is also what I'm supposed to be about. And you too, if God's entrusted you with any kind of influence or direction in people's lives, your template is supposed to be that of a shepherd of whom people say, "He or she sure makes a person feel loved." Listen to 1 Peter 5, beginning with verse 2. It's a word for today from the Word of God, and it's a picture of leadership worth planting deeply in your heart. Writing to those in leadership, God says, "Be shepherds of God's flock that is under your care, serving as overseers." Well, quick time out here. Notice whose sheep your people are. Your children are. They are God's. They're not yours. Don't ever start acting like they're yours. And notice, too, that they are given to you to be under your care, not under your thumb. Peter goes on, "Not because you must, but because you are willing. Not greedy for money, but eager to serve. Not lording it over those entrusted to you, but being examples to the flock." Okay, so what's the biblical picture of being a leader? Right, shepherding, leading the sheep, not lording it over them. Loving the sheep, not using them for your own ends. Modeling more than demanding. So if you're a shepherd, what should you be doing? Well, a shepherd always leads the sheep to what they need. If you've been entrusted with people to lead, it's your job to gently direct them to what they need emotionally and spiritually and physically and mentally, and to know when they need encouraging and when they need correcting and when they just need loving. Christian leadership's all about you meeting their needs, not them meeting yours. Shepherding also means keeping your sheep from wandering, establishing clear boundaries, pulling them back at the first sign of wandering. Being a shepherd also means protecting your sheep from the enemy. A few verses later in this passage, Peter talks about resisting the roaring lion who's looking for someone to devour. It's a Christian leader's job to keep his eyes open for where Satan might get in and then to defend his flock from the stalking of the lion. And Jesus taught us one other thing the good shepherd does. He said he calls his own sheep by name. I love that. In other words, if you're a good shepherd, you will give each of his sheep individual attention, the kind that street kid in Chicago must have felt at D.L. Moody Sunday School. Make each one feel like they are the most important person in the world when they are with you. There's nobody else for you right now. You're all focused on them. And don't treat them just like another nameless face in the flock. Jesus was a shepherd. Now he's called you to be one, trusting you with some of the sheep he died for. Your children, your grandchildren, your church, your Bible study, all those people under your leadership. Is leadership worth the price you pay? Listen to the bottom line in 1 Peter 5:4. "And when the chief shepherd appears, you will receive the crown of glory that will never fade away."
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0: 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Services are at 9:15 and 10:45 a.m. The church is located on Porter Road in Conroe. 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The Patriotic Service, Sunday, June 28th at MIMS Baptist in Conroe. A health and wellness fair will be held on Saturday at 10:30 a.m. This will be at the Abiding Faith Baptist Church on Fondren Road in Missouri City. And you can call the church for directions at 281-437-9595, 281-437-9595. They'll have free health screenings, information, some special events for the whole family. And it is Saturday beginning at 10:30 a.m. at Abiding Faith Baptist on Fondren in Missouri City. A one-day VBS takes place on Saturday beginning at 9 a.m. at Hidden Valley Church of Christ, and this is for all ages. Their theme is Jungle Adventure. The VBS will be learning about Daniel and how to be brave in the face of lions through trusting in God. For information, contact Hidden Valley at 281-447-5422, 281-447-5422, the church on Sunnywood Drive in Houston, the one-day VBS this Saturday at 9 a.m. And the American Sound, celebrating 250 years of American music, special concert at Sugarland Baptist, Sunday, June 28th at 4 p.m. Find out more information at sugarlandbaptist.org, sugarlandbaptist.org. The concert will include music throughout the history of America, including patriotic music and also hymns and spirituals. There is a cost for reserve seating, so for more information, go online to sugarlandbaptist.org, sugarlandbaptist.org. You've heard a page from the calendar. 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
1: My prison was an uncertain future. I lived in Germany where Papa died after the Great War. I nursed Mama until she died 1 year later. I was an orphan at 10, so the family who purchased our farm took me in. Years later, I met a nice boy. He said to marry him, I must attend household training. This was good. Life would be secure. When the Second World War began, he was in the army. He returned for furlough and said we must marry without delay. 2 days following our wedding, he was at the Russian front. An explosion burned him and he was hospitalized for a long while, then posted to North Africa, where the Allies captured him. Through this, I worried more and more about my future. The Russians took my village, so I fled. Since I had no home, a missionary took me in. She told me of Jesus, who would carry my sorrow and had died for my sins. I accepted Jesus as Savior and found freedom from an uncertain future. Someday, I would live in heaven with him. Following the war, my husband was freed and I learned he also met Jesus. But life was hard and we looked to the day we could move to America. In America, life was good, but not easy. But of one thing I remain certain, and still do today, my eternal future is guaranteed. My name is Agnes Stebner. If the Son, therefore, shall make you free, you shall be free indeed.
0: If you would like to be free from the weight of sin by accepting Jesus Christ as Lord and Savior, call 1-888-NEED-HIM right now. 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
1: It's 80 and partly cloudy. Wind is from the south-southwest at 5 to 10 miles per hour. Today, clear with a high in the mid-90s. Tonight, clear with a low in the mid-70s. Then tomorrow, clear with a high in the mid-90s. Tomorrow night, clear with a low in the upper 70s. It's 80 and partly cloudy.
2: How do you do? Ever had a piece of pottery that you loved and held on to even though it was cracked or chipped? You couldn't really use it, but you couldn't bear to part with it either. The life of the man in this story was like that. He made so many mistakes that he was sure he would never be useful. But he was wrong. He didn't know that the flaws were fixed, and he was like new when his heart and mind and life were unshackled. This is Unshackled, true life stories that light the darkness, dramatized and produced in Chicago by Pacific Garden Mission. For more than 120 years, Pacific Garden Mission has been a lifesaver in the heart of Chicago, rescuing the perishing. They keep the light burning at the old lighthouse and the doors open day and night because they never know when some lost soul will be swept overboard and need refuge. They're always ready with a helping hand, nourishing food and a change of clothing, and a clean bunk for the night. And they're always ready with encouragement and kindness, counsel and prayer. The motto at Pacific Garden Mission is, never give up on them. And those who find new life are like the man in this story, forever grateful that someone was there for them. Now for broadcast around the earth, here's program number 2488 in the series Unshackled, the program that makes you face yourself and think.
3: Three to 20 years. I still can't believe it.
4: Me neither, Elias. If we had actually stolen something, I could understand, but we didn't.
3: We planned to, though, Robin, and we tried.
4: Oh, Elias, there it is. The women's prison, it looks so bleak.
3: If it's any consolation, I don't think the men's prison will be any better.
4: The hardest part is going to be the separation, not seeing you.
3: We'll get through this somehow, Robin. We'll be together again.
4: Oh, I don't want to leave you.
5: Bailey, Shapiro, out. This is as far as you go.
3: Write to me, Robin. As much as you can.
4: You know I will, Elias. I love you.
3: Me too, Robin. Wait for me.
2: Last week, we heard the testimony of Robin Correa, how she and Elias were foolish enough to participate in a robbery and were caught. In this conclusion of a two-part story, you'll hear the true story of Elias Correa and how he fell into the trap, which many young people do, and how he was unshackled.
3: I was born in Michigan in 1970. My parents divorced when I was two. Mom kept my baby sister, but Dad had custody of my two other sisters and me because Mom had medical problems. Dad worked full-time, but we were still poor and lived in a house without running water. When I was in fifth grade, we moved to Toledo, where we lived in a much better house, but in a terrible neighborhood. 2 years were enough.
6: What's wrong, son?
3: Some guys jumped me again, Dad. They went through my box of stuff and stole some things. What am I going to tell the school?
6: Did you see who it was?
3: A couple of big guys, maybe 15 or 16. One of them held me down and the other took what they wanted and ran off.
6: Oh, don't worry, Elias. I'll tell the school what happened. You won't have to pay for what they took.
3: I hate living here, Dad. Every day it's something. Remember how that man took my bike?
7: We have to keep our guard up all the time.
6: I know. Maybe it's time to move back to Adrian.
7: You mean that? I'd sure love to go home.
6: Well, you won't have central heat and running water anymore.
7: I don't care about that, Dad. I'm sick of being picked on all the time.
3: We moved into an old house with the leaky roof, but I was glad to be back in my hometown and school. I never was very good at school, but I made friends with a guy named Joe, and we began shoplifting just for the fun of it. Then we got careless in a big department store, and the security guard grabbed us and called the police. I'll never forget the way people stared at us as we climbed into the police cruiser, or the way my stomach churned as I listened to my parents in the hallway at the police station.
8: What in the world's going on, Ralph?
9: All I know is the neighbors came over and said the police arrested him for shoplifting.
8: I just can't believe Elias would get mixed up in something like this. He's never done this type of thing, never.
9: I'm really disappointed in him.
8: It must be his friends. He's hanging around with the wrong kids.
9: Maybe.
8: What are they going to do with them?
9: They're banned from this store until they're 17.
8: But they don't have to go to jail.
9: No.
3: Dad, I'm sorry for what I did.
8: I'm ashamed of you, Elias. How could you do something like that?
3: I really was sorry for hurting my dad. He worked hard to give us the little we had, and stealing was like saying I wasn't happy with what he provided. Hurting him was more than enough punishment for me, and I stayed out of trouble after that. When I was 14, I became very sick and asked Dad to take me to a doctor.
6: You don't need no doctor for a bellyache, Elias.
7: But my side hurts so bad. 2 weeks now.
6: You'll get better if you just wait. Remember, you were sick like that last year for 2 weeks. And one day, the pain went away.
7: This is different. I can't sleep or eat or nothing.
6: I'm telling you, Wade, you'll get over it just like last year. There's no sense in going to the hospital.
7: Dad, I can't even drink water without throwing up.
6: Oh.
7: Please, I never had so much pain. Oh, it hurts so bad. Daddy, please.
6: All right, I'll take you to the hospital.
3: They removed my appendix that night and told Dad if he had waited another 10 minutes, I would have died. I could tell he felt bad about waiting so long. 9 days later, when I got home, Dad said he had prayed for me. We never went to church, so spiritual things were a mystery to me. At 15, I explored the occult with friends and became depressed and suicidal, so I knew that wasn't the way to go. At 16, I tried a different way.
10: How come you quit hanging out with those kids, Elias?
3: I didn't want to deal with that stuff anymore. That occult business is weird, man.
10: Yeah, I'm glad I stayed away from it.
3: I mean, we were trying to call up the devil. How dumb can you be?
10: My grandma warned me about things like that.
3: Say, your grandma's cool. Always happy.
10: Uh-huh.
3: I've never seen anyone so happy.
10: Yeah, she's all right.
3: Always reading the Bible.
10: Mm-hmm.
3: You ever try reading the Bible, Chris?
10: Mm.
3: Man. Battles and bloodshed like you wouldn't believe.
10: Yeah, well, where do you think the video games got their inspiration, dude? Good versus evil?
3: I'll stick to the video games and beer. Now that's good.
10: All right. Let's go find someone to buy us a six-pack.
3: That was the start of my drinking. We'd go out 3 or 4 nights a week and do stupid things. Hang out with other guys, waiting for something to happen, a party to crash. I drank too much, but never filled the emptiness inside. Much of the summer I spent with my mom, and we'd go to the town rescue mission for supper on Tuesday evenings.
11: The people here are really down to earth and friendly, aren't they?
3: Yeah. They remind me of Chris's grandma. She's always so cheerful and happy. I like being around her.
11: Must be nice to not have any problems.
3: You know, I asked her about that, and she said, "There's nothing that can happen today that me and the Lord can't handle."
11: Me and the Lord.
3: You ever read the Bible, Mom?
11: I don't have time, Elias.
3: His grandma's always reading the Bible. Says she trusts in the Lord. That's why she's happy.
11: More power to her.
3: Well, I tried to read the Bible, but I couldn't make heads or tails of it.
11: You better just work on getting through school.
3: I'm going to graduate, Mom. Don't worry. But I sure wonder what his grandma sees in the Bible. I studied hard to get my grades up, then joined the football team. More parties, more drinking. Senior year came, and I was within 2 weeks of graduating when I blew it.
6: Elias, someone from the school came by today and said you might not graduate.
3: Yeah. We weren't supposed to have alcohol on school grounds, and the seniors had a party on the football field.
6: You're involved in that?
3: It's tradition, Dad. Oh. Everybody was drinking, not just me. Then the police came and everybody ran. But my car was there, and that's how they caught me.
6: You took a terrible chance.
3: I know. I'm sorry, Dad.
6: What's going to happen?
3: We're suspended for 2 weeks. But we are allowed to go in and take final exams.
6: You would be the first in the family to graduate from high school, son.
3: I know, Dad. Don't worry. I'll get my diploma. I graduated, and my mom and dad were both there smiling. In the fall, I went to a community college with a close friend, but dropped out during the first semester. My friend continued to go, but I didn't want to study. I wanted to party. With no goals, I drank too much, then began doing drugs with a new friend. This new friendship would prove to be a decision on my part. Soon we were breaking into cars, stealing to support our habit. We looked and acted like real losers. One night we drove to Toledo, Ohio to a dance club, but the security guard realized we were minors and wouldn't let us in. So we drove back to Michigan and went to a party where I met Robin. She was one girl I didn't want to lose, so the next night I went to see her.
12: Well, hi.
3: Remember me? Elias Correa. I came to your party last night. Could I come in for a couple of minutes?
12: Yeah, sure, I remember you. Come on in. I'm just watching television.
3: I know it's late and you have to go to work tomorrow, so I won't stay long. That was a great party you had. I could tell by my headache this morning.
12: It sure was a mess to clean up. Drinks and ashtrays spilled all over the place.
3: You know it's a good party when the police come in to break it up.
12: Yeah, but it won't be so great to go to juvenile hall. They wrote me up, you know, for drinking underage.
3: Don't worry about it, Robin. Chalk it up to experience. Robin and I began dating steadily the spring of 89. She moved in with a friend who had a one-bedroom apartment, and about eight of us moved in with her, sleeping on the floor. It was a wild summer. Booze flowed like a river. And when we had money, some smoked marijuana and even used cocaine. We had no rules. We just did as we pleased. And sometimes we stole to buy what we wanted. I was busted for drinking, put on probation, then busted again. The judge was not happy with me.
12: What happened in court, Elias?
3: You won't believe it. The judge ordered me to take a breathalyzer test every 12 hours for the next 6 months.
12: 6 months? That's a long time.
3: He said if the test ever reads positive, I go to jail that instant.
12: Wow. That's not worth it, Elias.
3: I don't want to go to jail, that's for sure. I have to quit drinking, but it's sure gonna be hard.
12: Maybe it's a good thing, honey. You drink too much sometimes.
3: I know it bothers you, Robin. And I don't want to do anything that worries you. I love you. As soon as they took me off the breathalyzer test, I went back to the bottle. Not as much, but I still drank. It seemed we always needed money. And one night, a friend suggested we rob the gas station where his ex-girlfriend worked. He wanted to get back at her, and we thought it would be easy. One of the girls would wait in the getaway car, and Robin would stand lookout while my friend and I got the money. It was a cold February night.
13: Lights are out. She's closing up now.
3: Put out the cigarette. Here she comes.
13: Hey, it's not her. It's somebody else.
3: Come on, let's go.
14: Come on. Come on, get it open. Get that car open.
3: I can't find the right key.
14: The car's coming.
3: Forget it. Let's get out of here.
14: All right. Hey, where's the car? She's gone.
3: That guy is after us. Run for your life.
2: Elias was running the wrong way, which he'll tell us about in a moment.
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3: I made it back to the apartment, but Robin wasn't there, so I went out looking for her. I didn't know that she had been arrested at the gas station. At 1 o'clock in the morning, the police came and I surrendered. I had never been in jail before and I was scared. I didn't sleep at all the first night in the holding cell. The next day, bond was set at $50,000, and I knew I was in for a long stay.
16: Elias, I can hardly believe my eyes seeing you like that.
17: I know, Mom. I really messed up this time.
16: How is your father taking this?
17: He's worried and disappointed.
16: I'd like to help you, but there's no way I can raise that kind of money.
17: I know. You have your own problems, and so does Dad.
16: Well, it's the first time, so maybe the judge will be lenient.
17: I hope so. I'm really scared.
16: Is it pretty bad in there?
17: It's no picnic, Mom. Everything is made of steel.

0: I couldn't seem to get ahead. Every time I had an opportunity, I messed it up. My life was a total failure. I had been there a week when a guy invited me to a church service being held in the recreation room. I went just to get out of the cell.
1: I'd like to tell you about Jesus Christ, the Son of God, who left his home in heaven to come down here to earth to suffer and die in your place and mine. Why? Well, because God says the penalty for sin is death. The soul that sinneth, it shall die, the Bible says in Ezekiel chapter 18, verse 20. And the Bible also says that all have sinned and come short of the glory of God. So we're all under a death penalty. That's the bad news. Now hear the good news. But when the fullness of the time was come, God sent forth his Son, made of a woman, made under the law, to redeem them that were under the law, that we might receive the adoption of sons. Galatians chapter 4, verse 4 and 5. Do you know what it cost him, the creator of the universe, to redeem your life? He was beaten, cursed, and spat upon. Yeah. He was mocked as they jammed a crown of thorns onto his head. Then they nailed him to a cross where he hung for hours, in your place. Why? That we might receive the adoption of sons. Amen. Amen. God loves you, and he wants you to have eternal life in heaven with him. That's why Christ died for you. The Bible says in John chapter 3, verse 16, for God so loved the world that he gave his only begotten Son, that whosoever believeth in him should not perish, but have everlasting life. If you would like to make the decision to trust in Christ today, raise your hand.
0: I raised my hand that day, inviting Christ into my heart and life. And I went back to my cell with peace in my soul. At last, I knew why Chris's grandmother was so happy and why she read the Bible. I couldn't put it down either. All I did was read the Bible and write to Robin. She was saved on the same day I was. Although we were in the same jail, we weren't allowed to see each other until the day before sentencing.
2: Tomorrow's the big day.
0: Yes. I've been praying that God will let us go home.
2: Then we can start over, this time the right way.
0: Whatever happens, will you wait for me? Will you marry me, even if I have to go to prison?
2: Well, surely we won't.
0: But if I do...
2: I love you, Elias. I'll wait for you.
0: I made this engagement ring out of thread. When we get out, I'll buy you a real one.
2: Oh, it's beautiful, Elias. How I miss you and your wonderful way of seeing the best in things.
0: I just wish we hadn't messed up, Robin. If we'd only known the Lord, we wouldn't be in this mess.
2: He'll get us through this.
0: Be strong tomorrow, okay? At least we know God is on our side, no matter what happens. We were stunned when the judge sentenced us to prison for a period of 3 to 20 years. He said he wanted to make an example of us. The next day, we shared a van upstate, dropping Robin off first at the women's prison. My first cell was an old gymnasium that held 400 inmates, and the first night, everything I had was stolen except my Bible. 7 months and 3 transfers later, I was sent to a facility closer to home. I thank God there were men who faithfully came in once a month to teach the Bible, sing, and pray with us.
3: You men remember that God has a plan for your life, and it's good, because he loves you. And remember what Jesus said in John chapter 10, verse 10, the thief cometh not but for to steal and to kill and to destroy. I am come that they might have life and that they might have it more abundantly. Amen. Now you use this time to grow in faith and study the Bible, so that when you get out, you'll be ready to serve him. All right, I'll see you next month.
0: Pastor, remember last month I asked you for cassette tapes of sermons you preached?
3: Yeah. I'm sorry the prison won't allow me to bring tapes in.
0: Well, some guy was being released, and he had a big collection of tapes he got from you. He gave them to me. Boy, have I been feeding on good Bible teaching.
3: That's great.
0: I listened to one tape a dozen times, and I was laughing and crying at the same time. I really think God wants me to share the gospel like that.
3: Well, you do it.

0: Don't ignore God's call on your life.
1: God can't use someone like me. Not after the way I messed up.
0: God can use anyone he chooses. Paul told Timothy that he was a blasphemer, a persecutor, and injurious, but he did it ignorantly in unbelief. He obtained the mercy of God abundantly. In fact, Paul considered himself the chief of sinners. But he would be a pattern to those who would later believe in Christ. That way, God gets the glory.
1: I have to think about that.
0: No matter where you've been or what you've done, he can use you.
1: I was paroled at the end of January 1992, rehired by my former employer, and released on a tether, an electronic device I wore that monitored where I went. Robin was paroled the first week of February, and we met at the halfway house.
2: It's so good to see you again.
1: We made it, Robin. I knew we'd be together again.
2: Isn't it wonderful to be out? I'm so happy.
1: Me too. I already have a job, Robin.
2: Have you been to church yet?
1: Yes. Can you join me there this Sunday?
2: Yes, and Wednesday too. And any other day there's a service. I can't get enough of being able to worship the Lord with other Christians.
1: I'm sorry, hon. They only let us go to church once a week while we're on tether.
2: That's the rules?
1: Yes. And I'm going to follow the rules from now on. I wouldn't want to bring shame to the Lord. On her birthday in May 1992, I asked Robin to marry me and gave her an engagement ring to replace the ring of thread I'd made. We wore our tethers until late July, and we were married September 4th that year. We were in church every time the doors were open, and I began teaching Sunday school, but something was bothering me. You know Brother Johns has a prison and jail ministry?
2: Yes.
1: He invited me to go with him this week.
2: Are you going?
1: I don't know. He said with a testimony like mine, it could really help some of them in there.
2: Maybe you should try it once.
1: I told him God called me to preach, but I just never surrendered to it.
2: What did he say?
1: He said if God wants you to do something, the best thing to do is just do it. One Wednesday evening, a missionary spoke, and I went forward and surrendered to full-time service to God. Afterward, I agreed to go to the jail to speak to the inmates. When we arrived, I went to the spot where I was saved and prayed. Dear God, not long ago, in this spot, you took a broken man like me and transformed my life. You gave me a reason to live when I thought all hope was gone. Please, do the same today to someone who thinks all hope is lost. Use me to be a blessing, I pray. In Jesus' name, amen.
2: Hi, honey. How was it?
1: Great. Some of the guards even remembered me and thought it was a good thing I came back to help the inmates.
2: How many men came to the service?
1: About 30. Brother Johns introduced me, and I got up and preached a simple salvation message. Then I asked if anyone wanted to receive Christ, and 13 men were saved.
2: Elias, that's wonderful.
1: We held a service for the women, too, but only 6 came. But 2 of them gave their lives to Christ.
2: Oh, aren't you glad you listened to God?
1: Yes. Can you believe he would use me, a nobody, to do his work?
2: Oh, you're somebody in my eyes, and in God's eyes, too.
1: I want to go to Bible college, Robin. The one I heard about in Indiana.
2: We're still on parole, Elias. We're not supposed to leave the state.
1: We'll pray and let God work that out. We applied to transfer our parole to Indiana, and God did work things out. We were completely released from parole early. I'm still in Bible college, preparing to work as a missionary to those in prison. I thank God there were men willing to serve in a jail ministry when I was incarcerated, men who shared the gospel as I plan to do. God has given Robin and me 2 children, a son and a daughter. But most of all, he's given us new life.
3: For whosoever shall call upon the name of the Lord shall be saved, according to Romans chapter 10, verse 13. And that means you. If you would like to have forgiveness for your sins and become a child of God, pray with us right now. Lord, I admit that I'm a sinner and cannot redeem myself. I believe you sent Jesus to die in my place, that his death on the cross has purchased my pardon. His resurrection is my redemption. Thank you, God, for sending Jesus. Come into my heart and life, Lord, and help me to be like you. In his name I pray. Amen.
4: 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So until next time, unless our Lord returns before then, the doors to Pacific Garden Mission are open night and day. 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
1: One of the great but seldom used sources of power for God's children is that of prayer. It isn't that we don't believe in prayer or applaud those who do pray. It's that we seldom are convinced that it will work for us. When we are in grave danger, we pray thinking, "What do I have to lose?" Like putting a coin in a slot machine, which might bring a big windfall, prayer, you think, might give you God's jackpot. There are three simple guidelines which can help you connect with God when you pray. Guideline number one, pray with expectancy. Perhaps you're asking, "Well, why should I expect anything from God?" Simply put, the answer is because you are His child. God doesn't answer prayer because you are good. He answers prayer because He is good, and He has adopted you into His family. That means you can come to Him as a little child and cry out, "Father, I've got a need, a big problem. I need your help now." On one occasion, a young man came to Charles Spurgeon, the gifted British pastor, and said, "Mr. Spurgeon, when I pray, nothing happens." "Do you expect anything to happen?" he asked. "No," replied the man. "There is your problem," he said. "It may be your problem as well." The Bible says, "This is the confidence we have in approaching God, that if we ask anything according to His will, He hears us." Literally hundreds of times, the Bible explains what is God's will, so knowing that God has already indicated His pleasure helps you to pray with confidence and expectancy. Guideline number two, pray with faith. This guideline has everything to do with whether or not you believe God will do what He has said He would do. It's just that simple. Do you trust God to keep His word? Well, for a moment, put this question in the context of doing business with someone today. You call and place an order. So do you expect the merchant to respond in good faith? Some can be trusted, some cannot. But when you trust someone, His word is all that you need. You believe what he or she is telling you. God has made specific promises to His children. And when you ask Him to do something and you go to His word saying, "Here, Father, this is what you said you would do. I'm asking you to do what you said you would." You are then praying in faith. Faith is the confident expectation that God will honor the promises of His word. Now, a note of caution before I give you the final guidelines. Don't lift the promise of God's word out of the context of Scripture. That's unnecessary. Find out about the marvelous promises of God's word. Here's guideline number three, pray with fervency. What does that mean? Noisy verbosity. Shout and plead with God to do something? No, not really. When Elijah met the prophets of Baal, they cut themselves, yelled and screamed, but praying to a deity who was not alive brought them no answer. James, the half-brother of Jesus, gave us an insight. He wrote, "The prayer of a righteous man is powerful and effective." A paraphrase is, "The down-to-business prayer of a man who has been justified brings great gain." A final thought. Each of us has a will of his own, and we're perfectly willing to let God have our way, right? But the highest form of faith is saying, "God, here's what I'm asking you to do, and I believe that you will. But even more than what I want, I'm asking you to work your will in my life in this whole situation." Prayer connects you directly with the Father, and God is never too busy to hear your cry. Prayer can change your life for the better.
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1: It's 79 and mostly cloudy. Wind is from the north. Today, clear with a high in the mid-90s. Tonight, clear with a low in the mid-70s. Then tomorrow, clear with a high in the mid-90s. Tomorrow night, clear with a low in the upper 70s. It's 79 and mostly cloudy.

0: Let us run with endurance the race that is set before us, looking to Jesus, the founder and perfecter of our faith. How would you react if you inherited $1 million? Disbelief? Sure, but reality would sink in when you got the check. If you're a believer, you have a check waiting for you at the Bank of Heaven. And it's for far more than a mere million. From the Moody Church in Chicago, this is Running to Win with Dr. Erwin Lutzer, whose clear teaching helps us make it across the finish line. Today, Pastor Lutzer continues a series from Romans chapter 8 on the blessings we've been given as children of an awesome God. And one great blessing is this: the will has been opened, and you're about to inherit it all.
1: The date was March the 11th, 1898, when a teenager by the name of Peter Dynica got on a boat from Russia to go to Nova Scotia. His parents had saved for months in order that they might be able to buy their son a ticket with the hope that this young man would begin over again and have a good chance in the new world. They knew that the boat ride would be long, and so in order to make sure that he had enough food, they baked bread, black garlic bread, and they dried it and put it in bags so that it would not mold. There on the ship, Peter Dynica would look through the window and see everyone else eating. He saw the rich people eating, and then he would think to himself how wonderful that would be, and then he retreated back to his room where he ate his bread and drank his water. Some of the sailors who were there noticed his predicament and took advantage of him. They said, "If you help us with kitchen chores, we'll feed you some of the food from the kitchen." So he worked very, very hard and was very glad that he got some decent food. Peter Dynica, in his biography, said that it was not until the last day of the voyage he realized that three meals a day were included in the price of the ticket. By the way, Peter Dynica came here to America and was converted here at the Moody Church. I interviewed him about 25 years ago before he died, and what a great evangelist he became for Russia, and began an organization which today continues to share the word of God in that country. But the bottom line is this: you and I know that if we've received Christ as Savior, we have a free ticket to go all the way to heaven. What some of us don't know is what is included in the price of the ticket. Because God is very generous with his people, and we sometimes think that a Christian is simply a person, a sinner, minus his or her sins. What an incredible insult that is to what God has done when he came and redeemed us from our sins. With your Bibles open to Romans chapter 8, you know that we have been learning that we have been chosen in Christ from before the foundation of the world. In verse 29, the Apostle Paul goes on to say that those whom he foreknew, he predestined. And foreknowledge, we learned, means to know ahead of time and to choose, to forelove. If you were not here to hear the last message on this series of messages, I really do encourage you to do just that, as we talked about the doctrine of election and the certainty of God's purposes. But as Paul continues the discussion, he says now in verse 31, "What shall we say to these things?" And the things that he has been talking about is all that God has done to redeem us. He says, "What shall we say to these things? If God be for us, then who shall be against us?" The great humanist Erasmus read these words and says that not even Cicero was able to equal the eloquence of the Apostle Paul at this point. If God is for us, then who is there out there who can be against us? And by the way, in Greek, there are different ways to say the word "if." The word that is used here, the word "if," means since. Since God is for us, it's not as if there is some kind of a doubt in Paul's mind as to whether God is for us. He says, since God is for us, who can be against us? Who is there out there that might take on God? The chapter begins with those lovely words, there is therefore now no condemnation to them which are in Christ Jesus. So the question is, who can rid us of our no condemnation status, if you're a believer? Who can take away God's sovereign choice of you? Who can somehow take you and wrest you from belonging to God's family? Who is out there that might be able to do that? The obvious answer is nobody, because nobody is stronger than God. We may think to ourselves that surely our enemies can. False teachers can mislead, they can misdirect us, and all of us know that that happens regularly, that even true Christians sometimes get bogged down in various cults and various wrong doctrines. But even then, their status as a child of God remains unmoved and untouched, because if God is for us, who then can be against us? And if you were foreknown, and if you were predestinated and called and justified and already glorified, as we learned last time, already it's a done deal, you're glorified, who is going to take you out from under God's protection and his infinite grace? Can an enemy do it? Somebody who hates you, somebody who stalks you, can they somehow thwart God's purposes in your life? The answer is no, because if God is for us, Paul says in verse 31, then who is he who is going to be against us? Who will take on God? Well, what about yourself? Can't you just return the gift of salvation? After all, you chose to believe on Christ. Can't you just simply choose to no longer believe on Christ, and you take that gift of salvation back like you might a sweater at Christmas time because you get tired of it, or it doesn't fit, or you don't like it and you've changed your mind? Oh, you can't do that, because that implies that the choice to believe on Christ was yours. And what the Bible is teaching here is that God chose you first and then worked in your heart so that you would concur with God's choice, so that on your part it definitely was a voluntary decision, but at the same time you were responding to the great sovereign work of God in your heart. And as we learned last time, you were known to God as his child as long as God existed. God is the author of salvation. God is the one who finishes the work of salvation. And because of that, it isn't ultimately in your hands. You're in God's hands, and Jesus said, no one is able to pluck them out of my hand. I and my Father are one. So your enemies can't, you can't. What about Satan? Well, Satan can thwart us, he can harass us, he can debilitate us, he can accuse us, but ultimately Satan can do nothing, nothing with our status as God's children, as his sons, and as his daughters. Because you see, we belong to him forever. That is to say, we belong to God forever, and therefore we are secure in the will and the purpose of God. And we can overcome Satan, as particularly we will learn in the next message. No, if God is for us, who is there out there who is going to be against us? Who will take on God? The other day I was listening to a message by Henry Blackaby. And if you know Henry Blackaby, you know he is a man of great faith. He was a pastor in Saskatchewan, Canada, a place with which I have some familiarity. And his church was planting other churches in other little towns. And they went to this one town, and the witch doctor from the Indian reservation was there to meet him out on the street and told him that there will be no church built in this town. The witch doctor said, I have come to put a curse on you. And Henry Blackaby just smiled. And he said to him, you have no idea who it is that you are up against. And a church was built in that town and is still there today. If God is for us, who can put a curse on us? It's like trying to down an aircraft carrier with a slingshot. If God is for you, who can be against you? My fellow believer, today I am here to tell you that there is no one stronger than God who can topple him. There is no one as big as God who can thwart his purposes. There is no one so evil and so crafty that he can overcome him. If God is for us, who shall be against us? Who is out there that can take on God? The answer is no one, if God be for us, and he is for his people. Now, you say, well, Pastor Lutzer, that all may be nice, and it's wonderful for you to preach this, but I'm going through a hard time. I'm going through a hard time financially. I'm going through a hard time health-wise. I have children that are misbehaving. I have somebody who has just cheated me. Where is God in the middle of all this? If God is for us, it certainly doesn't appear as if he's for me, you may be saying. Well, my friend, you certainly are going to have to listen to Running to Win next time to find an answer to those questions. Meanwhile, I want to ask you a question. Do you share your faith with others? Do you think to yourself that you don't know what to say or how to say it or how to defend the faith? I have some very good news for you. We're going to make available for you a book entitled Sent. It was written by a husband and wife who have been used in evangelism, but the reason that I like this book so much is it helps us to understand that anyone who knows Christ can witness. We're not called to convert anyone, but we are called to represent Jesus and the gospel. For example, one of the things that I have learned is to ask questions. Sitting next to somebody on a plane or meeting them, perhaps what I think to be accidentally, when actually God may have a purpose in mind, I ask this question, where are you on your spiritual journey? And then I let them talk, and I ask questions. I find out where they are at, and then I can give a testimony regarding what Jesus is able to do for them. The title of the book is Sent. It is filled with illustrations of how we can get the gospel to others and then leave their soul in God's hands. Once again, the title of the book is Sent.
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3: 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Today we continue with our series, Fatherhood, Your Best Life. 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Here he is now with today's message, Parenting Responsibly.
4: The greatest challenge and blessing that could ever be placed before you is to call the parent. It's the greatest challenge. I never forget how that impacted me when my wife said, "We are pregnant." It immediately gripped my heart, and I could not wait for our children to be born. One human being can create such a tremendous impact. It could be a worldwide impact. It could be positive and negative. Hitler wiped out maybe 8 million people in this world just trying to be the dominant person. Martin Luther King became a great impact in how this country

But the Bible also says that a child is a fool, that they're born a fool. They have no positive desire within them because they're born in sin, shaped in iniquity with foolishness in the heart. That's how the Bible describes them. And the truth is just the truth, folks. You know, the truth, you can't dress up the truth. It is what it is. And nobody means to be mean when they say what the truth is, because the truth is a fact that is taking place. That's why in a court of law, they're always trying to establish the truth by establishing facts. So the truth is actually a reality of what has taken place. And the Bible is teaching us that a child is born this way. It is wrapped up in their hearts that they're a fool. So we are given this opportunity to develop this child who is born this way. That's why some of the first words, if not the first word, that comes out of their mouth is no. They're telling you, I am a rebellious person. That's what sin is. I will take the meat off the table and throw it on the floor and see how many times you will go to the floor, pick it up, and put it back. And I would love to control you that way and drive you crazy, because this is fun to me. They're teaching us who they are. This is the reality that God says we have, and he has placed the major responsibility of this on a father's lap. That's what he's done. I understand mothers are there. You got Timothy's situation with his mom. I am blessed with a homemaker as a mom who raised 8 kids and every morning would cause us to sit in the bedroom, 4 girls in one bedroom, 4 boys in the other bedroom, and we sit there and would teach us the word of God. On Sunday morning, she would cause my dad to teach us the word of God before we go to church. All that impact took place upon my life. The best teacher I've ever had in my life is my mother. I get it. But the Bible places the responsibility of teaching the child on the father, and he distinctly does that. Paul is actually in Ephesians chapter 6, verse 4. Fathers had a lot of freedom when it came to their kids in terms of authority. They really did. And that's why Paul has to delineate in this verse specifically how that teaching needs to take place. And be careful to watch what he says as we read from verse 1 through verse 3. He's talking about father and mother. But in verse 4, he says he drops mother. Look at it. He says, children, obey your parents in the Lord, for this is right. Children, obey your parents. Honor thy father and mother, which is the first commandment with promise. In verse 3, that it may be well with thee, that thou mayest live long on the earth. This process can stop a child's life for being long. And a father not doing his job can create a cursed earth. Malachi chapter 4, verse 6. So you come to verse 4, he says fathers. He doesn't say fathers and mothers. He says fathers. Because the responsibility is attached to the beginner. The word father in the Bible is a person of authority that God places the responsibility on because he views him as the beginner. God is our father. For God so loved the world, he gave his only begotten son. He began the salvation process. That's why he is Christ's father. He's the beginner. That's why he's saying here, you now are the responsible to begin this process forward of raising this child from being a fool, from being a sinner, to being a person that will create tremendous impact on the world, on a family, for generations to come. Because when they impact a child in their day, they develop a tribe. Just looking at my family, we have 2 kids. Now we have 7 grandkids, and my son is considering adopting a child, so they could be 8. So that family of 14 started out as a family of 4. Could you see what that multiplies into if they continue to have many, many kids, if God so blesses them? So that continues forward into a tribe that became nations. So that's why it was important in Deuteronomy chapter 6. He says, train up the child. Make sure that the child is, you put this on their forehead when they wake up, when they lie down. Teach them these things. Because the heart of a child is designed this way. And I want you to see how the Bible defines a child. And I'm just going to do it blatantly, because a lot of times when we come to this, we want to see the child as gooey, so when we come to teaching them and shaping them and walking through this process, we assume, a psychologist said, that they're born good. Not true. The child is not born good. Don't believe in Psych 101. The Bible don't describe a child that way. The Bible describes a child in this way, and I want you to see this, and I'm going to give you the verses for you to follow it and accept truth. Truth is not pretty to hear all the time. Truth is just based on the facts and how those facts lay out. It is what it is. We want things to be politically correct.

0: We want it to be dressed up, and especially in America, we want to make everything nicely presented and sweetly said. That's why sometimes we don't want to hear the truth anymore. We have to look at the truth for what it is, and this is how he describes a child. And when children were born, I never forget staring at my son, looking at him and saying, "Son, oh, beautiful, but please remember the responsibility God has given you and what is before you right now, because not every person gets a child. This is the decision that God has made to put this child on you. It is a huge responsibility, even though it's a wonderful thing." David teaches us in Psalm 51 that a child is born in sin. He's not born good. He's born a sinner. And iniquity is in his heart. He desires to do evil. He wants to do evil. He finds evil something that is accommodating because they are already in this motion. Now, here's how the Bible describes a fool. And when you give you these five different things, they reject knowledge. In Proverbs 13, verse 16, and chapter 18, verse 2, and chapter 23, verse 9, they reject knowledge. That's why when you're trying to teach them, they don't want to hear it. They're not interested in knowledge. Now, you put them in front of a television and you give them all kind of information. They are born a fool, so they take that information and they run with it. But when it comes to the knowledge of God, they don't have the heart yet to absorb it. So they reject it. They move in the direction of being rebellious. Here's the next thing he says. He said they hate discipline. They don't want structure. In Proverbs 15, verse 5 and verse 14, and Proverbs 17, verse 10. They just hate discipline. They don't want it. They're going to make you the worst person ever when it comes to giving them structure. Discipline in the Bible is not first correction. It is first structure. The Bible says God disciplines us. He drives us to read his word. He talks about serving in the local church. He talks about managing our money. He talks about how we operate as salt and light. He's putting us within a structure to function in that structure with the empowerment of the Holy Spirit to achieve it, because by structuring our life, there's this need for correction. If a person is willing to submit to the will of God, the Holy Spirit transforms their heart and their lives, so there's less need for God to correct them, because now they're a mature Christian willing to do whatever God says. That's why perfect love casts out all fear. I have no need to fear God because I'm willing to do whatever God says. When we come to this, he's not just talking about disciplining in terms of spanking. He's talking about the fact that they don't want structure. You start giving them structure and they rebel against it. They will squander money. Proverbs 21:20, they get a summer job and, man, they want to buy this, buy that. And they just want to buy up everything. And they want to know, what's your problem? It's my money. They are quick to quarrel. Proverbs 20, verse 3. They're quick to quarrel. That's why they want to argue and fight back and want to know and talk back. Because that is a sign that they're still foolish. Why would somebody want to quarrel back with somebody who feeds them, clothes them, puts a roof over their head? They're totally dependent on this parent, but they will still be sassy. They can't even get a job at 13, but they will talk that way because the Bible says they're a fool. The Bible says a foolish person can become an atheist. In Psalm 53, verse 1, it's a fool that says in their heart, there's no God. They're watching rain fall on this side of town, not on that side of town. There got to be somebody making these decisions. How could the earth be spinning, the sun shining, the moon, all this other stuff happening, and it just happened through some kind of entropy that took place? The Bible says it's a fool that is talking. They're looking at an organized process that is consistently functioning in an organized way, saying God is not here. He said, that's a fool. One last one. A fool is hot-headed. Proverbs 14, verse 16, he says they're hot-headed. Everything seems right in their own eyes. Proverbs 12, verse 15, what's your problem? What's the deal with you? That's why the Bible wants to teach us as parents that we now have this child before us, and they may be gooey and nice and sweet and wonderful, but at the end of the day, the scriptures are teaching us that this child has to come from here to there. And the person that needs to do that is the person he's placed in the home that he's given authority to. The person he's given authority is the head of the home is the father. So he comes to the father to develop this child that he said could be a massive problem. So the person with the most authority is the person he's placed in the position to deal with a child that can be rebellious, can become an atheist, can reject knowledge, and can be hot-headed. And if that person doesn't take his place, Malachi chapter 4, verse 6 says God ends up cursing the land because you got atheists in it, rebellious people in it, hot-headed people in it. You got all these different things taking place in it because the person that was in that place to shape the child's life is not there. they're out of place. So this child that is born this way ends up creating an earth that is a mess. It is a great responsibility that brings tremendous blessings when a father takes this position and does it so that the gift that God has given us becomes a gift back to him. Stay focused.
1: 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And now remember, as we just heard, God will hold us fathers responsible for all that we communicate to our children through our lives. 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
2: I found that one of the biggest threats to a consistent time in prayer and scripture is just plain tiredness.
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2: 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I need God's presence all the more. So here are some practical ways to stay awake. 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Sing to God or have your quiet time outside. 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The next time you begin your quiet time, ask God to help you watch and pray. With Seeking Him, I'm Nancy DeMoss Wagmuth.
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6: 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To read from God's Word, we're in the New Testament this time, and we're reading the shorter book called the Book of James. And James is the author. He calls himself a bondservant of God, but there are several James mentioned in the New Testament particularly. One was the brother of the Apostle John, who wrote Revelation and the Gospel of John and his three letters. But it's not believed that James, his brother, wrote this one. The other was the son of Alphaeus, mentioned in Matthew chapter 10. However, neither of them are thought of to be the author of the epistle, according to Dr. Spiro Zodiatus. The oldest half-brother of Jesus was named James, mentioned in Matthew 13:55, when the people were saying, "Is not this the carpenter's son? Is not his mother called Mary, and his brothers James and Joseph and Simon and Judas and his sisters? Are they not all with us? Where then did this man get all these things?" And they took offense at him. But Jesus said to them, "A prophet is not without honor except in his hometown and in his own household." And he did not do many miracles there because of their unbelief. That's Matthew 13, starting at verse 55. Well, the book of James is a book that is very practical, and it's a book that tells us about living for the Lord after we became a believer. In fact, James did not believe in Jesus until after his resurrection. And apparently, the Apostle Paul says that James was one of the eyewitnesses of Christ after his resurrection in 1 Corinthians 15 in verse 7. James may have written his book as the first New Testament book. And we'll be reading through this five-chapter epistle. He doesn't mention any specific church, but many believe he's writing to especially believers who are undergoing persecution. The book of James may have been written as one of the earliest of the New Testament books, maybe shortly after the Lord, around 10 to 15 years after the Lord rose from the dead. It really emphasizes living for the Lord or our sanctification. He's talking not about justification, that's what Paul writes in the book of Romans, but here it's more about living for the Lord, or as theologians call it, sanctification. So we read from the book of James today, starting with chapter 1, and the New American Standard Translation of Scripture says, James, a bondservant of God and of the Lord Jesus Christ, to the 12 tribes who are dispersed abroad, greetings. Consider it all joy, my brethren, when you encounter various trials, knowing that the testing of your faith produces endurance, and let endurance have its perfect result, that you may be perfect and complete, lacking in nothing. But if any of you lacks wisdom, let him ask of God, who gives to all men generously and without reproach, and it will be given to him. But let him ask in faith, without any doubting, for the one who doubts is like the surf of the sea, driven and tossed by the wind. For let not that man expect that he will receive anything from the Lord, being a double-minded man, unstable in all his ways. But let the brother of humble circumstances glory in his high position, and let the rich man glory in his humiliation, because like flowering grass he will pass away. For the sun rises with a scorching wind and withers the grass, and its flower falls off, and the beauty of its appearance is destroyed. So too the rich man in the midst of his pursuits will fade away. Blessed is a man who perseveres under trial, for once he has been approved, he will receive the crown of life, which the Lord has promised to those who love him. Let no one say when he is tempted, I am being tempted by God. For God cannot be tempted by evil, and he himself does not tempt anyone. But each one is tempted when he is carried away and enticed by his own lust. Then, when lust has conceived, it gives birth to sin, and when sin is accomplished, it brings forth death. Do not be deceived, my beloved brethren. Every good thing bestowed and every perfect gift is from above, coming down from the Father of lights, with whom there is no variation or shifting shadow. In the exercise of his will, he brought us forth by the word of truth, so that we might be, as it were, the first fruits among his creatures. This you know, my beloved brethren, but let everyone be quick to hear, slow to speak, and slow to anger. For the anger of man does not achieve the righteousness of God. Therefore, putting aside all filthiness and all that remains of wickedness, in humility, receive the word implanted, which is able to save your souls. But prove yourselves doers of the word, and not merely hearers who delude themselves. For if anyone is a hearer of the word, not a doer, he is like a man who looks at his natural face in a mirror. For once he has looked at himself and gone away, he has immediately forgotten what kind of person he was. But one who looks intently at the perfect law, the law of liberty, and abides by it, not having become a forgetful hearer, but an effectual doer, this man shall be blessed in what he does. If anyone thinks himself to be religious, and yet does not bridle his tongue, but deceives his own heart, this man's religion is worthless. This is pure and undefiled religion in the sight of our God and Father, to visit orphans and widows in their distress, and to keep oneself unstained by the world. James chapter 2. My brethren, do not hold your faith in our glorious Lord Jesus Christ with an attitude of personal favoritism. For if a man comes into your assembly with a gold ring and dressed in fine clothes, and there also comes in a poor man in dirty clothes, and you pay special attention to the one who is wearing the fine clothes and say, "You sit here in a good place," and you say to the poor man, "You stand over there or sit down by my footstool," have you not made distinctions among yourselves and become judges with evil motives? Listen, my beloved brethren, did not God choose the poor of this world to be rich in faith and heirs of the kingdom which he promised to those who love him? But you have dishonored the poor man. Is it not the rich who oppress you and personally drag you into court? Do they not blaspheme the fair name by which you have been called? If, however, you are fulfilling the royal law according to the scripture, "You shall love your neighbor as yourself," you are doing well. But if you show partiality, you are committing sin and are convicted by the law as transgressors. For whoever keeps the whole law and yet stumbles in one point, he has become guilty of all. For he who said, "Do not commit adultery," also said, "Do not commit murder." Now if you do not commit adultery, but do commit murder, you have become a transgressor of the law. So speak and so act as those who are to be judged by the law of liberty. For judgment will be merciless to one who has shown no mercy. Mercy triumphs over judgment. What use is it, my brethren, if a man says he has faith, but he has no works? Can that faith save him? If a brother or sister is without clothing and in need of daily food, and one of you says to them, "Go in peace, be warmed, be filled," and yet you do not give them what is necessary for their body, what use is that? Even so, faith, if it has no works, is dead, being by itself. But someone may well say, "You have faith, and I have works. Show me your faith without the works, and I will show you my faith by my works." You believe that God is one. You do well. The demons also believe and shudder. But are you willing to recognize, you foolish fellow, that faith without works is useless? Was not Abraham our father justified by works when he offered up Isaac his son on the altar? You see that faith was working with his works, and as a result of works, faith was perfected. And the scripture was fulfilled, which says, "And Abraham believed God, and it was reckoned to him as righteousness, and he was called the friend of God." You see that a man is justified by works and not by faith alone. And in the same way, was not Rahab the harlot also justified by works when she received the messengers and sent them out by another way? For just as the body without the spirit is dead, so also faith without works is dead. And we'll pause there. We're just beginning the book of James. There's only five chapters, so we'll just stop here at the end of the reading of chapters 1 and 2, a book that reminds us that indeed there should be evidence of our faith in the Lord Jesus Christ through sanctification, and we are being molded and made to be in the image of our Lord and Savior Jesus Christ. That's Romans chapter 8. And confident of this very thing is what the Apostle Paul says, "He who began a good work in you," that's when salvation takes place, when our faith trusts in Christ for salvation, "he who began a good work in you will continue to perfect it until the day of Christ Jesus." James giving some practical examples of how our faith can be, or how that work in our lives can be perfected and matured through sanctification. A book of sanctification, James chapters 1 and 2. It's believed to be the half-brother of our Lord and Savior, Jesus Christ, who believed in Christ after the resurrection of Christ in 1 Corinthians 15, verse 7. We'll read from chapter 3 and on next time as we read more from the book of James. Thanks for joining in today, and thanks for listening to Christian Radio. May God richly bless you.
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10: Well, thank you for listening this morning. My name is Richard Hornock. I'm the pastor of Fellowship Bible Church in Texarkana, Texas, and it is my incredible privilege to get to share a few moments with you today as you're getting ready to go to work or getting ready to start your day. And I trust that what I have to say today would be something that would help you to draw near to the Lord, draw close to Him. And the thing I've been thinking about and talking about this month is been temptation. Corinthians 10 talks about how we need to take heed lest we fall. Sin is so easy to enter into the Christian life, and it comes with horrible consequences. And I think that if you're here today and you're listening to me as a child of God, you want to live a life that is pleasing to God. That's your heart. But the truth of the matter is, it is so easy to slip into sin. Temptation comes in all forms and blindsides us, and it's easy for us to say something we shouldn't say, do something we shouldn't do, commit to something that we shouldn't have committed to. And the truth of the matter, when we sin, when we give into those temptations, it just complicates our life. And there's an incredible promise that comes in the next verse. Paul says, take heed lest you fall, because no temptation's taken you but such is common to man. Satan's not that smart. Satan really only has a few ways that he tempts us. He just dresses them all up in different things. He's either going after your flesh, or he's going after things that you see and covet, the lust of the eyes, or he's going after that thing that the Apostle John calls the pride of life. And I find it interesting that when you look at Jesus Christ, and as you probably remember, one of the very first things that ever happened to him after he began his public ministry, it was he was out in the wilderness and he was fasting and worshiping and communing with his Father. And he did that for 40 days. And during that time, and particularly at the end of those times, Satan came and tempted him to get him to sin. And the truth of the matter is, Jesus did so well in those temptations, and he modeled for us how you handle the lust of the flesh, and he modeled for us how you handle the lust of the eyes. And this morning, for just a few moments, I want us to look at that third temptation, because here's where we see Jesus Christ dealing with the pride of life. It says in verse 9, this is Luke chapter 4, verse 9, it says, and he, Satan, led Jesus to Jerusalem and had him stand on the pinnacle of the temple and said to him, if you're the Son of God, throw yourself down from here. Now, he's not saying, if you're the Son of God, I don't really know if you are or you're not. Satan knew exactly who he was. This is actually what technically is called a first-class conditional sentence in the Greek language. And basically, it's a stylistic thing where it could have easily been just translated, since you're the Son of God, since you're the Son of God, here's what you ought to do. Throw yourself down from this pinnacle of the temple. Now, presumably the courtyard below would have been filled with hundreds of people, hundreds of worshipers there doing the business of worship and sacrifice and seeking the will of God. And here is Jesus up there, and how wonderful would it be for Jesus just to basically do a big nosedive out into the crowd, and people would see them. And Satan says to Jesus, cast yourself down from the temple, because here's what the Word of God says. This is in the Psalms. He will command his angels concerning you to guard you. And on their hands, they will bear you up, lest you strike your foot against a stone. He's quoting this psalm, and he's saying, God's going to take care of you. God's going to provide for you. God will send angels. You're not going to die because you plunged off of the temple. God's going to fix that. You'll survive the fall. The way you'll survive it is the angels will give you a soft landing. And Jesus, think about the results. What a show that would be. You want people to get behind you. You want people to get on your bandwagon. Do this kind of a trick. You think making a leper clean or a blind man see or turning some water into wine, you think that gets a few people following you? This will get the masses following you. And besides that, you're here in the middle of Jerusalem, the center of worship. This is where all the people that is the who's who of worshiping God, they're here today, and they'll see this incredible demonstration of who you are, and they'll follow you. And how does Jesus respond to that temptation, that pride of life, that, boy, everyone will think that you're awesome. Everyone will think that you're great. Everyone will know that you're the Messiah, and they'll be on with you if your father will just cooperate the way he said he would in those Psalms. What does Jesus say in response? Jesus answered, and this is, by the way, is verse 12, Luke chapter 4, verse 12. Jesus answered and said to him, it is said, you shall not put the Lord your God to the test. And Jesus refused to do it. Satan, I'm not going to do that because that is not the will of God for me. I am not going to test God, the Father. I'm not going to do it. Much as that might appeal to the pride of his life, Jesus said, no way, no way. I'm not going to test the Father in that way. I'm not going to test the Father in any way. I'm here to do the will of the Father. And so here is Satan tempting Jesus. And just like with the bread, he's asking him to step out of obedience to the Father, to be his own man, with the showing him the kingdoms of the earth and saying, you can have it all if you'll just worship me, to be unsubmissive to the Father, to take the shortcut and get what's ultimately going to be yours and just get it a lot quicker and a lot easier. And here he's saying, boy, aren't you tired of people just thinking you're this lowly rabbi from little old Nazareth? Nobody respects you. Nobody listens to you. I mean, it is going to be so difficult to get a following. This is a way you could get it quick. Just have it now. No need to wait. Every one of us this morning, as we're getting ready for our day, as we're getting ready to head out and do what God has called us to do today, we're going to face temptations. And a lot of those temptations are going to be things to assert just how good we are, how important we are, how much we've got going. One of the ways that Satan seems to really get under our skin is just by putting us in situations where people don't think as much of us as we think they should. They don't respect us. They don't know who we really are. And we want to show who we are. We want to exert our authority, our power, our skills, our giftedness. And instead of being lowly and meek like Jesus was, we want people to notice us. And nothing wrong with people noticing us, but when we're the ones that are generating it, as opposed to God the Father, it's just a lose-lose situation. It's sin. It's the pride of life. I'm going to do something that will make me feel better, make me look better. Don't do it. Don't do it. Flee that temptation. Satan's been doing that since the dawn of history. Even did it to Jesus Christ himself. Don't let Satan do that to you today. Go out today and walk with Jesus Christ. Follow the Holy Spirit and be his person in that place that he has put you, and serve him wonderfully today. Avoid those temptations. Handle them well, like Jesus did for us. Whether it comes to you through the lust of the flesh, the lust of the eyes, or that pride of life, that ego, to boost that ego. Let him who thinks that he stands take heed today, because you don't want to fall. Let me pray for you. Father, I pray for these folks that are listening to me, and I pray that today they would serve you well in the place that you're going to put them. Father, I pray that they would walk with Jesus Christ, and as Satan seeks to tempt and divert us, move us away from your will, I pray, Father, that we would be strong and solid and heeding the example set for, are there for us in Scripture, to be faithful and true and holy. Bless our day, Lord. We commit it to you. In Jesus' name we pray. Amen. Hey, God bless. Have a wonderful day.
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11: It's November 1987. I'd been in Alcoholics Anonymous for 2 years. One night I went to bed late and was crying out to God to help me. Next morning I woke up. I was woke up by a program on the radio talking in a group discussion, talking about the being wounded and needing change. The second message I heard right after that was a guy, Dr. Edwin Young, out of Second Baptist, was doing a message about everyone's been shot and that we have to get over it and grow and go forward. 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Within about a year after I heard those programs, I discovered KHCB radio for the first time in my life. So I know God put those messages for me to hear through your radio station. 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
13: I pledge allegiance to the flag of the United States of America and to the republic for which it stands, one nation under God, indivisible, with liberty and justice for all.
14: I pledge allegiance to the Bible, God's holy word. I will make it a lamp unto my feet and a light unto my path, and will hide its words in my heart that I might not sin against God.
15: When in the course of human events, it becomes necessary for one people to dissolve the political bands which have connected them with another, and to assume among the powers of the earth the separate and equal station to which the laws of nature and nature's God entitle them, they should declare the causes which compel them to separate. We hold these truths to be self-evident, that all men are created equal, that they are endowed by their Creator with certain unalienable rights, that among these are life, liberty, and the pursuit of happiness. We therefore do solemnly publish and declare that these colonies are, and of right ought to be, free and independent states. And for the support of this declaration, we mutually pledge to each other our lives, our fortunes, and our sacred honor.

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2: It's 79 and partly cloudy. Wind is from the south-southeast at 5 to 10 miles per hour. Today, clear with a high in the mid-90s. Tonight, clear with a low in the mid-70s. Then tomorrow, clear with a high in the mid-90s. Tomorrow night, clear with a low in the upper 70s. It's 79 and partly cloudy.

0: if he's not the Son of God, and if he is not God walking in human flesh, if he is not seated at the Father's right hand making intercession for us, then he was a liar, he was a counterfeit, and he was a fraud. You can't have a good Jesus unless he's God. The resurrection, the Father's way of putting value and absolute certainty before the whole world, this is not just another religious leader. This is the living God coming out of that tomb because death could not hold God the Son.
1: Welcome to In Touch, the teaching ministry of Dr. Charles Stanley. Down through the centuries, the varying beliefs of the world's religions have generated a lot of disagreement, and often their leaders have promised special knowledge about how to live forever. Today, we'll hear the Bible's simple message of salvation, clearing up the confusion about eternal life.
0: Are you interested in eternal life? Do you know what it is? Do you know how to possess it? Do you realize that once you have it, you can absolutely be sure of it? Well, that's what I want to talk about in this message. Simply this, eternal life, do you want it? And I want you to turn, if you will, to 1 John chapter 5. 1 John chapter 5, beginning in verse 4, John makes it very, very clear as to how you and I can have eternal life. And so he begins by saying in verse 4, whatever is born of God overcomes the world, and this is the victory that has overcome the world, our faith. And who is the one who overcomes the world but he who believes that Jesus is the Son of God? This is the one who came by water and blood, Jesus Christ, not with the water only, but with the water and with the blood. And it is the Spirit who bears witness, because the Spirit is the truth. For there are three that bear witness, the Spirit, and the water, and the blood, and the three are in agreement. If we receive the witness of men, the witness of God is greater, for the witness of God is this, that he has borne witness concerning his Son. The one who believes in the Son of God has the witness in himself. The one who does not believe God has made him a liar, because he has not believed in the witness that God has borne concerning his Son. And the witness is this, that God has given us eternal life, and this life is in his Son. He who has the Son has the life. He who does not have the Son of God does not have the life. These things I've written to you who believe in the name of the Son of God, in order that you may know that you have eternal life. It's very clear in this passage, if you'll notice, in verse 11. And the witness is this, that God has given us eternal life. And the first thing I simply want to say is this, that is, eternal life is a gift of God. Eternal life is a gift of God. For example, he says it here, and then that passage that all of us know so well in Romans chapter 6, 23, when he says, the wages of sin is death, but the gift of God is eternal life through Jesus Christ our Lord. And it's very clear all through the scriptures that eternal life is a gift of God. It isn't something we work for, something we pay for, something we worship for. It is a gift of God from God. Eternal life is not a place. Eternal life is a relationship. Eternal life is a relationship with God through his Son, Jesus Christ, that makes it possible for us to spend eternity in a place called heaven. When you turn, for example, to the book of the Revelation, and you come to that 20th chapter and the 21st chapter, especially 21 and 22, when he's talking about heaven and describing heaven. He talks about the fact in verse 7 of chapter 21 that he says, I'll be his God and he'll be my son. In chapter 22, verse 4, he says, and they shall see his face, and his name shall be on their foreheads, and there shall no longer be any night. They shall not have any need of the light of the lamp, nor the light of the sun, because the Lord God shall illumine them, and they shall reign forever and ever. And then the 21st, 22nd chapters talk about heaven and what it's like. But the real emphasis in the fact that you and I have a personal relationship with God. Eternal life is a gift that he gives us that has to do with our relationship with him. But it has to do with a relationship that is eternal. That is, it is never ending. It is a duration of time in which there is no end whatsoever. So, once born, you live forever. We have the awesome privilege of choosing what that direction is going to be and where we're going to live. We're either going to live in heaven with Almighty God and all the wondrous things that He's provided for us, or we're going to be eternally separated from God, losing all hope forever and ever and ever of any good, of any change. There's not a single verse in the Scripture that would even imply that once you die without Jesus Christ, that somehow you're going to get a second chance on the other side. There's not a single verse to imply that. Nowhere does the Bible teach that. That's why the emphasis of Jesus in so many things He said about eternity and about eternal punishment and about heaven, because He was making the point, listen, if you don't do it now, it's going to be too late after you die. So when I think about what life's all about and think about the fact that I have a choice, then surely I have a deep interest in eternal life, this endless duration of life. This endless duration of life that is involved in fellowship and companionship and oneness and intimacy with God, who sent His Son to this world in order that I might be saved, forgiven of my sins, and have the gift of eternal life. Surely you'd be interested in that. Well, when I think about the fact that it's a gift, certainly ought to stir up somebody's interest. Nowhere in the Bible does it say, if you work so many years, you will earn the gift of eternal life. If you pay so much, you will be able to purchase eternal life. Now listen carefully. There's so much supposedly truth that goes on out there that has a subtle mixture, and here's the mixture. You'll hear the message is saved by grace, not by works. But then if you keep listening oftentimes, the next thing you hear is the fact, though it's not said, but it's implied, but in order to stay saved, here's what you got to do. You must do the following things. You must give so much, or you must serve God. You must do all these things. Listen, serving God and giving and praying and worshiping are all part of the Christian life, and it's what all of us who are saints, it's what we want to do. We love God. We want to do that. But how does a person come to eternal life? The Bible says it's a gift. Now watch this. It cannot be the result of what I did and a gift at the same time. It's either going to be a gift or it's going to be wages. That's why the Bible says the wages of sin is death, but the gift of God is eternal life. Listen, the gift of eternal life is eternal life. You can't portion out eternity. If it's eternal, it's eternal. You can't say, well, you get so much eternal life. No, if you get eternal life, you've got it, and you've got it forever. Nowhere does the Bible say that you get it by works. Not by works of righteousness, which we've done, but according to His mercy. His mercy He saved us, He's forgiven us. Now, the big question is, how? How can I possess eternal life? Well, there are two very simple, again, two absolutes. Bible's not hazy about this. Two absolutes. Number one, in order to possess eternal life, I must agree with God about who His Son is. Listen, I must agree with God's witness about who His Son Jesus is. Now, who is He? Well, that's what this passage is sort of dealing with here. When I say sort of, I mean the fact that some of this about blood, water, and spirit, John was writing to correct an error in the church. And the error was this, that when Jesus was born, came into the world as a man, when He was baptized, He became God. He remained God until He came to the cross, then He was man again. There's not one verse of Scripture anywhere in the Bible to say that. Not one. So that's the kind of area he was writing about. So that's why some of this is here, which I want us to look at for a moment. When we ask the question now, how does a person receive the gift of eternal life? I know deep down inside you either are interested now, you're going to be interested. How do you receive the gift of eternal life? Well, let's look at it. Because again, it's very clear. Number one, you've got to believe that Jesus Christ is who God says He is. He is the eternal Son of the living God. Now listen to these passages, if you will. Verse 10, the one who believes in the Son of God has the witness in himself. I'm coming back to that now. The one who does not believe God has made him a liar, because he has not believed in the witness that God has borne concerning His Son. That is, what did God say about His Son? And the witness is this, that God has given us eternal life, and this life is in His Son. He who has the Son has the life. He who does not have the Son of God does not have life. So, what is the testimony? What is the witness of Almighty God about His Son? He says, His Son, Jesus Christ, is the Son of God. Jesus said, if you've seen me, you've seen the Father. I am the Father one. Jesus is deity, even as God the Father is deity. And so people who say to you, well, now, wait a minute. You know, I believe in God. You mean to tell me that if I believe in God and I don't believe in Jesus, that I don't have eternal life? Well, you listen to what he said. He who has the Son has life. He who does not have the Son of God does not have life. That doesn't leave any question. There can be no doubt about that whatsoever. What he's saying here is this. In order for me to have the gift of eternal life, I must agree with God about who he says his Son is. And he says his Son, Jesus Christ, is his Son, his eternal Son, the Son of God. Jesus confessed to being the Son of God. Peter said, thou art the Christ, the Son of the living God. And all through the Gospels, he was identified as the Son of God. If you've seen me, he says, you've seen the Father. I'm the Father one. If you've seen him, you've seen the Father. He and the Father are one. He is deity. And when a person says, well, I do believe in God, but I don't believe in Jesus, then my friend, no matter what else you believe in life, if you do not believe that Jesus Christ is divine, that he is deity, if you do not believe that he is the eternal Son of God, then let me ask you a question. Why did he die? Because if he were just a man, he had to be a sinner. Now listen to this. You can't have it the way the world wants it. You just can't have it this way. Let me show you why. You can't have it that Jesus was a good man, wonderful man, good teacher, great philosopher, healer, a great person in history, but he was not the Son of God, and he certainly was not God. Now, you can't have it that way. You say, yes, I can. No, you can't. Because Jesus Christ could not be a good man. He could not be just a philosopher. He couldn't be all of that. If he's not the Son of God, and if he is not God walking in human flesh, if he is not seated at the Father's right hand making intercession for us, then he was a liar, he was an imposter, he was a counterfeit, and he was a fraud. You can't have a good Jesus unless he's God. The resurrection, the Father's way of putting value and absolute certainty before the whole world, this is not just another religious leader, not just a philosopher, not just a teacher, not just a preacher, not just a theologian. This is the living God coming out of that tomb because death could not hold God the Son. Validating everything he said and giving you and me the assurance that we need. That when the Bible says, absent from the body, present with the Lord, suppose he was still in the grave. Suppose he's like all other religious leaders. We'd have no assurance whatsoever. We have absolute assurance. Rose from the grave, validated, gave us blessed assurance that he's everything he says he is. Well, first of all, you got to believe who he is. He's the Son of God, the eternal Son of God who came in the world to die on a cross. You know that your sins and mine may be forgiven. But there's a second thing. The second thing is you must be willing to accept him as your personal Savior. You must be willing to accept him as your personal Savior. Now, when I think about the whole idea of accepting him as your personal Savior and what people think about that. So I believe in Jesus. Well, I want you to think about something. This is so crystal clear and it's so black and white. Are you listening? Say amen. Watch this. Couldn't be any clearer than this. Listen carefully. Eternal life is irretrievably, irrevocably, immutably linked to the person of Jesus. You can't have one without having the other. Listen to this. Here's how you have the Son. He says, to as many as believed in him, to them gave he the right, the authority, the power to become the sons of God. As many as believed in him, receive him, as many as received him by faith. Now, what does it mean to receive Jesus? It means, watch this carefully. It means that I accept the testimony of God the Father, God the Son. I accept the testimony of Scripture about who he is. That he is man's only hope, that he's man's Savior. That's the way forgiveness comes. If I receive Jesus Christ as my personal Savior, that means I accept personally that who he is God the Father, Son. I accept who he is. I accept what he did in my behalf, that he died for my sins. I accept that and apply that to my own life by faith. I accept who he is and I accept what he did and I accept the fact that God said, if I do so, if I believe him, I'll be saved. So let me define what believe means. To believe in Jesus means that I have a confident conviction that Jesus is who he says he is, and upon placing my trust in him as my Savior, I enter into a personal and eternal relationship with Him. It is a confident conviction that Jesus is who He says He is. And upon placing my trust in Him, I believe you who you say you are. Placing my trust in Him, which would include that I believe what He did at Calvary in my behalf. I enter into, by faith, I enter into a personal, eternal relationship with Him. Therefore, when a person says, "Oh, I believe about Jesus," that's not believing in Jesus. One of these days, you're going to come to the end of life. What you've believed all these years isn't going to make any difference whatsoever if you have rejected Jesus all these years. You see, I understand this may be a little difficult for you because of maybe some way you've come from in life or whatever your religion may be. I have nothing personal in mind. I'm interested in one thing, that you simply know the truth. When it comes the time when you close your eyes on this life and you open them on the next one, I just want you to be sure that it will not be a fearful time, a tragic time, a tormenting moment, a moment when you become hysterically uncontrollable because you know when you take your last breath, you're going in.

0: The basis of who he is, the great forgiver. The basis of what he did, he paid your sin debt in full. Placing your trust in him, you become a child of God. Your eternal future is secure forever. He comes to live on the inside of you to enable you to live a very godly life. That's what this is all about. The gift of eternal life is yours for the asking and yours for the believing. Do you want it? If you're wise, you'll take it. Father, I pray the Holy Spirit has penetrated every single heart that has heard this message. For those who are full of doubts, we want to ask you to settle those doubts right now. For those who know in their heart there's never been a time when they made this momentous decision that affects their whole destiny, grant them the courage and the simple faith to pray this prayer to you, believing with all their heart, because there's no reason to doubt it, that you've heard and that you've answered even while they're praying. If you will pray this prayer, Heavenly Father, I know I've sinned against you. I'm asking you to forgive me of my sin. I do believe that Jesus Christ is your Son. I believe that when he went to the cross at Calvary, he paid my sin debt in full. By faith, I receive Jesus as my personal Savior. Here and now, I accept your forgiveness and the gift of eternal life through Jesus Christ, the Lord, and now my Lord. In his name I pray, amen. If you prayed that prayer, you can't ever be the same. And my friends, you don't have to worry about death, because when it hits you, things are going to get better instantly, because you have the gift of eternal life.
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1: 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There's no shortage of bad news. If you're a dad and a believer, how can you reassure your children? Here's a

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1: People talk about how bad times are today. Well, I can look back and realize when we were fighting a war on both sides of our nation, in Europe and in Japan, and it looked like they were coming up the Aleutian Chain and we were going to be invaded, and then the communist world was taken over. In other words, there have always been crises and always been things to fear. And so Dad has to remind his children that, you know, there have always been times like this, but we're trusting God. God is sovereign. He's in charge of everything. And I think one of the basic principles of Scripture that a father needs to get across to his whole family, his wife and his children: God is in control. And to assure them that in spite of all the things that are going on, God's bigger than all of that. And if He's in control, I have no reason to fear, because He's going to take care of us, provide for our needs. What He says He will do, He will do. And when the father projects that image, it just builds confidence and assurance. That child, they can go to school with confidence and assurance. They can hear all the bad news. And think about all the bad news that comes across on television. We're going to be invaded by this. We could be bombed. There could be a bomb that just wipes out the whole city. Well, the father needs to sit there and say, you know what, they're forgetting something. God's in control. We're trusting Him. He can take care of us. And that conveys a message of strength and courage in the life of that child.
0: Learn more about living the Christian life and encouraging others in their faith at intouch.org. And if you have a story about what you've learned through this program, please share it with us. On the next edition of In Touch, how can you be confident you'll go to heaven? Be back to hear scriptural assurance that God's forgiveness, once received, is forever. I hope you'll join us again for In Touch, the teaching ministry of Dr. Charles Stanley. This program is a presentation of In Touch Ministries, Atlanta, Georgia, and remains on this station through the grace of God and your faithful prayers and gifts.
2: 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Colin with you this morning. Great to have you along. Let's start the day in God's Word. Psalm 118:24 says, "This is the day which the Lord has made. Let's rejoice and be glad in it." Isaiah 26:3-4 says, "The steadfast of mind you will keep in perfect peace, because he trusts in you. Trust in the Lord forever, for in God the Lord we have an everlasting rock." Lamentations 3:22-23, "Because of the Lord's loving kindness, indeed never cease, for his compassions never fail. They are new every morning. Great is your faithfulness." And Matthew 6:33, "But seek first his kingdom and his righteousness, and all these things will be provided to you." Some wonderful scripture from God's Word to start our day on this Wednesday morning. Great to have you along. Thank you for being here. Let's stay in God's Word. Let's stay focused on Him and what He has for us this special day right here on KHCB. Draw closer.

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Colin here, and I found this online recently. I thought it might be helpful to you. It was helpful to me, a good reminder about God's love. This is what it says. It says, God didn't start loving you when you got your act together. God doesn't stop loving you when you fall apart at the seams. God's love for you isn't based on your performance for Him. He simply, completely, decisively loves you. And God sent His only begotten Son because He loves you so much that if you were the only one that ever lived, your life would be turned around by the power of Jesus, and your life would be saved because He sacrificed Himself for you on the cross to take away your sins. What a blessed life we can live through Christ. 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

Dallas home on KHCB, your home for refreshingly timeless Christian radio. Colin with you this morning, thinking about the song Waymaker. We play it in various different versions here on KHCB, and it's coming up in just a moment. Made me think about all the ways that Christ is a waymaker in our lives. Number one, he makes a way for salvation. The greatest way that God made for us was through Jesus Christ. Because of sin, humanity was separated from God, but through the cross and resurrection, Christ opened the way to forgiveness and eternal life. Jesus said to him, "I am the way, the truth, and the life," John 14:6. The second way he makes a way is he often makes a way through impossible situations. God often provides when circumstances seem hopeless, whether it's financial or emotional or spiritual or even physical. Isaiah 43:19 says, "Behold, I will do something new. I will even make a roadway in the wilderness." He also gives wisdom and direction. When we do not know what to do, God guides his people through his word, through prayer, and through the leading of the Holy Spirit. He makes a way through trials and suffering. He provides strength when we're weak. He makes a way out of temptation. He restores what seems broken. He opens doors that no one else can open. He carries us when our strength fails, and he ultimately makes a way home to eternity for those who believe in his Son. He is a waymaker. This is KHCB, where we help you draw closer to Christ with every sermon and every song.

0: this is Max McLean. The descriptions of the final days are horrifying, but the recurring message is that the faithful are secure through the blood of the Lamb. Listen to the Bible from Revelation 9. The fifth angel sounded his trumpet, and I saw a star that had fallen from the sky to the earth. The star was given the key to the shaft of the abyss. When he opened the abyss, smoke rose from it like the smoke from a gigantic furnace. The sun and sky were darkened by the smoke from the abyss, and out of the smoke locusts came down upon the earth and were given power like that of scorpions on the earth. They were told not to harm the grass of the earth or any plant or tree, but only those people who did not have the seal of God on their foreheads. They were not given power to kill them, but only to torture them for 5 months. And the agony they suffered was like that of a sting of a scorpion when it strikes a man. During those days, men will seek death, but will not find it. They will long to die, but death will elude them. The locusts look like horses prepared for battle. On their heads they wore something like crowns of gold, and their faces resembled human faces. Their hair was like woman's hair, and their teeth were like lion's teeth. They had breastplates like breastplates of iron, and the sound of their wings was like the thundering of many horses and chariots rushing into battle. They had tails and stings like scorpions, and in their tails they had power to torment people for 5 months. They had as king over them the angel of the abyss, whose name in Hebrew is Abaddon, and in Greek, Apollyon. The first woe is past. 2 other woes are yet to come. The sixth angel sounded his trumpet, and I heard a voice coming from the horns of the golden altar that is before God. It said to the sixth angel who had the trumpet, "Release the 4 angels who are bound at the great river Euphrates." And the 4 angels who had been kept ready for this very hour and day and month and year were released to kill 1/3 of mankind. The number of the mounted troops was 200 million. I heard their number. From Revelation 9. Listen to the Bible. It's great for the soul.
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Rich Mullins on KHCB, your station for refreshingly timeless Christian radio. You know, one of the things I am so thrilled about is that we have a singing faith. That's right, a singing faith. It is a faith that is filled with praise and worship and instruments, and oh, it's just beautiful. And we're able to celebrate that in our own prayer closets, or we celebrate that with others in a huge service or small service on a Sunday, or maybe a late night service at church around a piano. We have a singing faith. That's something I love about the Christian faith. Psalm 95, 1 and 2 says, "Come, let's sing for joy to the Lord. Let's shout joyfully to the rock of our salvation. Let's come before his presence with a song of thanksgiving. Let's shout joyfully to him in songs with instruments." Psalm 96, 1 and 2 says, "Sing to the Lord a new song. Sing to the Lord all the earth. Sing to the Lord, bless his name, proclaim good news of his salvation from day to day." Colossians 3:16, "Let the word of Christ richly dwell within you, with all wisdom, teaching and admonishing one another with psalms, hymns, and spiritual songs, singing with thankfulness in your hearts to God." And all through the day, you have the opportunity to hear music, to celebrate the faith here on KHCB. I hope it moves your heart and spirit as much as it moves mine. KHCB, helping you draw closer to the heart of Jesus Christ.

0: Hello, friends, and welcome once again to Sincerely Yours Time. Well, a quick look at the calendar, and I'm reminded that once again, we are coming up on Envelope Stuffing Day. That's right. Next Tuesday, the 30th, will be Envelope Stuffing Day here at the KHCB Studios on South Boulevard. If you have ever considered being a part of this wonderful tradition here at KHCB, I'd encourage you to join us next Tuesday morning for Envelope Stuffing Day. It is the assembling of the monthly newsletter here at KHCB that we call the Broadcaster. Again, Envelope Stuffing Day here at our headquarters on South Boulevard next Tuesday morning, right here at KHCB. Thanks to all of you who come out and help on a regular basis. Grateful for this family of volunteers, some who have been coming to Envelope Stuffing Day for many years now, and the good work that they do for us here at KHCB. Again, Envelope Stuffing Day next Tuesday at the KHCB studios. Thanks again to all of you who are taking time to write to us this summer. Always a joy to go to the mailbox and find cards, letters, and notes from you. All of you who email us as well, a great encouragement. Here's a short note that we received recently, along with a donation to the ministry from a listener in Magnolia, Texas. They write, "Dear brethren, here's a contribution for your ministry. Thank you for Unshackled and Through the Bible with J. Vernon McGee. May God bless." Well, thank you for writing to us. Thanks for standing with us financially. Thanks for mentioning a couple of your favorites as well. Unshackled, of course, that dramatic ministry that is presented each day by the Pacific Garden Mission here on KHCB. Wonderful stories of people who come to know Jesus Christ. I love the Unshackled broadcast. It's been a part of KHCB for many years now, and I'm glad that God's using it in your life as well. And then, of course, the Bible teaching ministry of Through the Bible. Many of you have been on the Bible bus with J. Vernon McGee through the years. I'm glad that you can study along with us and J. Vernon McGee and Through the Bible here on KHCB. Well, friends, I can't help but think that maybe you've got a couple of favorite programs as well. Would you take the time to write to us this summer? Our email address is email@khcb.org. That's email@khcb.org. Or you can send that to 2424 South Boulevard, Houston, Texas, 77098. We would be blessed to hear from you this summer. Let's take a look now at our daily financial report, a report of the Lord's faithfulness to the ministry here at KHCB. Pleased to share that $14,728 was received by the ministry today and $160 for the Pete Steigerwald Legacy Fund. A reminder, that is the fund that we use for antennas, generators, satellite receivers, truly the nuts and bolts of the ministry, so we are grateful for your donations to the Pete Steigerwald Fund. Our total now here for this month of June, $150,096. 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
2: It's 79 and partly cloudy. Wind is from the south-southeast at 5 to 10 miles per hour. Today, clear with a high in the mid-90s. Tonight, clear with a low in the mid-70s. Then tomorrow, clear with a high in the mid-90s. Tomorrow night, clear with a low in the upper 70s. It's 79 and partly cloudy.

This is KHCB sharing Christ-centered encouragement through refreshingly timeless Christian radio. Colin here, and that was wonderful, merciful Savior. You know, we serve a Savior who is both powerful and deeply merciful. Psalm 86:15 says, "But you, O Lord, are a God merciful and gracious, slow to anger and abundant in loving kindness and truth. He is not distant from our weakness. He meets us in it with mercy, and that mercy was fully revealed in Jesus Christ." Titus 3:5 says, "He saved us not on the basis of deeds which we have done in righteousness, but according to His mercy." We don't come to Him with achievements. We come with need, and He responds with mercy. And He's not only merciful, He's a faithful Savior who draws near. Hebrews 4:16 says, "Therefore, let us draw near with confidence to the throne of grace, so that we may receive mercy and find grace to help in time of need." Whatever you carry today, come to Him. He's wonderful in His compassion. He's merciful in His response. And He's a Savior in every single sense of the word. Our wonderful, merciful Savior. 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
1: One of the great but seldom used sources of power for God's children is that of prayer. It isn't that we don't believe in prayer or applaud those who do pray. It's that we seldom are convinced that it will work for us. When we are in grave danger, we pray thinking, "What do I have to lose?" Like putting a coin in a slot machine, which might bring a big windfall, prayer, you think, might give you God's jackpot. There are three simple guidelines which can help you connect with God when you pray. Guideline number one, pray with expectancy. Perhaps you're asking, "Well, why should I expect anything from God?" Simply put, the answer is because you are His child. God doesn't answer prayer because you are good. He answers prayer because He is good, and He has adopted you into His family. That means you can come to Him as a little child and cry out, "Father, I've got a need, a big problem. I need your help now." On one occasion, a young man came to Charles Spurgeon, the gifted British pastor, and said, "Mr. Spurgeon, when I pray, nothing happens." "Do you expect anything to happen?" he asked. "No," replied the man. "There is your problem," he said. "It may be your problem as well." The Bible says, "This is the confidence we have in approaching God, that if we ask anything according to His will, He hears us." Literally hundreds of times, the Bible explains what is God's will, so knowing that God has already indicated His pleasure helps you to pray with confidence and expectancy. Guideline number two, pray with faith. This guideline has everything to do with whether or not you believe God will do what He has said He would do. It's just that simple. Do you trust God to keep His word? Well, for a moment, put this question in the context of doing business with someone today. You call and place an order. So do you expect the merchant to respond in good faith? Some can be trusted, some cannot. But when you trust someone, His word is all that you need. You believe what he or she is telling you. God has made specific promises to His children. And when you ask Him to do something and you go to His word saying, "Here, Father, this is what you said you would do. I'm asking you to do what you said you would." You are then praying in faith. Faith is the confident expectation that God will honor the promises of His word. Now, a note of caution before I give you the final guidelines. Don't lift the promise of God's word out of the context of Scripture. That's unnecessary. Find out about the marvelous promises of God's word. Here's guideline number three, pray with fervency. What does that mean? Noisy verbosity. Shout and plead with God to do something? No, not really. When Elijah met the prophets of Baal, they cut themselves, yelled and screamed, but praying to a deity who was not alive brought them no answer. James, the half-brother of Jesus, gave us an insight. He wrote, "The prayer of a righteous man is powerful and effective." A paraphrase is, the down-to-business prayer

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Colin Lambert with you on this Wednesday morning, and let's lift up the Lord this morning together, shall we? Psalm 118:24. This is the day the Lord has made. Let us rejoice and be glad in it. Psalm 90, verse 14, O satisfy us in the morning with your loving kindness, that we may sing for joy and be glad all of our days. Psalm 5:3, In the morning, O Lord, you will hear my voice. In the morning, I will order my prayer to you and eagerly watch. I love that. Eagerly watching for what God is going to do today. It's a beautiful way to begin the day, rejoicing in God's day, being satisfied in his love, and lifting our prayers to him. And thank you for being with us today. We're helping you draw closer to the heart of Christ, 105.7 FM, KHCB, Houston.

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The Sugarland Baptist Church presents a special concert titled The American Sound, and it will be a wide variety of music, but also including hymns and spirituals and patriotic music. It's Sunday, June 28th at 4 p.m. at Sugarland Baptist, and there is a cost for tickets, so go online to sugarlandbaptist.org, sugarlandbaptist.org. The concert is Sunday, June 28th at 4 p.m. And the church is located off of Highway 59 in Sugarland. Information about the concert, The American Sound, at sugarlandbaptist.org. 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They'll be having some special topics and information, and the keynote speaker is Dr. Pierre Cannings. It's Saturday, 11 a.m. to 2 p.m., and this will take place at the Living Word Fellowship Church at 7350 West T.C. Jester in Houston. 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A health and wellness fair will be held at Abiding Faith Baptist in Missouri City on June 27th, beginning at 10:30 a.m., and it's open to the public, and they'll have some special events for the entire family. For more information, call 281-437-9595. Abiding Faith Baptist on Fondren in Missouri City. 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It's for all ages, learning about Daniel and how to be brave in the face of lions through trusting God. Hidden Valley Church of Christ, located on Sunnywood Drive in Houston. Call 281-447-5422. You've heard a page from the calendar. Announcements do not constitute an endorsement of the event or organization by KHCB.

Broadcasting hope and truth, this is KHCB, your home for refreshingly timeless Christian radio. Colin with you this morning. You know, one of the most dangerous things that can happen to a believer is a hard heart. Life can wound us, it can disappoint us, it can wear us down. But God calls us to stay tender before Him. A soft heart responds to conviction. It listens to God's word, it forgives others, and remains teachable in the hands of the Lord. Jesus said, "Blessed are the pure in heart, for they shall see God." That's Matthew 5:8. And in Ezekiel 36:26, God promises, "I will remove the heart of stone from your flesh and give you a heart of flesh." A soft heart is not in any way weakness. In fact, it's strength surrendered to God. It is the heart that still worships after suffering, still trusts after disappointment, and still loves after being hurt. The Lord can guide, shape, and use a tender heart, but a hardened heart resists His voice. So today, ask God to keep your heart soft toward Him, toward His Word, toward His church, toward His people. Stay humble, stay quick to repent, stay thankful. A soft heart is fertile ground for the work of the Holy Spirit. Helping you draw closer in your walk with Jesus Christ, we're KHCB.

0: The Scarlet Thread. This is Ken Ham, inviting you to visit our popular full-size Noah's Ark attraction. If you ask most people where we find Jesus in the Bible, they'll point to the New Testament or maybe just the Gospels. But Jesus is the theme and focus of the whole Bible. Jesus is the scarlet thread woven throughout the Old Testament. It's here we see the unfolding of God's plan to rescue the world through his Son. What we learn about Christ in the New Testament fulfills much of what we read about him in the Old Testament. Seeing Jesus from the beginning to the end highlights that the Bible and history itself has one author. It's all about Jesus and what he came to do for sinners just like us.
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Colin with you this morning. And Jesus Christ, he is worthy of far more than a casual acknowledgement. The world uses his name as a curse word, but we know that there is something to that name. It's so important. He's worthy of our worship, our trust, our obedience, and our entire lives. Why? Because no one else has done what he's done. He left the glory of heaven, took on flesh, lived a sinless life, and willingly went to the cross to bear the punishment for our sins. Revelation 5:12 declares, "Worthy is the Lamb that was slain to receive power, riches, wisdom, strength, or honor, glory, and blessing." Heaven itself never stops praising him because he alone redeemed sinners by his blood. Christ is worthy in his love, worthy in his mercy, worthy in his holiness, and worthy in his sacrifice. He's not merely a teacher or example. He is the risen King of Kings and Lord of Lords. Every breath we have is a gift from him, and every hope we possess is anchored in him. When we remember his cross, his resurrection, and his faithfulness to us, even in our weakness, worship becomes the natural response. So today, let your heart say again, "Jesus, you are worthy. Worthy in the good days, worthy in the hard days, worthy forever." Helping you draw closer to Jesus Christ. We're KHCB.

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1: It's 78 and partly cloudy. Wind is from the southeast at 5 to 10 miles per hour. Today, clear with a high in the mid-90s. Tonight, clear with a low in the mid-70s. Then tomorrow, clear with a high in the mid-90s. Tomorrow night, clear with a low in the upper 70s. It's 78 and partly cloudy.

0: He was one of the most recognizable voices in American sports, a celebrity who called professional football games for decades. But behind the fame, Pat Summerall was slowly dying. Alone on a bathroom floor, choking on his own brokenness, Pat finally ran out of places to hide. What he discovered next changed everything. Jesus said, "Come to me, all who are weary and heavy laden, and I will give you rest." Not a sermon, not a finger pointed in shame, just rest. Today on Insight for Living, Chuck Swindoll reminds us that grace doesn't lecture, it stoops, and it rescues.
1: Love that reaches up is adoration. Love that reaches out is affection. Oh, but love that stoops is grace. It isn't complete till you get to the part where he stoops and picks us up and puts us on our feet. It's with that symbol in mind, we turn to Philippians chapter 2 and look at these verses that are truly, as one man wrote, the greatest and most moving passage Paul ever wrote about Jesus. Greatest and most moving passage Paul ever wrote about Jesus. Just as a beautiful diamond needs a setting for it to be serve a practical purpose, so verses of Scripture need the context, the setting. Now, this setting is about thinking along the same lines. See verse 1? If therefore there is any encouragement in Christ, any consolation of love, any fellowship of the Spirit, any affection and compassion, make my joy complete. Look closely, by being of the same mind. If you think together, you'll get along together. If you think about the same things the same way together, you'll have a closeness of fellowship. Maintaining the same love, united in spirit, intent on one purpose. In fact, he goes further. And I can feel that long index finger of the apostle pounding against my sternum as he says, do nothing from selfishness or empty conceit, but with humility of mind, we're back to our thinking, with humility of mind, let each of you regard one another as more important than himself. That is Christianity in a nutshell. Those of us who are unselfish and are not driven by empty conceit, who possess a humility of mind, God help us all to go there, who regard one another as more important than ourselves. We don't look out for our own personal interests. We look out for the interests of others. And Paul suddenly thinks, I need an example. I need an illustration. We say, as the colloquialism of our time, I need a for instance. For example. And that leads him to the classic illustration of Jesus. Not surprisingly, he shows us Jesus in his condescension from heaven to earth, from the throne room of God to the cross, in the verses that follow. Now, this section is magnificent because it covers three facets of a scene that boggles the mind. In no other scene in Scripture are you able to get into the mind of the crucified one like here. This is the best section. It describes him before he came to earth, verse 6. It describes in his coming as a servant, verse 7, and the early part of verse 8. And then it describes his sacrifice on a cross, end of verse 8. Let's go before his incarnation. Referring to Christ Jesus, who, although he existed in the form of God. Form of God. The Greek term is morphe, M-O-R-P-H-E. We have it in the middle of our word metamorphosis. In its original term, it meant the essential form that doesn't change. Keep that in mind. There's another word that is often translated form, and it's schema, S-C-H-E-M-A. We got our word scheme from it. They're different. Schema represents a form that changes. You say, what? So let me explain it further. We are in form human beings. We are not less or more than, we are human beings. From conception until death, we are human beings. That's our morphe. However, our schema is described in the stages we've been through as human beings. We begin as small as a period at the end of the sentence. Cynthia taught me that when she was pregnant with our children. That little thing inside me is the size of a period at the end of a sentence. So we begin as an embryo, and then we grow to fetus, and then we become a newborn. Our schema is changing. The newborn becomes a little baby. And as we begin to walk and talk and eat, and or at least feed ourselves, we become little children. Our schema is changing. Little children grow into young pre-teenagers, and then finally teenagers, and then young adults, and then middle adults, and then ornery adults. You reach a final stage of ornery, where you are growing older. Your schema keeps changing, but your morphe remains human. Back to the verse. Who, although he existed in the unchanging deity, the form of God. Second part of the verse is equally important. He didn't regard equality with God something to clutch, something to cling to, but he released that privileged position. Now, don't think for a moment he stopped being God. That's where the cults will take you away from the truth. He's just a man when he came to this earth, and as a man, he was subject to all the things of humanity, including sin. Wrong. As God, he knew no sin, did no sin, had no sin. Scripture states that. I love that translation in the New American Standard Bible. The verb means to clutch. If you're in a crowd and a thief is running through the group and grabs your purse, ladies, he will or she will clutch the purse and run. It's the word used of a thief or a robber, clutching something. But in this case, it isn't a robber, it's God himself. Jesus, the Son of God. Existing in the unchanging deity of his essence, he did not regard that position in heaven something he would clutch and hold on to and not release. Why? Because he's humble of heart. Because to come to our rescue, he couldn't remain in heaven. So the plan of salvation required his giving up his will and releasing what had been his privileged position. And if you want to think of something remarkable, imagine that. The resplendent glory of the throne room of the Godhead, surrounded by the presence angels and the seraphim who flood the throne of God with their praises, having no need, knowing no pain, experiencing no rejection or mistreatment. He existed in that ideal place as God. But he said to the Father, "Yes, I will go. Unless you go, there will not be a sacrifice. I will be that sacrifice." So he did not regard it something to clutch. And so what did he do? Well, he became a servant. Expressed very clearly at the beginning of verse 7, he emptied himself. All sorts of theories called the kenotic theory, K-E-N-O-T-I-C, kenotic, from the Greek term kenosis, which is the word for emptying, translated here in that way. Of what did he empty himself? J.B. Lightfoot says he divested himself. But of what? Did he stop being God? What did he empty himself of? If you carry a Ryrie Study Bible, you will see in the footnote this sentence, very helpful sentence. It does not mean he surrendered any attributes of deity, but that he took on the limitations of humanity. Wonderful words. Wonderful description. Without releasing any of his deity, he took on all the limitations of humanity. More specifically, he voluntarily set aside the independent use of his divine attributes when he became a man. undiminished deity in true humanity, one person called the Incarnation. The Incarnation. God in flesh, for the first time ever and never to be changed, deity became humanity. True humanity. True humanity. No play acting. He wasn't part angels, sprouting wings, didn't have a halo, didn't glow, didn't walk around in a white robe, spotless sandals, going, ooh, mm, cross hanging around his neck. Didn't know. That's all caricature. Had he walked on this earth today and were doing what he came to do, you wouldn't pick him out as anyone different. Just another human being. In this case, another Jewish adult. Another Jewish baby, grew to be a teenager, grew to be an adult. Most of us are older than he ever became on this earth. Amazing. True man. What does that mean? It means when he cried, his cheeks were wet with tears. It means when he was working in the carpenter shop and cut himself, it means he bled. It means when he slept, he snored. How's that? You hadn't thought of that before, had you? It means when he stumbled with his toe, he fell. It means when his heart was broken, he grieved. It means when he was tired, he went to bed. It means when he was hungry, he ate food. When he was thirsty, he drank liquids. He eliminated them just as we do. He was true humanity. However, he was God. He was the Lamb of God who took away the sins of the world. Look at the picture that Paul paints. No time to develop it all. I wish I could. He emptied himself, taking the form of a bondservant, being made in the likeness of a man, found in appearance as a man. Here's our word again. He humbled himself, becoming obedient to the point of death, even a cross kind of death. Obedient to whom? The Father. Death. Death? Death. Death? Death. Heart stopped beating. But not just any death. The absence of a definite article is significant, not on the cross, but on a cross. If your version reads the cross, it's a misstatement. It should read a cross. Obedient to death on a cross. When there is an absence of a definite article, the emphasis falls on the quality of the subject. A cross kind of death. All that a cross represented was his to endure. F.F. Bruce puts it in words you will never forget. It is difficult for us, after so many centuries during which the cross has been venerated as a sacred symbol, to realize the unspeakable horror, the disgust, that the mention, the very thought of the cross provoked. In polite Roman society, the word cross was an obscenity not to be uttered in conversation. This utterly vile form of punishment was that which Jesus endured, and by enduring it, he turned that shameful instrument of torture into the object of his followers' proudest boast. Paul wrote, "As for me, I will boast only about the cross of our Lord Jesus Christ," Galatians 6:14, an incomprehensible turning upside down of all the accepted values of his day. It was an obscenity. In our day, it's jeweled and finds its way around the necks of women and men. In our day, sometimes the most decorative part of a church is a cross. How incorrect. When we were designing this building, I had very little to do with most of it. That's why it looks so great. I kept my hands out of it. But I had a lot to do with the cross. No special super-duper lighting, no bronze, no glistening glitter. Keep the sandpaper off of the wood. Let's use timber that's rugged, no stain, no finish. Let's hang it so that it's clearly obvious. Not to worship, but to remind us. It's a symbol. And we have done that. It weighs perhaps 450, 500 pounds. The vertical is 14 feet long and the horizontal about 8 feet across. The leather straps in the middle came from an idea I saw in Jerusalem, where, as accurate as I could research it, the cross beam was strapped to the vertical beam. He only carried the cross beam. He couldn't have carried that much weight. The cross beam is about 200 pounds. He dragged that. And when that found its way to the cross, it was strapped onto the vertical, because other victims would be used, so they would unstrap it and have another victim carry the cross beam, and on we could go. May I shock you? It may be even more vivid if we would hang there an electric chair or a syringe used in capital punishment. It is an instrument of horror, so disgusting to his culture and day, you didn't even use the word cross in sophisticated societies. Even death on a cross. It is a dreadful thing. It is a vile thing. Why do I camp on it like this? Because it's on that cross he screamed in agony, "Eloi, Eloi, lama sabachthani? My God, why have you forsaken me?" You don't think of the scream coming from the lips of Jesus unless you understand it was on a cross kind of death he died, and the Savior was bearing your sins and my sins, the sins of the world. And the Father, for the first and only time in their existence together, turned his back. And Jesus felt in that agonizing moment the abandonment that sin brought. That's when he bore all the sins of the world. When I survey the wondrous cross on which the Prince of Glory died, my richest gain, I count the loss, and I pour contempt on all my pride. Of course. Who else has died for you? No one. Who else paid the complete penalty for you?

0: I can't go any further. It's as it should be. When you're in the presence of that kind of humility, you are dumbstruck. You sit and stare, and you should. He gave us a piece of bread to use. I received of the Lord that which also he had given to me, writes Paul. The night in which he was betrayed, he took bread, and having given thanks, he broke it. And he said, here, take this and eat it in remembrance of me. In the same manner also, he took the cup and looked at the wine in the cup and said, this liquid represents my blood. Drink it in remembrance of me. Fools that came in later days called Christians cannibals, drinking the blood of Jesus. Please. These are symbols. We don't worship the bread. We don't worship the cup. We don't worship the wooden cross. We worship the Savior. And because he has done this for us, two questions have to be answered when we come to the table. First, are we clean? And second, why not? It doesn't matter what church you're a part of. It doesn't matter what your age or gender is. It doesn't matter your roots or the debauched life you may have lived, or rather good life. It doesn't matter. We're all rotten, stinking sinners. That's all we are. We're no better than Pat Summerall hanging over the toilet there in Augusta, Georgia, throwing out his guts. I have no feeling of shame whatsoever. I have feeling of gratitude that he would even have the courage to write it for every one of us addicted to something could read. Are my hands, or is my heart clean? If I know Jesus, if I'm walking with him, yes. If I don't know him, no. This is for the Lord's people. I didn't set up the rules. So if you don't know Christ and you choose not to receive him, don't take the elements. Why would you? But if you know him and you're walking in the light, why would you let them pass? We embrace the bread, the cup. So the real issue is, where are you today in light of the cross? Let's bow our heads together. I'd like you to just sit quietly for a few moments. As some of you trust Christ as your Savior, others of you find cleansing. Thank you, Father, for the cross. Thank you for the one who died for us there, for that sacred head, now wounded, with grief and shame, weighed down. Thank you for the bread, the body of our Savior, given in humility for us. We love you, Father. Thank you for the table. Thank you for our Savior's blood that keeps on cleansing us from all sin, that divine detergent that washes us clean inside and out. We worship you, our Father, and we thank you for the plan that required the blood of the Lamb. Our Father, meet with us in a very special way during this time of silent meditation. May we be lost in the thought of the one who left heaven and died on a cross kind of place. In his matchless name we pray. Amen.
1: The servant who came didn't arrive with fanfare or demand recognition. He emptied himself, took the form of a bondservant, and died the vilest death imaginable, all to rescue broken people like you and me. That's not religion, that's grace. And if you've never surrendered your life to the one who paid it all, today is the day. This is Insight for Living. We'll hear a closing comment from Chuck Swindoll in just a moment, so please stay with us. 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In a moment, I'll tell you about a brand new booklet Chuck's written about the power of the cross. You see, the cross not only represents our salvation in Christ,

0: Christ. But when we focus on the cross of Christ, it becomes our compass every single day. Chuck?
1: You might not remember the name Roy Riggles. If not, Roy was a football player, and in the 1929 Rose Bowl, he picked up a fumble and took off running, fast, confident, strutting toward the goal line, absolutely certain he knew where he was going. Guess what? He was headed in the wrong direction. A 70-yard sprint headed the wrong way. Oh man, can't you just picture it? His own teammate had to chase him down. And when that teammate finally caught up with him, Roy shouted, "I love this. Get away from me. This is my touchdown." He was convinced. But Roy was dead wrong. Well, I've spent a lifetime in ministry, and I can tell you, that story never gets old because it never stops being true. Sincere people, well-meaning people, people who love God and work hard and mean every word of their prayers, running the wrong direction. Why? Because somewhere along the way, they lost sight of the cross. The cross reorients everything. When it's in clear focus, you know which goal line is which. You know what matters and what doesn't. You know how to live. That's what Insight for Living is all about. 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Not to me, not to this program, but to the cross. 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
1: 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Discretion will protect you, and understanding will guard you. 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From Proverbs 2, listen to the Bible. It's great for the soul.
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0: 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Don't you love knowing that God's Word is active, it's alive, it's real, it's working itself out, and it's plans out, and it's communicating our Savior and our Father and our Spirit to us as we read it, as we get into it? So much good stuff there. I want to encourage you to be in the Word this week as much as you can. It's an encouragement for everyone, me included. Thank you so much for listening, and stay tuned because it's time for The Alternative with Dr. Tony Evans. That starts right now.
3: Let me tell you why you don't have to be afraid of death.
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3: Death for the believer does not exist. 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
4: This is The Alternative Broadcast, featuring the timeless biblical teachings from the archives of Dr. Tony Evans. Today, Tony wraps up his series on angels by focusing on God's victory over Satan, a triumph won in several significant ways. Let's listen as he lays out what Christ accomplished and what that victory means for our lives today.
3: First of all, when Satan rebelled, he was defeated strategically. He was defeated the moment he sinned because he, as a creature, was rebelling against a creator on whom he depended for his creatureliness. And that is why, when we discuss the devil, follow this, you are to never discuss the devil without a proper view of the Lord. Because if you ever look at the devil without a picture of God, you will be looking at an optical illusion. If you focus too much on the devil, he can block you from seeing God. And if he blocks you from seeing God, then you get a bigger view of him than you ought to have. And that is why we stay defeated so long. We got this big devil creating this optical illusion and this little God who can do nothing about it. Satan was defeated strategically because the creature rebelled against the creator upon whom he was dependent upon to continue being a creature. So what God decided was that he would let him rebel, but then use his rebellion as a way of accomplishing God's plan. If God allows Satan in your life to test you, it is an opportunity to say like Job, though he slay me, yet will I trust him. It's an opportunity to say like Job, shall the Lord bring only good in my life and I not have bad in my life? It's an opportunity like Job to say, the Lord giveth, the Lord taketh, blessed be the name of the Lord. If you haven't said that because because of the size of the trial, then the trial is having more power over you than God wants it to have. God allows it that he might get more glory from your life. Paul has a thorn in the flesh. It's never specifically stated what it is, but it was a doozy because it was causing him great pain, great anguish, and great consternation. Verse 7 says of 2 Corinthians 12, and because of the surpassing greatness of the revelations, for this reason, to keep me from exalting myself, there was given me a thorn in the flesh, a messenger of Satan sent to buffet me, to keep me from exalting myself. Concerning this, I prayed to the Lord 3 times that it might depart from me. And he said to me, my grace is sufficient for you, for power is perfected in weakness. Most gladly, therefore, would I rather boast about my weaknesses, that the power of Christ may dwell in me. This is sweet. Paul evidently struggled with pride. He was a proud man before he got saved, and that pride came over in his Christian experience. And now he had even more to be proud of because God had raised him up to the highest level in Christianity. He had gotten more revelation than any of the other apostles. He was going to write more books of the Bible than any of the other apostles. He would be the only apostle who would get to go to heaven, come back to talk about it. He was going to be uniquely blessed. He was going to have an opportunity of a lifetime. And pride was something he had to battle with. God said, now watch this, I'm going to help you with your struggle. Because what I'm going to do is I'm going to let Satan come in and bring a problem into your life that's going to be too big for you. I'm going to let Satan come in and bring a struggle in your life, a trial that you can't handle. Paul said, because the trial was so great, have mercy 1 time. Have mercy 2 times. Deliver me 3 times. He got an answer, but it wasn't the answer he was asking for. He said, Lord, take me out of the trial. God said, not going to take you out of the trial, but I'll join you in the trial. I'm going to leave the trial in your life, so whenever you're tempted to become proud because of what I'm going to use you for and do with you, this thorn, this prick, this stick, this trial will keep your feet on level ground. God sent a messenger of Satan to buffet him. God wanted Satan operating in Paul's life. God wanted to use Satan to keep him humble. So while Satan was there messing with Paul, thinking he was making life miserable, God was messing with Satan, using Satan to make Paul's life miserable so he could stay humble because of the great blessing that God was bringing in his life. If Paul would have looked at the devil, he would have said, the devil is messing with me. But since Paul heard from God, my grace is sufficient, he can now look at the devil and say, mess with me, because God's going to use your messing with me to make me humble so he can use me more. God didn't want him delivered. He wanted Satan to mess with him so that God could get glory out of his humility because of the way God was going to use it. So keep your eye on God if you want to beat the devil. Don't put your eye on the devil. He's not going to help you beat him. You need somebody who can control him. So he was strategically defeated. Secondly, he was prophetically defeated. Turn back to Genesis 3:15. And I will put enmity between you and the woman, and between your seed and her seed. He shall bruise you on the head, and you shall bruise him on the heel. Okay? The serpent would be crushed, that is Satan, would be crushed by a human being. So there would be a struggle of suffering involved in this process. Eve had a baby boy. His name was Cain. All right? She had another baby boy. His name was Abel. Abel follow God. Now follow this. God told Satan, the woman will have a baby, and the baby that the woman has will crush you. So when Satan sees Abel bringing God offering that God accepts, he's got to do something to get rid of his seed, because the devil thinks that Abel is the seed that's been promised, because God didn't say the seed was going to come generations from now. He said the woman is going to have a baby. So what does Satan do? Now watch this. He gets Cain to kill Abel. Okay? First murder in history. Why? Why does he want Cain to kill Abel? Because he wants to destroy the seed. He wants to kill a seed because he heard God say that a seed was going to crush you. So he gets the bad seed, Cain, to kill the good seed, Abel, in order to get rid of the seed. But what he didn't count on is chapter 4. Abraham, and in verse 25, and Adam had relations with his wife again. And she gave birth to another son whose name was Seth. For she said, God has appointed me another offspring. Now get this, in place of Abel, for Cain killed him. Then you say, well, why has that got to do with the whole battle of the angelic conflict? Verse 26, and to Seth, to him also a son was born, and he called his name Enosh. Now get this, then men began to call upon the name of the Lord. God always has somebody else, something else, or some other plan to make sure that what he plans will always come true. Came about when men began to multiply on the face of the land and daughters were born to them, that the sons of God saw that the daughters of men were beautiful. They took wives for themselves, whomever they chose. And the Lord said, my spirit shall not always strive with man forever, because he is flesh. And the Nephilim were on the earth, verse 4, in those days. Verse 5, then the Lord saw that the wickedness of men was great, and that every intent and thought of his heart were only evil continuously. But God knew something. Verse 8, but Noah found favor in the eyes of the Lord. There's a lesson there. Even when the devil looks like he's got the whole thing, there's always a Seth, there's always a Noah. So let no temptation that you think is overtaking you be in control of you, because there's always a way of escape. God keeps him a Noah.
4: When Dr. Evans returns in a moment, he'll talk about the devil's final defeat. 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I'll repeat that contact information after the second part of today's lesson and this.
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3: So Satan was defeated strategically. He was defeated prophetically. And then came the whopper. He was defeated spiritually. St. John 12, verse 31. Now judgment is upon the world. Now the ruler of this world will be cast out. And I, if I be lifted up from the earth, will draw all men unto myself. Here it is, folks. The cross. The cross. That was the ultimate curveball. Let me tell you in summary fashion what the cross did. When Jesus Christ came on earth, he played with the devil. He let him know, I am your worst nightmare. Because he'd walk in the demons and say, come out of him. And the demons would ask permission to go into pigs and stuff. Or say, our time has not yet come. He was messing with him. He was letting him know by rolling up his sleeves when he was walking on earth, here's one man you can't mess with. And then he died. Listen to me. What the death of Christ did, number one, according to John 12, 31 and John 16, 11, was judge Satan. Satan was judged by the cross. Now, why? Because what God did on the cross was remove the curse of sin. See, Satan banks on a fact that he knows about God because he had experienced it himself. When you sin, you are under God's curse. Nowhere to run from that. You don't have to like it. The reason men will spend eternity in hell is because when you sin, you're under a curse. You're under a curse. But what Jesus did on the cross was remove the curse. Now get this. He not only removed the curse, Galatians 3:13, the curse of the law. That's why the Ten Commandments are so important, because the Ten Commandments is your curse. You ought to praise him today because he lifted the curse. You're no longer under a curse. One of the ways that Satan holds people hostage is through the fear of death. You say, but isn't it normal to fear death? Isn't it natural to fear death? Well, it is if you don't understand the cross. Let me, as simply as I can, tell you why you don't, if you know Jesus, have to be afraid to die anymore. The reason why you don't have to be afraid of death is that once you know Jesus, you're never going to experience the thing you are afraid of. It's as simple as that. You're never going to die. Listen, less than a millisecond after you close your eyes in death, you are ushered into the presence of the Lord. You don't even get to feel dead. Death for the believer does not exist. When your eyes close, bing, they open up again in glory. You never have to be afraid to die. That's what the cross did. Now tell me why you can't serve Jesus. Tell me why you can't witness for Jesus. Not when you understand the cross. Satan was rendered powerless. And so if he's got you afraid now, it's because he's got the optical illusion. You see him, not God. Finally, Satan was defeated eternally. Revelation 12. The moment he sinned, remember he was booted out of heaven. Ezekiel 28, Isaiah 14. So he no longer lived in God's presence. Okay? But when he was booted out of heaven, when he sinned, he still had access to God's presence. He could pay a visit, but he could no longer live there. All right? Now, on the cross, he was defeated judicially because he was now rendered powerless. His weapons were taken away from him. Now, turn to chapter 20. And I saw an angel coming down from heaven, having the key of the abyss, a great chain in his hand. He laid hold of the devil, the serpent of old, who is the devil, the dragon, the serpent of old, who is the devil, Satan, and bound him for 1,000 years. When Satan in the future is cast out, he will be bound for 1,000 years. Why? Because that will be the 1,000 years when Jesus Christ sets up his kingdom on earth. It's called the millennium. It is where Jesus will rule for 1,000 years without any satanic interference. Then at the end of the 1,000 years, verse 7, and when the 1,000 years are completed, Satan will be released from prison and will come out to deceive the nations. This is the final battle, Gog and Magog, where the world, all of those who didn't want Jesus to rule over them, will get a final opportunity to rebel. And Satan will bring out the rebellion that they harbored in their heart during this 1,000 years. And then, verse 10, and the devil who deceived them was thrown into the lake of fire and brimstone, where the beast and the false prophets are also, and they will be tormented night and day forever and ever. When you die, if you don't know Jesus Christ, you go to hell. That's just a holding cell to keep you until the time for final judgment. You say, but it says Satan is going to hell, not people. Keep reading. Verse 11 says, and I saw a great white throne, him who sat on it, from whose presence earth and heaven fled away. No place was found for them. And I saw the dead, the great and small, standing before the throne, and the books were open. And another book was open, which was the book of life. And the dead were judged from the things that were in the books according to their deeds. And the sea gave up its dead. I don't care if you went there, if you drowned, you're coming back. And he says, and death and hell gave up their dead and those who were in them, and they were judged, and every one of them according to their deeds. Verse 14, and death and Hades were thrown into the lake of fire. This is the second death, the lake of fire. Now get this. And anyone whose name was not found written in the book of life was thrown into the lake of fire. That is your problem. When you stand before God, if your name is not in the book, you're on your way to judgment. Your problem isn't the devil. Your problem is God. That you have offended a holy God, have spurned his son, Jesus Christ, have sided with the devil. And he says, since that is who you want as your God, since that is who you want to follow, I'm going to give you what I give him. Since that's who you want, you can have him forever and ever and ever and ever, because it is the act of a holy God against him. And if you today don't know Jesus Christ, I jump out of that seat, run down to this altar and say, I repent. I want Jesus Christ in my life. I want to be forgiven for my sins. I want Jesus Christ to come in today, because I don't want to be in this defeated person's life. If you don't know that you know Jesus, run down to the altar and say, I want to be saved by Jesus Christ. I need the cross. Is there anybody here today who needs the cross?
4: Now, there may not be an altar anywhere near where you're sitting right now, but if you feel you need the cross, here's Dr. Evans again to explain what to do.
6: 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In fact, I'm going to say a little prayer, and you can repeat it after me. You just have to mean it for yourself. Heavenly Father, I know I'm a sinner and that I can't save myself. I believe Jesus Christ, your Son, died on the cross in my place for my sin, and I now am trusting him alone to forgive me and to give me the gift of eternal life that he promised to give to anyone who came to him for it. Thank you for saving me, and help me from this day forward to live a life pleasing to you. Congratulations. Welcome to the family. God bless you.
4: If you prayed that prayer with Dr. Evans, we encourage you to get involved in a good Bible-teaching church so you can grow. We also invite you to visit TonyEvans.org and click the link that simply says Jesus. You'll find some great resources there, along with some personal comments from Tony. TonyEvans.org is also the place to go for details on getting a full-length copy of today's lesson, The Defeat of Satan. It's the final installment in Dr. Evans' two-volume teaching series, Angels, Good, Bad, and Ugly. This 12-message collection explores what Scripture really says about angels, demons, spiritual warfare, and the unseen activity taking place around us every day. 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When God calls his people to be givers, he's talking about much more than money. 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

0: 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We're KHCB. Colin here with you on this Wednesday, and I wanted to remind you about how easy it is to get in touch with us here at KHCB, and we love hearing from you. 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If you have the app, down at the bottom, just click the button that says Connect. You can make a call from there. You can email from there. You can go to the website, Facebook, Instagram. And in the drop-down menu, there's even an option called Open Mic. You can actually push the button, talk to the microphone, and give us a message up to 60 seconds. We'll get it from that. Love hearing from you. Love being able to respond to you when you call or click through. Take a minute. Do that today. KHCB, helping you draw closer to the heart of Christ.
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1: Abe works at a firm in Kentucky where he has the habit of telling both customers and co-workers that he's praying for them, and he means it. He prays for them and says the Bible has the answer and they should follow the way of the Lord. The company, however, does not allow religious speech of any kind, whether it's pro-religion or anti-religion. They strive at this company for what they call a professional neutral on these subjects. In this situation, our attorneys let Abe know that his employer has the right to regulate speech if they do it with not favoring one side or the other. In private time, he can say, I'm praying for you. In private time with other workers and customers, he absolutely can witness. But he must honor the company with their request to stay neutral if they make it for everyone across the board. In this case, Abe is going to be able to do it in private, but must honor the company for their uniform presence.
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6: It's 81 and clear. Wind is from the south at 5 to 10 miles per hour. Today, clear with a high in the mid-90s. Tonight, clear with a low in the mid-70s. Then tomorrow, clear with a high in the mid-90s. Tomorrow night, clear with a low in the upper 70s. It's 81 and clear.

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1: We take every worry, every anxiety, and we take it captive and say, Lord Jesus Christ, come in and heal my mind. Heal this thought. Salvation is not just for our heart and for our soul. It is also for our mind. The way we see reality, the way we interpret events in our life. And we need this ongoing process in our life.

0: This is Ben Young, senior pastor of Second Baptist Church. Our goal has always been to win people to Jesus Christ, walk alongside of them, and then worship together. I've met so many people over the years whose lives have been changed by the simple truth of the grace of God. It's amazing how God's truth moves through the hearts of those that hear His word. And I don't believe that you're here today by accident. It's my hope and prayer that this message will meet you right where you are.
1: My freshman year in college, my roommate and I did not worry one iota about parents' weekend. We didn't care about it because there was no way our parents were going to come to parents' weekend our freshman year. My roommate's dad was a college football coach. My dad, as you know, was a pastor. So when everybody was worried about their room and their dorm and how they're going to present themselves to their parents on parents' weekend, my roommate and I simply didn't care. Now, we had a choice dorm room that was on the first floor, almost adjacent to the cafeteria and the mailroom. So everybody, and when I mean everybody, freshmen and upperclassmen, used our dorm room almost as a locker and a stopping place. We never locked the door. It was a colossal mess of messes. It really was. We never locked the door, so there were paper all over the floor. There was McDonald's wrappers, empty Domino boxes from Domino's Pizza. Guys, my friends, like to dip with Skol. They would leave tobacco and dip cups, and it was just so cluttered, so messy, so trashy. It's embarrassing. And on parents' weekend, I left my room and went out, and parents were able to go in the dorm. And when I went back down the hall, I saw this crowd, like a semicircle of parents. They were hovering around a certain room, and they were motioning, hey, come and look. And so I walked back down, and they were all, these parents who I did not know were standing in front of our dorm room. And they were pointing and laughing, and there was my roommate with his hands behind his head sitting in this big pile of trash that was our room. You know, here's the deal. A lot of times, our minds can become as cluttered and messy and as chaotic as my freshman dorm room. They really can. It's crazy how many times we just have no boundaries, no lock on the door when it comes to the thoughts, the information, the data that are entering our minds. And a thought comes into your mind and it kind of hangs out there for a while. A lie comes into your mind and it goes unchecked. And that lie, that thought, and the massive amount of information and news we're getting can cause a great deal of anxiety and fear and chaos in our minds. John Milton said in Paradise Lost, the mind is its own place and in itself can make a heaven of hell or a hell of heaven. So what the heaven is going on in your mind right now? What are you allowing to live rent-free in your mind? Now, God's word covers a lot of different subjects in the world. But one of the main focuses of God's word to you and to me, as most of us know here, He gives us tons and tons and tons of data about our minds. The importance of that space, that brain space, that mind space that He has given to us. So how can we declutter? How can we bring peace into our minds? Jesus was asked, what's the greatest commandment in all the word of God? And He said this, He said, you are to love the Lord your God with all your heart, with all your soul, and with all your mind. Again, he is trying to communicate to us about the utter importance of this inner self. And there's mystery here, right? And it's hard to really dissect between your heart and your mind and your soul. Really, they work together. There's a diversity there, but there's also a unity. And Jesus says, if you want peace, if you want purpose, if you want to understand my plan for your life, if you want to know if you're in my will, if you're going in the right direction, then you have to make that choice to love God with your heart, with your soul, and with your mind. How do we do that? What does that look like in your life and in my life practically? Look at Romans 12, 1 and 2, one of the most famous passages in God's word about the mind. Paul is writing in Romans 12, 1 and 2, and in verse 1 he says, therefore, and when you see the word therefore, we always ask a question, right? What is it? Therefore. So therefore is referring to Romans chapters 1 through 11. And in Romans 1 through 11, Paul talks about what we all need so desperately. If we're going to connect with God, if we're going to reflect the light and the love of God in our life, basically we need humility. We need the humility to realize that we desperately need God and his grace in our life. He also said in those chapters that we need grace. We need the unmerited favor of God, the forgiveness of God, the acceptance of God that only comes through trusting in Christ and Christ alone. And then he goes on to say that nothing can separate us from this awesome, incredible, powerful, supernatural love of God. So therefore, he gets to Romans 12, in light of this humility, in light of this great love that God has for us, in light of the power of God's Spirit, I urge you, brothers and sisters, in view of God's mercy, to offer your bodies as a living sacrifice, holy and pleasing to God. This is your true and proper worship. Worship. Verse 2, do not conform to the pattern of this world, but be transformed by the renewing of your, let's say it together, mind. Then you'll be able to test and prove God's will, his good and pleasing and perfect will. We don't need more information in the world that you and I live in. We need more transformation. As Christ followers, a lot of times we don't need more information. We don't need more what we call head knowledge. We need heart knowledge and knowledge in our mind that actually leads to action that will transform us into the men and women and young people that God has designed us to be. If we're going to love the Lord our God with all of our mind, listen, we need to get serious about what's going on in that dorm room, if you would, of your mind and my mind. We need to get proactive. We need to be intentional. And we need to be vigilant, because we really do have an enemy. And this enemy has come to kill, steal, and destroy. And if he can't kill you and steal from you or destroy you, he is gonna distract you in any way he can. And many times that happens when we don't have boundaries on our thought life. We don't have boundaries and take responsibility for what's going on in our mind. During the Vietnam War, there was a colonel by the name of George Hull, and he was shot down on a mission, and he spent 7 years in a concentration camp in Vietnam. During these 7 years, he was in isolation. During the 7 years, he was interrogated, he was tortured, and it was just a unbelievably dark, grueling, brutal experience. And Colonel Hall, before he was captured in that war, was an avid golfer. He was great at golf. And so when he was finally released after 7 years of captivity, 2 weeks after he came back home, he went out and played 18 holes. He shot a 76. He had lost 100 pounds. He shot a 76. And someone asked the colonel, they said, how in the world were you able to shoot a 76 after 7 years of torture and captivity in Vietnam? He said, listen, I've played 18 holes of golf every day in my mind for 7 years. The club that I was going to use for this drive, how the grass was, the fairways, the green, the bunkers, the lake, over and over and over again, he would rehearse his favorite course in his mind. What you have going on in your mind is taking you somewhere. It's taking you somewhere. So if we're going to go where God wants us to go and be who God has designed us to be, if we want to be a better husband, if you want to be a better wife, a better mom, a better dad, a better grandparent, a better boss, a better employee, a better student, a better Christian, then we have to get serious about what's going on in our mind. How do we do that? First thing we have to do is this. We have to take responsibility for your racing mind. Take responsibility for your racing mind, your racing, busy, cluttered mind. Now, do you ever do this at night before you go to sleep at night? You pray a prayer like this that you learned as a child, now I lay me down to sleep. But before I do that, I'm gonna solve all the world's problems in my mind. Before I count the sheep. And we sit there, we lie there, trying to go to sleep, and we start rehearsing all the different scenarios in our life. We start worrying and filled with anxiety. How are my kids gonna grow up in this world that we're living in? What is gonna happen next? Why didn't they answer my text? Is there something going on in that situation? What is going to happen if things don't go through with this deal at work and this deal? How am I going to make ends meet? I'm going to play this thing out. And the next thing you know, before you're trying to go to sleep, you are living under the bridge at I-59. Our minds start racing. They start worrying. We start trying to solve problems that don't exist yet. We try to control outcomes that we cannot access. We try to live in a time that's not available to us. In the recovery world, this phenomenon is called future tripping. You're future tripping. If you're wondering what that word is and how you pronounce it, there it is. Future tripping is imagining the future in a catastrophic or negative manner. It's worrying and obsessing about what's going to happen next. It's pondering the future in a grandiose way that prevents you from taking action right now. Jesus had another word for future tripping. It's called worrying. He said in Matthew 6:34, do not worry about tomorrow, for tomorrow will take care of itself. Each day has enough trouble of its own. Can I get an amen? Can I get an amen? Amen. Amen. Thank you. I like that. Counselor John Eldridge said this. He said, Jesus said, do not worry. That is a command and not a suggestion. Now, are you going to worry? Yes. Are you going to future trip? Yes, of course. But you have to rein it in. You have to take control and take responsibility for your runaway mind. Stop trying to carry tomorrow's burdens today. And one of the ways you can do it is you can simply write it down. Write out, what are your anxieties? Write out on a piece of paper, what are your fears? Write out what's cluttering your mind. Write that down on a piece of paper and then give that to God. Invite Christ into that place. Invite Christ into that space. But we have a responsibility for our minds and to reel it in when it starts getting out of control. What else we need to do? We need to take out the trash. Obviously, my roommates and I didn't do that our freshman year. You gotta take out the trash on a regular basis. Now, I love McDonald's, okay? When I was a little kid, my favorite restaurant in the entire world is McDonald's. And if I could, every other day, I would eat McDonald's fries and a Sprite from McDonald's. They have the best fries in the world and the best Sprites in the world. They do. But you can't eat McDonald's every single day because it's not healthy. And some of you say, well, I don't eat McDonald's. Yes, you do. A lot of us here feed our minds with McDonald's. Constantly scrolling on your social media, TikTok, Instashame, McDonald's. Watching porn, binging on video games, McDonald's. Watching the Bravo Network or fear-based, the sky is falling news, McDonald's. There's empirical data and studies that shows a direct correlation for the amount of time you engage in social media and the amount of anxiety and depression in your life. You deserve a break today. Put it away. Take out the trash. Our minds can't handle it. Stop binging on McDonald's. It just creates more anxiety and insecurity and fear. Psalm 139 says, Lord, try my heart and know my anxious thoughts and lead me in an everlasting way. Philippians 4 says, whatever is pure and true and right and praiseworthy, let your mind dwell on those things. We've got to be serious, folks, serious.

0: entertaining them. Listen, those thoughts are not from God. God does not want you to take action on those thoughts whatsoever. God could come in to your heart and your soul and your mind, and he can change the day. 2 Corinthians 10, 3 through 5 says this, says, "For though we live in the world, we do not wage war as the world does. The weapons we fight with are not the weapons of the world. On the contrary, they have divine power to demolish strongholds." We get strongholds in this room space of our minds. We get stuck in fear. We get stuck in anxiety. We engage in future tripping and worrying. And we stay there long enough, they become strongholds. But here's the good news, verse 5. We demolish arguments and every pretension that sets itself up against the knowledge of God. And we take every thought to make it obedient to Christ. We take every thought captive. Every thought captive. We take it captive and we judge it against the Word of God. We take every worry, every anxiety, and we take it captive and say, "Lord Jesus Christ, come in and heal my mind. Heal this thought." Salvation is not just for our heart and for our soul. It is also for our mind. The way we see reality, the way we interpret events in our life. And we need this ongoing process in our life. It's great to be saved. It's great to walk down the aisle. It's great, unbelievable to get baptized. That's where we start. And then that begins this process of growing closer to Christ. It begins the process of allowing him to come in and to transform our minds and to give us that ability to take these thoughts captive so that we can be obedient to Christ. Take every thought captive. Take responsibility for your racing thoughts, your racing mind. Take out the trash and take every thought captive. Make that thought obedient to the grace and truth of Christ. Imagine, what would your life look like? What would your life look like if you began to get serious before God and take God's word seriously and what he tells us about our minds and our thought life? What would happen if we got really proactive? If we got really intentional about meditating on the Word of God and the truth of God, and then we got vigilant, day by day, week by week, to rein in these crazy thoughts that clutter our minds. What would happen? What would our life look like? What peace could he give you? What joy could he give you? What calm the Lord give you when you work with him to transform your mind? Friends, we're not freshmen anymore. It's time to get serious about the renewing of our minds. Hey, we're all in this thing together.
1: 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Second has 6 campuses all over the city of Houston, and there's probably one not too far from where you live.

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1: 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The patriotic service Sunday, June 28th at Mims Baptist in Conroe. A health and wellness fair will be held on Saturday at 10:30 a.m. This will be at the Abiding Faith Baptist Church on Fondren Road in Missouri City. And you can call the church for directions at 281-437-9595, 281-437-9595. They'll have free health screenings, information, some special events for the whole family. And it is Saturday beginning at 10:30 a.m. at Abiding Faith Baptist on Fondren in Missouri City. A one-day VBS takes place on Saturday beginning at 9 a.m. at Hidden Valley Church of Christ, and this is for all ages. Their theme is Jungle Adventure. The VBS will be learning about Daniel and how to be brave in the face of lions through trusting in God. For information, contact Hidden Valley at 281-447-5422, 281-447-5422, the church on Sunnywood Drive in Houston, the one-day VBS this Saturday at 9 a.m. And the American Sound, celebrating 250 years of American music, special concert at Sugarland Baptist, Sunday, June 28th at 4 p.m. Find out more information at sugarlandbaptist.org, sugarlandbaptist.org. The concert will include music throughout the history of America, including patriotic music and also hymns and spirituals. There is a cost for reserve seating, so for more information, go online to sugarlandbaptist.org, sugarlandbaptist.org. You've heard a page from the calendar. 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
2: 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Hey there, I'm Brian, and this is KHCB. 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My default setting tends to be complaining, and I've had to work really hard to battle against this tendency in life. 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That's coming up in just a moment.
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1: Hi, I'm Bonnie Bement, and joining me is Clint Kimmel, the music director at Sugarland Baptist Church. And to celebrate our country's 250th anniversary, Clint, you have a special concert, The American Sound, on Sunday, June 28th. And this could be an event that you could also bring friends who may not go to church on a regular basis.
5: Absolutely. And we have already had so many instances where we invite friends, like from my wife's workplace. We have invited folks to be a part of this, and it's such an easy ask. And one way in particular we have encouraged people to come is if you are a family that has a veteran in the family, or because of that time where we're going to honor those people, it is such a, I think it's an important invitation to ask people to come to this so that we can all celebrate this great season together.
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5: Sunday at 4 p.m., yes.
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5: 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With the intermission, it will be a two-hour concert. 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
7: I just want to send this message to say how thankful I am to Revive Our Hearts Ministries. I have listened probably for the past 15 to 20 years when my kids were small and before I was able to really connect and be part of small groups. Revive Our Hearts was there just kind of mentoring me along and really encouraging me to get involved with my local church. And as I grew in the Lord, I was able to make those connections. They were invaluable, but it was always so good to have Revive Our Hearts to be able to come back and listen to. Revive Our Hearts, I just want to say thank you, and I really believe in this ministry, and I am so thankful for each one of you who works so tirelessly, and I just want to say thank you for what you do.
6: 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Here's Nancy DeMoss Wohlgemuth.
8: You see, praise exercises faith that there is a God, that He is sovereign, that heaven rules, that God has all things under His control, that He is always faithful, that He is always good, and that all is well and all will be well because God is on His throne.
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8: Now, we saw in the last session that hallelujah means what? Praise the Lord. It's a command. It's praise. All of you all praise the Lord together. It's a corporate command. And that's the word that's used at the beginning of Psalm 113. Praise the Lord. In the Hebrew, hallelujah. And I'd like us to read it aloud together. Psalm 113. This is the word of the Lord. Praise the Lord. Praise, O servants of the Lord. Praise the name of the Lord. Blessed be the name of the Lord from this time forth and forevermore. From the rising of the sun to its setting, the name of the Lord is to be praised. The Lord is high above all nations, and His glory above the heavens. Who is like the Lord our God, who is seated on high, who looks far down on the heavens and the earth? He raises the poor from the dust and lifts the needy from the ash heap to make them sit with princes, with the princes of His people. He gives the barren woman a home, making her the joyous mother of children. Praise the Lord. Let me hear that last phrase just a little more vociferously. Praise the Lord. Or in Hebrew, hallelujah. Amen. This is the word of the Lord. Thank you. You may be seated. So in our last session, we looked at that first phrase, hallelujah, praise the Lord. I want us to look today at the rest of verse 1. Praise, hallelujah, O servants of the Lord, praise, hallel, hallelujah, praise the name of the Lord. Now, the children of Israel, as you remember, these are the hallel songs, the songs of deliverance from Egypt that were sung by the Jews at the Passover celebration, where they remembered, they looked back and remembered how God had delivered His people out of bondage. And they remembered that they had been servants of Pharaoh, slaves of Pharaoh. And the Lord had delivered them from slavery. And now they had become God's servants. Throughout the Old Testament, God refers to Israel as my servant. And by the way, when Israel didn't fulfill her God-given calling as the servant of the Lord, who did God send? The Messiah, my servant, to be the servant that Israel never could be, never was, to transform, to redeem their hearts, to give them new hearts so that they could become true servants of the Lord. So as they sang this psalm, as they read this psalm at the Passover, praise, O servants of the Lord, they realized that now that they were God's servants, they were to serve him with joy, not out of obligation as they did for Pharaoh, but with joy, with delight. Lord, I love to serve you. I praise you, for you are a wonderful master. You are the Lord. I delight to serve you. And this verse speaks to us, I think, of the relationship between God and his people. We naturally want to view ourselves as Lord and God as our servant. Lord, would you do this for me? Would you do this? Would you get that? And don't forget this. But that's getting it really mixed up, isn't it? This psalm reminds us that he's the Lord and we are his servants. You see, when you're praising the Lord, it turns your mixed up perspective right side up. It rights our perspective to realize, oh yes, you are the Lord and I am your servant, and as your servant, I praise you, Lord. It's a reminder that his servants are to be worshipers, not just drudgery, not just fulfilling duty, not just doing what we have to do, but worshiping him as we serve him, not just serving him out of obligation, but out of delight. And so this psalm reminds us that we love, we admire, we worship the one that we serve. I often quote my friend Charles Spurgeon, and I'm going to quote him a lot in this session. And he said about this verse, his service is perfect freedom. And those who fully enter into it discover in that service 1,000 reasons for adoration. And let's be reminded too that not only are we his servants, but all things, all circumstances, all people ultimately are his servants. So all things and people and circumstances are to praise the Lord. To refuse to praise God, to fail to praise him, to neglect to praise him is actually an act of cosmic treason and rebellion. All servants of the Lord, praise him, worship him, and one day, by the way, all will, right? If not now, gladly, then one day by coercion. Now in verses 1-3 in this psalm, we see an emphasis on the name of the Lord. The name of the Lord, it's repeated several times, praise the name of the Lord. The name of the Lord reveals who God is. And that's the God that we are to worship. That's the God that we are to praise. We're not to praise or construct for ourselves any other God, lowercase g. We're not to praise or worship a God, small g, of our own making or our own conception. We're to worship the God, capital G, who is who he has revealed himself to be. So when we acknowledge him as Lord, praise the Lord, Jehovah, we give loving worship to what he has revealed about himself. So worship is really our response to what God has revealed to us about himself. Praise the name of the Lord. Praise his name, his character, his attributes, all that he does. Reverence, worship his holy name. And verse 2 continues in this theme, but it introduces a new word. Blessed be the name of the Lord from this time forth and forevermore. That word blessed in the Hebrew is the word barak. It means often to kneel as an act of adoration. Bless the Lord, O my soul, and all that is within me. Bless his holy name. It has to do with kneeling before the Lord. He is the Lord. We are his servants, remember? Kneel before the Lord as an act of adoration. So blessed be the name of the Lord from this time forth and forevermore. How long should we praise the Lord? Forever. This speaks of time, eternally. The praise, God is being praised by those angels and citizens of heaven today. Day and night, they cease not saying, holy, holy, holy, Lord God of hosts, heaven and earth are full of you. The whole earth is full of your glory. But we will join them and forever with the Lord. What we're doing here today is just a dress rehearsal, a practice for what we will spend an eternity doing in heaven, praising the Lord, blessing the Lord from this time forth and forevermore. But not only in time, also in space. Look at verse 3. From the rising of the sun to its setting, the name of the Lord is to be praised. Now, you could take this in two ways, and I think they're both appropriate. First of all, where does the sun rise? In the east. Where does it set? In the west. So from east to west, throughout this whole great earth, around the globe, everywhere, at all times, in all places, the name of the Lord is to be praised from east to west. As we're sitting here in the daytime, it's nighttime in some other part of the world. Day and night, the name of the Lord is to be blessed from shore to shore, from east to west. But also, from early in the morning to the last thought we have at night, from the rising of the sun, when our feet hit the floor, till the setting of the same, till our heads hit our pillows, from morning to night and all the day in between, throughout that whole span of time, the name of the Lord is to be blessed. Blessed be the name of the Lord. Early in the morning, late at night, in the dawning of our lives, in the evening of our lives, in the time when our physical bodies won't do what they used to do and they start to decay and decline and fall apart, as we anticipate that new body like Christ, praise the Lord. In the prime of your life, in your youth, when you have that vigor, praise the Lord. In the afternoon of your life, in every season, when your hormones are going crazy, praise the Lord in every season of your life. The point is, the name of the Lord is to be praised everywhere, at all times, by everyone. Malachi, the last book of the Old Testament, chapter 1, verse 11, has a similar verse. Listen to that passage. It says, from the rising of the sun to its setting, my name will be great among the nations. And in every place, incense will be offered to my name and a pure offering. For my name will be great among the nations, says the Lord of hosts. That verse anticipates, as does Psalm 113, a day of worldwide worship. Every knee will bow. Barak, eulogeo. Every tongue will confess that Jesus Christ is Lord. Hallowed be thy name. That's what we pray. Thy kingdom come. Your will be done. May your name be exalted. Now, it's not that way today in most of the earth. It's that way in this room. It's that way in many of our hearts, not as we wish it was, not as it one day will be, but we're praising the Lord. But there are lots of places in this earth where they've never even heard the name of the Lord. There are places in this earth where they have heard the name of the Lord, but they reject him. I read an article yesterday about famous, well-known women who are coming out proclaiming their atheism. They don't need God. There is no God. Actresses, businesswomen. And I'm saying one day they will know. They will believe. There will be worldwide worship. It should grieve us to be anywhere where God's name is not hallowed, starting with in our own homes and in our own hearts. And it should motivate us to pray and to long for that day. May the name of the Lord be praised. So, who should sing hallelujah? Everyone. And everything. Let everything that has breath praise the Lord. I've been listening to the geese outside my house, and it seems like the late in the evening, and I open the window, and there are these geese that are making all this kind of racket. I'm going, they're saying hallelujah. I'm sure they are. Hallelujah, they have breath. Do geese have breath? I guess they do. Praise the Lord. When should we sing hallelujah? At all times. And it may be that as you listen to this psalm today, it's hard for you to say hallelujah. Maybe you're in the midst of some deep trials. And your heart is heavy and you find it difficult to sing hallelujah. Well, remember that throughout the scripture times and throughout history, and in other seasons of our lives, how saints have sung most sweetly their praise to the Lord when their hearts were being most deeply pierced by affliction, by hard times, by thorns. So it takes faith to praise the Lord when your eyes are filled with tears. But lift your eyes up. Know that God is greater. God is more real. God is more present than anything that you may be facing this day. And you may find that in the place of praise, the cloud lifts. Your heart is freed without your circumstances maybe even changing at all. But praise gives us a whole new set of lenses, a whole new set of glasses. The whole world looks different when you see it through eyes of praise. And where should God be praised? Where should hallelujahs be sung? Throughout the whole wide earth. F.B. Meyer was a great Bible teacher of a previous generation. And I love the way he said this. He said, God is preparing the whole universe to be an orchestra of praise and adoration to his son. And then he said, on one occasion, a great conductor, amidst the burst of 500 instruments, is said to have missed the piccolo, tiny little instrument. And the conductor stopped the entire performance until the piccolo chimed in. Nothing can satisfy God till creation's groans are changed to rapture. And the curse, which restrains her songs, is lifted from the face of all nature. And he wants to hear your voice. You might say, oh, in this great orchestra or this massive church where we've got 5,000 people singing together, I'm just a piccolo. I wonder if God, just as our great conductor, as a conductor of our worship, might just sometimes say, let's stop the praise till the piccolo joins in. Yeah, you don't have a great voice. Yeah, you're not some beautiful cello or booming French horn. You're a piccolo. I've got one of those pipsqueaky little voices when I sing, so I could consider myself a piccolo when it comes to singing. But the great conductor says, I want to hear your voice. I want to hear your praise. It may be scratchy. It may be weak, but I want to hear your voice till the whole universe comes together in a great orchestra and choir of praise and adoration to Jesus. You see, praise exercises faith that there is a God, that he is sovereign, that heaven rules, that God has all things under his control, that he is always faithful, that he is always good, and that all is well and all will be well because God is on his throne. Praise says, I trust you, Lord, even when I can't see what you're doing. Praise acknowledges that God sees what we cannot see, that he knows what we don't know, that he understands all mysteries, and that he is always at work on behalf of those who love him and who are called according to his purposes. Praise gets that. And praise displaces murmuring and whining and complaining and arguing and pouting and being anxious and being fearful. You can't praise and do those other things at the same time. You can't worship and whine at the same time. If you're whining, you're not worshiping. If you're worshiping, you can't whine. So worship, praise will displace all those other things that are not worthy of our great God. When we praise him, we can breathe in the midst of complex or difficult circumstances. We don't have to stress or strain or manipulate or fix everyone and everything around us. We can cling to him in faith and watch as our lives get swept up in his goodness and his greatness and his grand redemption story, of which we are a little part. Well, as I was studying for this series, I came across a whole bunch of magnificent quotes from, as I call him, my friend Charles Spurgeon, on the subject of praise. I don't know that there's been anybody, maybe since the Apostle Paul, in the history of the church, who has known how to praise the Lord and how to speak the praise of the Lord as wonderfully as Charles Haddon Spurgeon, who was that prince of preachers in the 19th century and in London, England. And so I want to read to you just some of those quotes, but I want to tell you that if you'll go to reviveourhearts.com, we've put up a PDF there that you can download, you can print it out, of a lot more Charles Spurgeon quotes on praise. And you might just want to print that out, take it with you with your Bible to your throne time with the Lord, to your quiet time, and just read and meditate on some of these quotes that lift our hearts up to the Lord. But let me just read some of them to you now, and let's join our hearts. I don't have words. I feel like a pre-kindergarten speaker and writer when I get around people like Charles Spurgeon. But my heart soars with them as they lift up the greatness of God. Here's some of this language is a little quaint, but you'll follow it. Spurgeon said, come, you children of God, and bless his dear name, for does not all nature around you sing? If you were silent, you would be an exception to the universe. Does not the thunder praise him as it rolls like drums in the march of the God of armies? Does not the ocean praise him as it claps its thousand hands? Does not the sea roar and the fullness thereof? Do not the mountains praise him when the shaggy woods upon their summits wave in adoration? Do not the lightnings write his name in letters of fire upon the midnight darkness? Does not this world in its unceasing revolutions, round and round and round, does not it perpetually roll forth his praise? Has not the whole earth a voice? And shall we be silent? Shall man, for whom the world was made and sun and stars were created, shall he be dumb, as in silent? No, let him lead the strain. Here's another one. Many of our doubts and fears would fly away if we praised God more. And many of our trials and troubles would altogether vanish if we began to sing of our mercies. Oftentimes, depression of spirit that will not yield to a whole night of wrestling would yield to 10 minutes of thanksgiving before God. And another one. We don't sing enough, my brothers and sisters. How often do I stir you up about the matter of prayer, but perhaps I might be just as earnest about the matter of praise. Do we sing as much as the birds do? Yet what have birds to sing about compared with us? Do you think we sing as much as the angels do? Yet they were never redeemed by the blood of Christ. And this one, it would create an almost miraculous change in some people's lives if they made a point of speaking most of the precious things and least of the worries and ills. Why always the poverty? Why always the pains? Why always the dying child? Why always the husband's small wages? Why always the unkindness of a friend? Why not sometimes, yes, why not always, the mercies of the Lord? That is praise. And it is to be our everyday garment. Here's another one. It's a great thing to praise Jesus Christ by day, but there is no music sweeter than the nightingale's, and she praises God by night. It is well to praise the Lord for his mercy when you are in health, but make sure that you do it when you are sick, for then your praise is more likely to be genuine. When you are deep down in sorrow, do not rob God of the gratitude that is due to him. Never stint him of his revenue of praise, whatever else goes short. Praise him sometimes on the high-sounding cymbals, crash, crash, with all your heart and being. But when you cannot do that, just sit and mean his praise in solemn silence, in the deep quiet of your spirit. And then this one. Surely goodness and mercy have brightened all the days of our lives. Each day has been so wonderful with his mercy, his goodness, that if we had only lived that one day, we should have had cause to praise the Lord forever and ever. So how much, O servants of the Lord, does he hear praise coming out of your mouth, out of your life? How much do others hear us expressing our praise to and for the Lord? Praise the Lord. Praise, O servants of the Lord. Praise the name of the Lord. Blessed be the name of the Lord from this time forth and forevermore. From the rising of the sun to its setting, the name of the Lord is to be praised. Hallelujah.
6: 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The registration for True Woman 27 opens July 1st. That's right, True Woman 2027. 7. It's going to take place in Indianapolis on September 30th through October 2nd. Now, we know that's over a year away, but we want you to start making plans to join us. 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Tomorrow, we're continuing in our Psalm 113 series with Nancy. Now, ancient people worshipped animals, and it's easy for us to recognize how futile this is, but the truth is, all of us are tempted to worship other gods. They're just a little sneakier. Nancy will begin to uncover some of those tomorrow. Please be back for Revive Our Hearts.

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4: Growing up on a dairy farm in Wisconsin, I loved the outdoors. Fishing and hunting with my grandfather meant the world to me. He took me for tractor rides, and we delivered milk from our farm together. I had an older brother, Mick, who was the star of the family. I felt insignificant, but my grandfather reminded me that God loved me. I was in high school when we lost him to a heart attack. I didn't know how to cope. I sobbed at his funeral, clutching the casket, refusing to leave my best friend. 6 months later, my brother Mick was killed in a car wreck. I flew into a rage and soon turned to alcohol and drugs. I lost faith in the God my grandfather so dearly loved. I picked fights, racked up DUI charges, and risked my life for cheap thrills. I thought I wasn't valuable, that I must be a mistake. I even prayed to die. And one day I heard an evangelist on TV explain the gospel. I knew I wanted eternal life, so I prayed for God to save me. But my habits didn't die quickly. I got rid of most of my drugs, and I read the Bible, but on my days off, I found myself drinking. A false teacher confused me, but eventually I talked to the dean of a Bible college, who reminded me that salvation was not based on anything I could do, but on Jesus' death on the cross. I knew I was truly born again, free. I went to Bible school and became a pastor, reaching out to hunters and fishermen. I'm married now with a family, and I'm so grateful to be out from under the weight of my sin and able to spread the good news of Jesus Christ. I'm Tom Rackow. If the Son therefore shall make you free, ye shall be free indeed.
3: If you would like to be free from the weight of sin by accepting Jesus Christ as Lord and Savior, call 1-888-NEED-HIM right now. 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
8: It's 84 and partly cloudy. Wind is from the south at 5 to 10 miles per hour. Today clear with a high in the mid-90s.
9: Tonight, clear with a low in the mid-70s. Then tomorrow, clear with a high in the mid-90s. Tomorrow night, clear with a low in the upper 70s. It's 84 and partly cloudy.
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11: If you've heard the voice of the Holy Spirit talking to you about an issue, an area of obedience, your pride, your humility, your prayer, or whatever it may be, and you have not dealt with it, repented, addressed it spiritually, just do nothing and hardness sets in.

0: Welcome to Bold Steps with Mark Jobe, president of Moody Bible Institute and senior pastor of New Life Community Church in Chicago. I'm Wayne Shepherd. Yesterday, we began a message that started with a simple question, can you hear this, and quickly became a convicting lesson about faithfulness and follow-through. Mark's point from Hebrews chapter 3 is this: the real issue isn't whether God is speaking, the real issue is whether we're responding. If you missed part one, catch up anytime at boldsteps.org. But let's jump right back into it. Today's message is titled, This is Not a Hearing Test, and here's Mark Jobe.
1: Hebrews chapter 3 looks back at Israel's wilderness journey where they warned the believers that they heard God but did not trust and obey God. They had a decision to make, although they had heard clearly the voice of God. It wasn't that they had a hearing problem, it was that they had a response problem. And their wrong response led them to a long, long detour in the journey to the promised land. I believe that God, on a regular basis and an ongoing way, is speaking to everyone in this auditorium through His Word. If we are listening to the Word of God, open the Word of God, study the Word of God, expose the preaching of the Word of God, there's echoes that linger in our soul, and the Holy Spirit takes that truth and begins to speak to us that truth. It's the application of that truth as He convicts us with truth. That's the Spirit of God speaking to our lives. And the question is, how do we respond to it? I remember as a second semester freshman sitting right over here in this area. And I remember sensing that my heart wasn't where it needed to be. I wasn't getting a lot from the chapels. I wasn't receiving a lot from my classes. And I was blaming other people on it. The environment, the people, the chapel. But it didn't seem like it was connecting with me. The speaker that got up and spoke in chapel, his name was George Verwer, founder of Operation Mobilization and a graduate from Moody. And he spoke about his own history and story of developing a critical spirit. And as he talked about a critical spirit that looks at those around you a little bit like, yeah, they're not quite where they need to be, and sees everything wrong in the environment, I realized that I had allowed a critical spirit to seep into my soul. I had come straight from northern Spain where everybody was a new believer and there was a fervency and a fire there. I was around a lot of people that were second, third generation Christians, and it was different, but I had started to like, yeah, this isn't as real, as authentic as I know. And I had started to develop a critical spirit, and I realized that my critical spirit was hindering me from receiving what God wanted to speak into my life. That the real problem wasn't the environment. The real problem was I had allowed something in my soul to make my heart resistant to the Word, resistant to impartation, resistant to what God was trying to speak into my life, that it wasn't out there, it was in here. Now, I had sensed that God was working on my heart, but I had resisted it, pushed it away, minimized it, excused it, blamed it, because I didn't really want to deal with it. But I remember in that chapel hearing those words and the Spirit of God pierced my heart. I remember bowing my head and people couldn't see around me, but tears flowed through my face. I realized I was grieving the Spirit of God. I realized that I needed to repent. Today, if you hear His voice, do not harden your hearts. It's not that I wasn't hearing. I was exposed to solid, good, biblical exegesis. I was hearing the Word, but I wasn't responding to the Word. Recognizing the voice is only the beginning, but what do we do next determines everything. And I want to remind you that secondly, don't wait, obey while it's fresh. Notice what the Hebrew the author of the Hebrews tells us in verse 8, he says, do not harden your hearts as in the rebellion on the day of testing in the wilderness when they put me to test. He seems to remind them that the pathway to hardness of the heart isn't rebellion necessarily. It's not a aggressive, God, I'm not going to listen to you. What it is a ignoring the voice that's been clear to us.
0: You're listening to Bold Steps with Mark Job, and we're taking a brief pause from today's message. You know, one of the things that means the most to us, speaking of hearing, is hearing from you, our listeners. And Mark, we've got a message recently from a listener named Darlene. I think you're going to want to listen to this one, okay?
2: All right.
0: She says, I've listened to Bold Steps consistently for the past 5 years. As a result, I've learned what it means to take bold steps of faith to enhance my relationship with the Lord. She gets it, doesn't she?
2: Mm-hmm.
0: I also listen to Bold Steps Weekend because I so crave listening to Pastor Job as he explains the Word of God. I love my local church and pastor, but I consider Pastor Mark Job as my second pastor. He preaches the word like none other, and I often tell others about him. If I'm ever in Chicago, I will be visiting in person. I hope to shake his hand someday.
2: Hey, Darlene, when you come by Chicago, please drop by. Yeah. I'd love to shake your hand. And we're so encouraged by people around the country that let us know that God has used Bold Steps at a certain time in their life. Sometimes it's just the word that they needed.
0: Exactly.
2: And we believe it's the Holy Spirit that's doing that. Talked to a man recently down in Florida that said twice he had very specific questions, and God answered those questions in an uncanny way, right through Bold Steps. And he says, I don't know how it happens. I said, I know how it happens. The Holy Spirit knows exactly what you need and where
0: you
2: need
0: it. We should be surprised when it happens, but it's a thrill, isn't it?
2: That's right. Yep. So thank you for letting us know. Please let us know what God is doing. Tell us your testimony. We love to hear these stories.
0: And Darlene, thank you so much for your beautiful note. If you have a story, maybe a question for Mark, or just want to let us know you're listening, we'd love to hear from you. Go to boldsteps.org and click on Ask a Question, or call our listener line at 312-329-2011. 312-329-2011. Now back to the conclusion of today's message. This is not a hearing test. Here's Mark Job.
1: No one goes down the road and says, I'm going to have a hard heart. No one says, in 5 years from now, I'm going to deny Christianity and live my life however I want to live it. But too many do. No one sets out to get a hard heart that no longer responds to the conviction of the Holy Spirit. But some end up there. No pastor sets out to say, you know, one day I'm going to commit immorality, adultery with multiple women, hide it for a while till it's exposed, and then hurt a lot of people. But it happens way too often. Oh, it doesn't happen in a moment. It's not just suddenly this temptation that overcomes someone that they can't ignore or fight. Oh, no. It happens much more subtly. I can guarantee you that the voice was ignored. That the word came out and it was, no, not now. I don't want to deal with it. That conviction was there, but it was like, I'm going to minimize it. It's not that bad. I'll deal with it later. Now's not the time. I'm stressed out. It's pushed back, ignored. It's dampened. It's put down. It's delayed. The pathway to hardness is delay in obedience. That's the pathway to hardness. You want to harden your heart? Hear the voice and do nothing. You want to harden your heart more? Hear it again and still do nothing. You want to go down a road that ultimately leads you to a place of absolute spiritual apathy? Continue to hear the voice and do nothing. And I can guarantee you that your heart will steadily become harder. There's an emphasis here. Today, if you hear his voice, Today, if you hear his voice, every ignored prompting makes the next one easier to ignore. That's the way it is, because it's repeated resistance. Delayed obedience is disobedience, because tomorrow is where conviction goes to die. When you keep saying no, oh, you don't have to raise your fist. You don't have to walk out. You don't have to put a mean face. You don't have to throw your Bible down. All you have to do is nothing. Just do nothing. When you feel the conviction about that porn issue, just do nothing. When your heart is bitter against that person and you feel the prompt to forgive, just do nothing. When you're convicted about the lie that you told, the truth that you manipulated, the Spirit of God is saying, hey, you're a person of truth. You know what? Just do nothing. When you cross lines with the person that you're dating, and both of you know it, you know what? Just do nothing. And as you just do nothing, your heart grows slowly harder, increasingly resistant, less responsive, unable to hear. It's the pathway to hardness. Just do nothing. My fear a bit in a place like this is that you're exposed to so much truth on an ongoing basis. You're in classes that you're hearing truth, in chapel several times a week. You go to your ministries and your churches, and there's so much truth that you're getting. My fear is that you put it in the box of just, well, it's just that. It's truth. That there's so much truth coming in your direction, so many things that the Spirit of God is speaking, that you would just sort of intellectualize it, but detach it somehow from what God is speaking to you. I'm not talking about just sorting through all the truth that's there. I'm asking this question: do you hear the voice in the truth? The voice is personal, it's to you, it's convicting, and it typically demands action. Today, if you hear his voice. I don't know what that voice says, but it leads you to obedience. It's always in sync with the Word of God. Early on in my ministry, I started pastoring when I was 21 years old. And I was probably about 22 years old. I was ministering, talking to people, doing counseling. And I started to realize that there's certain people that have a lot of issues. And really felt like the pastor's the only one to solve their issues. And I'll never forget starting to feel aggravated about certain people. It felt like, oh, they always want to demand my time. They always want me to, there's other people, and just feeling like a little bit aggravated. And a woman called that was one of those people. And she got on the phone and she was telling me about her problems and her issues and what was going on. And I remember putting the phone down like this and saying, oh man. And kind of being sharp, a little bit short with her, and a little bit kind of hanging up, and said, good thing she just hung up. And you know, God had been starting to convict me about, these are people that I love, I care, I died for. And I had felt my heart start to get a little tough, a little harder, a little more, less sensitive. And I hung up the phone and like, good thing. I whispered something to myself. And at that moment, I felt like the Holy Spirit convicted me. And I knew there, I was in my office by myself, I knew there, I fell on my knees and I started to weep, because I knew my heart had gotten hard. I knew I didn't see her the way Jesus did. I knew that she'd become a problem person, not a person that needed grace and sympathy. And periodically throughout your life, and throughout what you're experiencing, the voice of God will convict you about things. And responding to that voice of the, responding to the voice of God is absolutely essential to keep your heart in the right place. Every delay trains your heart not to respond. If you've heard the voice of the Holy Spirit talking to you about an issue, an area of obedience, your pride, your humility, your prayer, your roommate, something that you need to deal with, your integrity, your thought life, or whatever it may be, and you have not dealt with it, repented, addressed it spiritually right before God, then I can guarantee you, if your proclivity is to hide it, minimize it, blame others, excuse it, say this is a stressful time, it's all because it'll get better later on, but right now I don't have time. If that's your proclivity, I can tell you it will only get worse. You'll only get harder. Just do nothing, and hardness sets in. You know, it's like cement. All you have to do is let the cement set there. Just do nothing, and the cement gets harder and harder and harder until it's no longer impressionable because it just did nothing. Verse 12 says, take care, brothers, lest you be this, there be in any of you an evil, unbelieving heart leading you to fall away from the living God. But exhort one another every day, as long as it's called today. It feels a little bit non-practical, but exhort one another every day, as long as it's still called today. Notice the today, today, today. The other thing that he's telling us here is that you can't do this alone. You can't do it in isolation. You need other people around you that are encouraging you with truth, that see it, that call it out. Exhortation is encouragement to live it out. That's exhortation. It's challenging, but it's truth that is telling you, align yourself with truth. There are people around you that God has put into your life, and you should be one of them that is in a gentle, loving, helpful, appropriate way, challenging people around you when you see them also to walk in truth. It tells us that, but exhort one another every day as long as you are called today. Well, how could we do it every day? This implies that we have community that we are intensely involved with. Because if not, it can't happen every day. This is not occasional community. This is intense community. This is community where you let the guards down, where you've been transparent, honest, vulnerable, open, so that it can happen that way. But exhort one another daily as long as it's called today, lest any of you be hardened through the deceitfulness of sin.

0: keeps getting postponed. What would you say to them right now?
1: I would say, if God has been nudging you, if you sensed the conviction, direction, prompting of the Holy Spirit, then to delay action is to allow hardness to set in.
0: Mm-hmm.
1: And so I want to challenge you to pause, to think, has God been challenging you, convicting you, directing you, asking you to take a step of obedience that you have been postponing, delaying, saying it's not the right time? I want to challenge you to say, today, God, I will obey. Because if I don't, tomorrow my heart will be harder. So, Father, I pray for that person that you have been challenging about the purity of their dating relationship, about the unforgiveness in someone's heart right now towards someone in their family, about a step of obedience that they know they should take, but they just are afraid of taking, about the addiction that has suddenly become so powerful in their life and they know they need help. God, I pray that today, as they hear your voice, that they would say, God, I refuse to postpone. I will obey you now. I will obey you quickly. I will obey you soon so that my heart will not get hardened. Give them the courage to follow through, the conviction not to delay, and the faith to trust you with the outcome. And I pray this in Jesus' name. Amen.
0: Amen. And Mark, we have an extra special Bold Step gift this month that really can help fulfill that prayer that you just prayed for us, really. It's called Tenacious.
1: Absolutely. We're very excited at Bold Steps to be able to put this into your hand. It's both a booklet, a study guide, a series of videos. Judy Crone, the producer, is actually in the studio with us to tell us a little bit more about this resource.
2: Yeah, Mark and Wayne, when we were considering a resource to really bring to life, we were looking at this sermon series in particular. One, because we really felt it spoke to where we're at in our culture today. It's just such a timely topic. Passing on your faith, the generational kind of impartation of wisdom. And so as we were looking at this series that you did, Mark, we thought, okay, how do we bring it to life? I love that as we were looking at different images, we thought about the redwoods in California. And the thing about the redwoods, I don't know, this is new to me. Maybe you guys know this, but you think that they've got a really strong root system to be that tall. But actually, they have a very shallow root system. They're tall because they connect to each other. And I thought that concept really captured the heart of this book, that as we do life together, as in this case, Paul imparting truths to young Timothy to help him be able to engage the culture in a biblical way, that's what this resource will really do for our listeners.
0: It's a book, a workbook, really, and videos, too, right?
2: Yeah, we spent some time outside with Mark, and we did 9 videos that really bring each chapter to life. So listeners are really going to enjoy not only reading it, but actually being able to engage with Mark personally in these videos. So it's really fun that it's kind of like, however you consume material, whether you do the videos or whether you're read the actual resource, I think it's going to appeal to a lot of folks.
0: Yeah, Mark, thanks for doing this.
1: Yeah, this would be a great resource. And again, Tenacious, living a faith that outlives you. We cannot live in this society with a flimsy, weak faith. It's got to be tenacious. And that's what Paul tells Timothy. And so if you're trying to mentor a son, a daughter, if you want to strengthen your own self to be able to survive in this challenging world, then this resource is for you, Tenacious, living a faith that outlives you.
0: Judy, I'll tell everybody how to get it in a moment, but thank you for your part in putting this together.
2: Oh, you're welcome. You know, it's really a privilege. I consider it kind of a sacred opportunity to step into this rich sermon material of Mark's and bring it to life for our listeners. Wonderful. Beyond the radio. So

0: 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I know you're really going to be blessed by it.
1: Indeed. Thank you, Judy. 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
2: 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This is KHCB's Verse of the Week from Colossians 3, verses 1 and 2. Therefore, if you have been raised up with Christ, keep seeking the things above, where Christ is, seated at the right hand of God. 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
3: 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And you know, I think a lot of Christians today make an innocent mistake. We study the scriptures more like a textbook than a love letter from the creator of the universe. We study intently, memorizing passages and reading study notes, but we miss some powerful recurring themes, like God's heart for the vulnerable among us. Proverbs 31:9 says, "Defend the rights of the afflicted and needy." Similar commands are found in Isaiah, James, Galatians, Psalms, Deuteronomy, all over the Bible. But how often do we forget to soften our hearts towards the vulnerable? Well, today, Pastor Philip Miller will explain how Israel's laws show how the Lord actively protects the vulnerable. That's coming up next on the program Living Hope, right here on KHCB.
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6: Genesis 1 and 2 makes it abundantly clear that God intends marriage to be a lifetime covenant of mutual, sacrificial, faithful love. But God also understands the realities of this sin-shattered world, and so He regulates divorce proceedings to uphold the dignity and value and worth of the parties involved.
8: Welcome to Living Hope with Pastor Philip Miller. I'm Pastor Larry McCarthy, and we're glad you joined us today in this series through the Sermon on the Mount. Now, Pastor Philip, we're talking about marriage today. You're in the Sermon on the Mount, but you take us all the way back to Genesis to talk about marriage.
6: That's right. Yeah, so Jesus is giving an illustration of the new heart of the kingdom that He can give us. And He said, you know, I'll change your heart when it comes to anger and lust. And now His third illustration is about divorce. What does the human impulse toward divorce show us about our hearts and where they've gone wrong? And how does that create an opportunity for the kingdom of God and the new heart that Jesus can give us to change us and make us new? So that's what Jesus is doing. But before we understand what Jesus is saying in this text, we've got to seat it in the broader canon of scripture and what the Bible teaches about divorce and remarriage. So we got to wind all the way back to Genesis and Exodus and Deuteronomy in order to do that. And so that's what we're going to do today as we begin.
8: Now, beloved, you want to stay tuned after the message because Pastor Philip, we're going to have a discussion regarding God's heart for people that have experienced the pain of divorce. Now, we go to the pulpit of the Moody Church as we discover the Old Testament view on divorce. This is part one of the sermon, Divorce on the Mind.
6: Jesus isn't pulling any punches. If you haven't noticed, in the Sermon on the Mount, Jesus is getting to the very heart of what has gone wrong with humanity. Our news headlines are full of aggression and brutality in this sin-fraught world. As Robert Barnes put it, full of man's inhumanity against man that makes countless thousands mourn. And all that inhumanity, Jesus is telling us, doesn't spring out of nowhere. It flows from deep within our sin-filled hearts. The badness in this universe is not contained to just our behaviors and externals. It goes deeper. It goes all the way into our hearts. The behaviors are the symptoms. The real disease lies within, in the human heart. Jesus is telling us that the problem with humanity is not that we've simply gone wrong on the outside. No, we've gone wrong on the inside as well. Our behavior is like the tip of an iceberg, but the substance of our problems lies well beneath the surface, in the depths of our hearts. And that's where the real change is needed. That's what we really need. We need a renovation of the heart. We need to be made right on the inside. As Jesus says in Matthew 5:20, unless your righteousness exceeds that of the scribes and Pharisees, you will never enter into the kingdom of heaven. The Pharisees, of course, tried to change from the outside in. They taught everyone to shape up and be good and follow the rules. And they taught a religion of moralism, religiosity, externalism. And Jesus is telling us we need a righteousness that exceeds that kind of outside in behavior modification and sin management. If we are to find welcome in the kingdom of heaven, we need a heart on the inside, an inside-out righteousness, a heart-transforming righteousness, a true inner goodness that is just like God Himself. As Jesus will say in Matthew 5:48 as a summary, you must therefore be perfect as our Heavenly Father is perfect. So Jesus is offering us this kind of life. If you will come to me, if you will trust in me, if you will follow me, I will give you a new heart and an abundant life in the kingdom of heaven. I will be your righteousness. I will be your substitute. I will die in your place and for your sake. I will take all of your sin upon myself, and in exchange, I will cover you with my perfect righteousness so that you stand righteous before God, accepted and pleasing in his sight. And I will fill you with my Holy Spirit, and I will teach you to walk in true righteousness and obedience so that you become like me. And one day I will take you home to glory, and I will make you righteous and perfect in every way so that you will be perfect as your heavenly Father is perfect in heaven. You will be sons and daughters resembling your Father forever. If you will come to me and follow me, I will change you. I will make you new from the inside out, and I will make you righteous all the way through. You will be sons and daughters perfect forever with your Father. Now, we've been working our way through the illustrations that Jesus offers us to show us what this kind of perfect righteousness is like, this kind of inner goodness that naturally flows out into our behavior, a righteous heart that is like God himself. This is the kind of heart God wants to give us, that Jesus is offering to us. It is the kind of heart that is at home in the kingdom of heaven. We've seen that it is a heart that is not cultivated, that does not cultivate anger inside of itself, desecrating the image of God in ourselves and others, but is one that is overflowing with a reconciling peace that resembles our Father who is in heaven. We've also seen that it is a heart that is not dominated by cultivated lust, objectifying and preying on others for our own gratification, but rather overflowing with love and honor and purity, respecting the priceless image bearers of our fellow brothers and sisters, just as our Father does who is in heaven. And now today we come to the third illustration of a heart that is made right in the kingdom of heaven. And like I said, Jesus is not pulling any punches. He's talked about murder and the underlying anger that infects our hearts. He's talked about adultery and the underlying lust that destroys us from within. And now he's going to talk about divorce and the underlying hardness that resides in our hearts. In this world that is full of miserable marriages and brutal betrayals and devastating divorces and alarming abandonments, Jesus offers us a better way, and it all begins with a new heart. So grab your Bibles. We're going to be in Matthew 5, verses 31 and 32 this morning. Matthew 5, 31 to 32. I'm going to read these verses, and then we'll jump in. Matthew 5, 31. These are the words of Jesus. It was also said, whoever divorces his wife, let him give her a certificate of divorce. But I say to you that everyone who divorces his wife, except on the ground of sexual immorality, makes her commit adultery. And whoever marries a divorced woman commits adultery. It's very short, just a couple of sentences, but this is where we're going to spend our time this morning. We're going to see three things: the details of the divorce debate, the hardness of human hearts, and the loyalty of lasting love. Okay? Substance this morning. The details of the divorce debate, the hardness of human hearts, the loyalty of lasting love. Let's pray and jump in. Father, these topics come near to home. They remind us of deep wounds and pain. We all have a story. We thank you that you meet us in the midst of our pain and brokenness, that you are God incarnate. You have come to dwell with us, Emmanuel, God with us. Would you come and meet us in the tenderness of this subject for Christ's sake? Amen. Amen. First of all, the details of the divorce debate. When Jesus quotes this line here, whoever divorces his wife, let him give her a certificate of divorce, and then offers his own teaching in contrast, he is pitting himself, just like he has in the last couple illustrations, not against the Old Testament law, but against the teaching of the scribes and Pharisees. And to understand what Jesus is doing here, we need to familiarize ourselves with the divorce debate that was going on in the minds of Jesus' audience in the first century. It was a debate between the rabbinical schools of thought over how to interpret the Old Testament laws concerning divorce. And so, but before we can do that, we have to go back to look at what they were debating over, which was the Old Testament. And there are two central texts in the Old Testament law concerning divorce that are very pertinent to us here. Now, before I read them, let me remind you of the context of the ancient Near East. This is the world of ancient Babylon and Assyria and Mesopotamia. These were polygamous cultures with very strong patriarchal structures. And in the ancient Near Eastern culture, a man was allowed at that time to walk out on his wife and children for any time and for any reason. He was not obligated to provide any money or property or support. And there were no garnishing of wages for child support and that sort of thing. And then at any point, he could just come back and reclaim his wife and his children, which made it almost impossible for women once divorced to ever get remarried because they were vulnerable. They were almost like property. The guy could come back and just take them. And so it was a really miserable situation. And into that very brutal world, Moses comes and he brings the law of God, and it makes things a little bit better. So Deuteronomy 24, verse 1 is the first text we're going to look at. It says this: when a man takes a wife and marries her, if she finds no favor in his eyes, because he has found a cause of indecency in her, he writes her a certificate of divorce and puts it in her hand and sends her out of his house. Now, there are two major advancements that take place in this law. Number one, the way Moses lays it out, divorce has to be with cause. You see this? It has to be a cause. None of this willy-nilly, you just walk out whenever you want to stuff. That may be how everybody does it in the ancient Near East, but not my people. God says, you're only going to divorce for a cause, he says, a cause of indecency in her. It's literally, in the Hebrew, a cause of nakedness. It's a euphemism for sexual immorality and adultery, okay? He says, you can't just divorce your wives for no reason. You need to have cause, and that cause needs to be sexual immorality or adultery. This is what Moses is saying. Secondly, if she is found to be indecent here, she must be given a certificate of divorce. And why does this matter? It means that he's permanently relinquishing his claim to his wife when he divorces her. He gives her a written document that says, I am free of this marriage. He can't come back and just take her. She's truly free, which gives her at least a fighting chance of a remarriage with someone else. He can't come back. So Moses mandates that a divorce certificate be written out and placed in her hand, which made the husbands think about what they were doing. They couldn't just do this in a fit of anger. And he was really asking the question, am I willing to give her up forever? And it protected her, enabling her to remarry, giving her a chance of a future. So Moses here is not encouraging divorce, but he is regulating it. Do you see that? He is protecting the vulnerable ones. Genesis 1 and 2 makes it abundantly clear that God intends marriage to be a lifetime covenant of mutual, sacrificial, faithful love. But God also understands the realities of this sin-shattered world. And so he regulates divorce proceedings to uphold the dignity and value and worth of the parties involved. Now, if this were the only passage in the Old Testament on divorce, we would have to conclude that only men were allowed to divorce. Because you'll notice that Deuteronomy 24:1 does not talk about women in particular. It's simply talking to men. But that would be an inaccurate conclusion because there's another key passage that speaks to women's grounds for divorce, and that's in Exodus 21. Exodus 21. Now, in this text, which we're going to look at in just a second, Moses is addressing a situation in a polygamous marriage where a husband has a slave wife. It's kind of messed up, I know, but he has a slave wife, and then marries another woman, polygamy, and perhaps a free one, almost implied, and it creates tension within the polygamous marriage, which we can understand. Exodus 21, 10 through 11. If he takes another wife to himself, he shall not diminish her food. He's speaking of the first wife. He shall not diminish her food, her clothing, or her marital rights. And if he does not do these three things for her, she shall go out for nothing without payment of money. Now, this is all very foreign to us. But again, this is a man who has two wives. He has his former wife, who is a slave, and now he's taken another wife, perhaps a free woman, and the tendency is for him then to neglect his previous wife, the first wife, the slave wife, and because she's a slave, she has no options, no recourse. And again, God is protecting the vulnerable. If you know your Old Testament, you'll know something very similar to this happened with Abraham and Sarah and Hagar. And remember the drama of that whole thing and how God came to defend Hagar in that situation. God's saying, this isn't going to happen again in my people, okay? This is a twisted mess of abuse and abandonment all rolled up into one, isn't it? If he abandons his marriage commitments to his first wife, if he diminishes her food or clothing or marital rights, literally conjugal love, if he abuses his role as husband and master and keeps her enslaved in a marriage that is a sham that he's abandoned, then Moses says she's free to go. The marriage is dissolved. She's emancipated both from the marriage and from her slavery bonds. She doesn't have to purchase her freedom. She owes him nothing. She's free to go. Okay? And again, God is protecting the vulnerable. You see that. So if you put these two texts together, what you have is the Old Testament grounds for divorce, which were adultery, Deuteronomy 24, and the abusive abandonment situation talked about in Exodus 21. And the rabbis argued, or as they discussed this amongst themselves, for a reciprocal set of rights, that both men and women received all the rights that were prescribed to each individual party. So it's the same basis for grounds for divorce for men and women. The rabbis agreed on that. The reason this is important is because both of these Old Testament texts form the backdrop of the New Testament's teaching on divorce.
8: This is Living Hope with Pastor Philip Miller. I'm Pastor Larry McCarthy. And you know, before we start our discussion today, I just want to let you know that this program is made possible because of generous supporters just like you. And as a thank you for your gift today, we have a resource we'd love to share with you. 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We're so glad that you're with us today as we dig deeper into the Old Testament context of divorce. And Pastor Philip, what exactly is the value of studying the Old Testament view of divorce?
12: Yeah, we're in the New Testament. We're under the New Covenant. Why bother with the Old Testament, right? Yeah.
8: That's the question.
12: Yeah. So I think it's important to remember that Jesus is not speaking in a vacuum. He's speaking into a culture. And all of Scripture is God-breathed and is useful for instruction and training in righteousness. It's inspired. And so the heart of God revealed in these Old Testament laws regarding the regulation of divorce proceedings are very much, they form the bedrock and the backdrop against which everything is being discussed in the first century when Jesus inserts himself into the conversation. And so it's very important that we understand Jesus' own cultural context in order to understand exactly what he's saying. So that's really, really important. And we have to see all of Scripture as bearing witness to this topic. So you've got Genesis 1 and 2 and God's creational intent that marriage is intended to last for a lifetime. It's a good thing. It's meant to be this beautiful self-giving covenant that is reflective of his character and likeness. We know Paul says in Ephesians 5 that it's reflective of Christ and the church. That's what marriage is pointing to. And so it's meant to be this beautiful, enduring covenant love that reveals God's heart. But now that sin has corrupted us and our hearts have become hard with sin and unrepentance and unforgiveness, now there's brokenness in marriage that God never intended. And so the way that gets regulated and patched up in a broken world is a little messy. But God's heart of compassion to protect people who are being abused and hurt and victimized in marriages, God's heart bleeds for all of that.
8: Yeah.
12: And he cares deeply about the collateral damage of the sin-cursed world that we live in. And he's very realistic about that. But then Jesus also calls us back to the beautiful vision in the beginning. And he says, I don't want you chucking your marriages out just because it's easier to do that. That betrays something that's gone wrong in your hearts. You're looking for easy escape hatches and trying to get out of your marriages and abandoning your covenants and abandoning each other. And it's ruining my beautiful world and creation. All these image bearers that are weeping, there's so much collateral pain. And Jesus is going to say, that's not the way it's supposed to be. He's going to call us back to the beauty of the beginning. And then, you know, Paul's going to lean in. He's going to add to this as well. And so when we zoom out and view the scripture as a whole, we've got to see the complete picture of the testimony of the inerrant scriptures as it relates to this topic. We can't just take bits and pieces and assume that's everything there is about that. So anyway, that's why we're looking at the whole picture in order to really understand what Jesus is saying right here in the Sermon on the Mount.
8: Amen. Now, you talked about the pain of divorce, and I'm sure there are some people who are listening to us today that could use some encouragement. They've gone through it. Now that pain is still very real. Can we encourage them today?
12: Yeah, I think it's important for us to remember that God hates divorce. But God loves divorced people.
8: Amen.
12: And so we all have brokenness in our lives, and some of it's due to our own choices, but that doesn't mean that God's done with us. And God can redeem every broken piece of our life. He can take even the scars and the wounds and the hardest moments, and he can redeem them for his glory and our good.
8: Yes.
12: And so there is hope for all of us. And I do think we see in these Old Testament passages, as well as throughout the entire scripture, that God is near to the brokenhearted, that he rises to the defense of those who have been wounded and hurt, and the broken marriages of this world. He is the husband to the husbandless. He's the father to the fatherless. He is the great redeemer who can restore the years that the locusts have eaten, and he can take all the broken pieces of our lives and bring fresh glory and beauty into our lives. And so there's always hope.
8: Yes, and amen. Thank you, Pastor Philip. I think that's a word of encouragement that will be well received by our listeners today. God understands the reality of this sin-cursed world. He is the Redeemer who can restore the years the locusts have eaten and bring beauty from ashes. To help you walk in that hope and share it, we're offering the book Sent by Heather and Ashley Holloman. This resource reminds us that we are all called to be ambassadors of reconciliation. This book helps you ground your identity in being a child of God sent on a mission. Sent provides practical strategies for gathering and caring in your own circles of influence. It teaches us that our past does not define us. Our union with Christ does. 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
13: God's love is unlike any other, and you're free to reject it. I'm Bonnie Sala with Reset. A young man was sick with love for a young woman. He showed up everywhere she went, asking her to go on a date with him. Each time, she said no. The feelings were not mutual. Finally, the young man broke into her home, kidnapped her, and locked her away so he could finally have her forever. Sometimes we expect God to keep pursuing us with the same desperate determination. But listen to how Jesus described his own longing for us. How often I have wanted to gather your children together as a hen protects her chicks beneath her wings, but you wouldn't let me. He wanted, he longed, but he didn't force. God calls, invites, and draws us. He doesn't force his way in. He doesn't override our will. In the end, God allows us to choose even when that choice leads us away from him. And that's what makes his invitation so meaningful. It's real because it can be refused. It's love because it's freely given and freely received. God loves us so much that he gave his only son to suffer on our behalf, knowing that some of us would reject that love. The Bible book of Deuteronomy puts it plainly. Today, God says, I have given you the choice between life and death, between blessings and curses. Now I call on heaven and earth to witness the choice you make. You can make this choice by loving the Lord your God, obeying him, and committing yourself firmly to him. This is the key to your life. God's love is real. His invitation is open. Will you choose love and life today? I'm Bonnie Sala, ready to grow your faith, discover practical tools, and more at guidelines.org.
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2: 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Psalm 46:1 says, God is our refuge and our strength, a very present help in trouble. Not distant, not delayed. Present. Right here, right now. That's the kind of God we serve. And at KHCB, every sermon, every song is here to remind you who God is. 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
20: It's 86 and partly cloudy. Wind is from the southwest at 5 to 10 miles per hour. Today, clear with a high in the mid-90s. Tonight, clear with a low in the mid-70s. Then tomorrow, clear with a high in the mid-90s. Tomorrow night, clear with a low in the upper 70s. It's 86 and partly cloudy.
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22: You and I ought to be pressed with the reality, because the Bible says, as it was in the days of Noah, so it will be at the coming of the Son of Man. And at that point, the door will be shut. And if you miss it by a day, if you miss it by 5 hours, you've missed it. As Isaiah 55 says, you should seek the Lord while he may be found.

0: Welcome to Focal Point with Mike Fabares. I'm Dave Drury. The story of Noah is a favorite for children's books. 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
1: Look at verse number 7 of Hebrews chapter 11. It says, by faith, Noah, when warned about things not yet seen. They'd never seen a flood, let alone the destruction of the world. They hadn't experienced that. Life had just gone on since creation. But because he heeded the warning and trusted the one that gave him the warning and believed the warning was true, in holy fear, the Bible says, he built an ark to save his family. By faith, he condemned the world. But because of his faith, look at this, he became the heir of the righteousness that comes by faith. That bridges for us the Old Testament account of Noah and the New Testament call of the gospel. Right there, because it's really not about biological salvation. This right here makes it clear that really what it's about from a New Testament perspective for all of us is not just being biologically spared from some impending disaster. It's all about this righteousness that we need to stand before a holy God. That's the truth of the Bible. There's only one real God. And I think he's clearly revealed himself in Scripture. And I know some of you are saying, well, that's the problem. I don't believe that book has been rewritten 100,000 times and it's just not reliable. A lot of oral tradition in there. I don't really believe it. There is a God, and he has revealed himself. And God has done so in the pages of the Scripture, and that's a whole other sermon, but do the homework, because if you're sitting here going, well, that is what the Bible says, and you're right about that, but I'm not sure I believe the Bible, let's get that one settled. This bears the marks of inspiration, just like the world, by the way, ask a geologist. It bears the marks of a deluge, a universal flood. There's evidence for that, and there's evidence that this is God's word, and God says, make sure you get on the ark. As a matter of fact, it's a scary thing, but let me turn you to it. Genesis chapter 7, back to the middle of this discussion. Genesis chapter 7. This is so powerful. And I've read this so many times. I was reading this over and over this week, kind of getting in the sandals of Noah and his generation. And then it hit me as I was reading this section. Look at what's being said in this text. Genesis chapter 7, verse number 11. Genesis 7, 11. That one's easy to remember. Look what it says. In the 600th year, remember, antediluvian, pre-flood world, totally different place, totally different, you know, more conducive to biological life. He's 600 years old and plenty of strength to build a boat, right? 600th year of Noah's life, on the 17th day of the second month. I had to read that about three times, and I'm finally starting to get it. This is a day on the calendar. This is a day that they all said, well, we remember what it was. It was the 600th year. It was the 17th day of the second month. On that day, I mean, there was a day here. The springs of the great deep burst forth. The floodgates of the heavens were opened. Something underneath, something on top. We had this huge deluge. And rain fell on the earth for 40 days and 40 nights. And on that very day, what day? The 17th day of the second month, Noah and his sons, Shem, Ham, and Japheth, together with his wife and the wives of his three sons, entered the ark. They had with them, and if you read earlier, we got 7 days of putting these animals all in place on the ark. Every animal, according to its kind, livestock, after its kind, creature moves along the ground. You got birds, everything with wings, pairs of creatures, everything with breath of life in it. Verse 15, they came to Noah, and he entered the ark. The animals were going in, male and female, every living thing, as God had commanded Noah. Now, underline these words. Then Yahweh shut him in. Boom, you're in, sealed, okay? They pull up the rope or not, I don't know, but the door closed. On what day? 600th day of Noah's life, 17th, or 600th year, 17th day, second month. That's when it happened. When did the door close? 600th year, 17th day, second month. That's when it closed, boom. Can you get on the 18th day of the 600th year of the second month? No, can't get on, door's closed. Could you get on the 15th day of the second month of the 600th year? Yeah, it's open. Can you get on? Sure. Matter of fact, all week people are getting on and off, on and off. Animals all on the ark. But 17th day, it closed. They all got in. The judgment of God came. And the opportunities for salvation, are you catching this? Was over. No more. You want to get on the 18th day? No. You want to get on 17th day late in the afternoon? Probably not. Okay, closed. Morning? Okay. But no one knew it was coming. Oh, they had heard it was coming, but no one knew exactly when. God had prepared Noah. He was ready. Everybody else? I don't know about believe all this stuff. Then the door was shut, and the Lord shut him in. For 40 days, verse 17 says, the flood kept coming on the earth. The waters increased. It lifted the ark high above the earth. The waters rose and greatly increased on the earth. The ark floated above the surface of the water. They rose greatly on earth. The high mountains under the entire heavens were covered. It's not a culture in this world, post-diluvian culture, obviously, who doesn't record some kind of flood account. We got the divinely inspired word from God right here on what happened. And by the way, fossil fuels, petroleum products, geologic records, and sea life at the tops of mountains, the world bears the marks of this catastrophic universal event. It changed our planet. But what I want you to underscore in your mind is it happened on the 600th year, the 17th day of the second month of Noah's life. And the Bible says that God, in his own authority, has fixed a day in which he will judge the world. And it hasn't happened yet, but that day is on the calendar. He's not telling anybody. No one knows. Don't go to the next prophecy seminar to try and get a date. You won't get one, but it's coming. And at that point, the door will be shut. And if you miss it by a day, if you miss it by 5 hours, you've missed it. Oh, he's trying to pressure us right now. Not trying to pressure you. Just trying to remind you that you should, as Isaiah 55 says, you should seek the Lord while he may be found. Did you catch that? Because one day he won't be. And I don't care how much you cry and beg and plead, the door will be shut. There's a day fixed in his own authority. He will judge the world. And for you then, it will be too late. Are you ready? Are you absolutely sure you're on the ark? Are you positive? I'm trying to persuade you as best I can to make sure. He's lingering on. It's getting uncomfortable now. I understand that. That's the point. You and I ought to be pressed with the reality of this, because the Bible says, as it was in the days of Noah, so it will be at the coming of the Son of Man. And the problem that we have is that just like in the days of Noah, here's what Jesus said. They were marrying and giving in marriage, and they had plans to make, and they were picking out bridesmaids' dresses, and they had all kinds of stuff going on, and they were investing in their 401ks, and everything was just going on. They were just, it was business as usual. And then, Jesus said, the flood came and destroyed them all. The day will be over for you. One day, the time will be up. You got to be sure now, because that time could be up this afternoon. It could be up next week. Are you absolutely, positively sure? I'm not trying to save you from loneliness or purposelessness or trying to get in touch with your inner child. I'm not doing any of that. I'm trying to say, are you going to avoid the wrath of God? That's the question. Psalm 32, David said, let everyone who is godly pray to you while you may be found. Because surely when the mighty waters rise, there's the picture of Noah's flood, they're not going to reach you. The person who puts their trust in Christ will be kept safe. Okay, Mike, I got it. I'm totally there. I'm sure of it. I know I've repented of my sins. I put my trust in Christ. I'm not trusting in a pine cone, a fire-throwing experience. I'm not trusting in some kind of prayer. I see that I have put my trust in Christ. I see evidence of that relationship with God. I'm positively sure. Great, great. Then this last point is for you. Back to Hebrews 11, verse number 7. By faith, Noah, he was warned about the things that weren't yet seen. In holy fear, he built an ark. Now, I love this. It wasn't just to save himself. It was to save his family. He was going to put a few extra seats on this thing. Going to save his family. Now, you'd say, why didn't he save more people than that? According to 2 Peter chapter 2, verse number 5, he tried. He tried. He put the message out there. He got his three sons and his three daughter-in-laws and his wife, thankfully, on board. But the people, no one else responded. As a matter of fact, that's what this means in the bottom of verse number 7, is that by his faith he condemned the world. Not only was the ark in his backyard a condemnation of the world, but his preaching that they kept saying, you're a nut, that condemned the world. People have imagined what that must have been like. Lots of ancient extra-biblical writings are fictitious accounts of what Noah must have said as he preached to the masses as they were building the ark. I mean, we can wonder what that's like. What did he say? Surely he called people to repentance. Surely he said, get on the ark, but they wouldn't have it. Well, I guess there were seven people along with Noah that would have it. They wanted a seat. but most people didn't. Broad is the road, wide is the gate that leads to destruction, many enter. Small is the gate, narrow is the road that leads to life, and few are those who find it. You can say, Mike, I know I'm prepared. Great. Then let's be like Noah. If we really, really believe this, number three on your outline, let's you and I try to get others on board. Let's just do that. That seems so basic and fundamental. But let us try to get other people on board. And as you do, and if you're serious about this, just be prepared that like Noah, you're going to have the same experience. There will be some that say, fantastic, give me a seat on that place. I'll get on the barge. And then you're going to have a bunch of other people that go, you are a nut. Stop trying to cram your Bible down my throat. I'm sick of hearing about it. You're going to have those people too. That will be nothing but a condemnation for. So many passages I want to show you. Let me just show you one, okay? Maybe two. 2 Corinthians chapter 2. As you start to open your mouth and tell people, man, you need to get right with God. And I know that's a caricature. You don't want to be a part. I don't want to be sandwich board, turn or burn, the end is near. I don't want to do that. You know what? That's the most loving thing you could say to somebody this week, okay? Maybe you don't need to say it with some kind of banner that has flames on it, okay? Fine. You don't need a bullhorn. But maybe you should say to them, I care enough about you to tell you that I want you to be right with God. Because one day the Bible says there will be judgment for sin. And you and I both qualify. But you know what? I've been placed into a relationship with Christ because of my faith in what he's done. And I'd like you to experience that same thing. That would be a loving thing to say. You don't have to shout at them. Don't need a bullhorn. Don't need a banner with flames on it. But you should say to them, in essence, you should turn to Christ or you will face the judgment of God. That's a turn or burn message. I'm sorry, that's what it is. But we need to come to the place where we recognize our obligation. When we do, let's get our expectations straight. Are you in 2 Corinthians chapter 2? Look at verse number 12. Paul went to a place called Troas and he went to preach the gospel. Even that, isn't that become a dirty word in our day? Preach, oh, don't preach at me. That's the most loving thing you could do, is herald. That's what the word preach means. Herald the message of the gospel. What's the gospel of Christ? The good news that you don't have to suffer the consequences of your sin. You don't have to. That's the good news. Trust in Christ. And Paul said he went to this place called Troas, and you know what? They were like, yeah, we want to hear about that. The door was open for me. But still, I had no peace of mind. I couldn't find my brother Titus. That's where he went. He went to go find Titus in Troas, but he didn't find him. So he said goodbye to them, and he went on to Macedonia. And now he's realized, I'm starting to list a lot of places here. And he says, you know, even in Macedonia, he said, which didn't quite go as well, if you read the rest of the New Testament. But he says, but thanks be to God, who always leads us in triumphal procession in Christ, and through us, now underline this, spreads everywhere the fragrance of the knowledge of him. Now he's into an analogy, and the analogy is this. When I go and herald the message of the good news, I am representing Christ. And when I'm there talking about the gospel in Christ, I am representing him. And it's like a smell comes into the room. And that smell is either good or bad based on the hearts of the people that hear it. He says in verse 15, we are to God the aroma of Christ among those who are being saved, that's good, and those who are perishing. Oh, they don't handle it as well. To the one, we are the smell of death, right? Don't cram that down my throat, you narrow-minded Christian, you Bible thumper, I don't want to hear that. To the other, we're the fragrance of life. Tell me more about that. You know, I kind of felt it, that God's kind of working in my heart. Give me, where's that in the Bible? Show that to me. I want to see that. We're the fragrance of death or the fragrance of life. And if, by the way, here's another excuse we use. Paul says, who is equal to such a task? Some of us say, well, I can't do that. You know, people know at my workplace that I'm imperfect and they've watched me kind of mess up a few things. And so I can't talk for Christ. Yes, you can. No one. This is a rhetorical question. Who is equal to the task of bringing the message of the gospel to people? No one. I realize that. You're imperfect. I'm imperfect. We're all imperfect. Share the message anyway. Which, by the way, speaks to those of you who don't even want to get into this dialogue because you're the kind that witness with your life, right? You witness with your life? Just witness with my life. Just going to live a good life in front of them. You can live your good life all you want and your neighbors and friends will still go to hell. Are you tracking with this? You've got to open your mouth. You have to tell them of the good news of the gospel. And what I've said, and it's clear, point number one, you've got to share first the bad news. And the bad news is that sin is going to require some kind of just response from a holy God. But the good news is you don't have to incur that. So open your mouth. I know you're not equal to the task. Neither was Paul, neither are we. But unlike so many, we don't peddle the word of God for profit. It isn't about us. For them, I know in the first century, it's all about making a buck because the preachers were the best paid people of their day. Things have changed. But he said, we're not doing it for money. And by the way, for us, we shouldn't be doing it for our own advantage either, right? It's not about our reputation. On the contrary, in Christ, we speak before God, if you want some directions, here it comes, with sincerity. Just be sincere. Oh, I got to go learn a big outline, and I got to try and get some kind of method down and memorize all those verses. It would be good for you to memorize those verses, but just go in sincerity and tell them you care enough about them to worry about where they're going to be 100 years from now. You care about them. Be sincere. Be accurate, but be sincere. And then you will be like Paul was to these people, like men sent from God. Do you think your workplace, your neighborhood, the parents on your kid's soccer team, do you think they need somebody sent from God to tell them there's an ark available, there's a big flood coming, this one's by fire, get on the ark? I think God would like to send some people to every sphere that's represented by all the people in this room. And you could be that person. Just be sincere. Speak up. Get over the fact that you're not worthy, and neither am I, to be talking about a perfect God. I realize that. But open your mouth anyway. And with sincerity, tell them, man, you need to get right with God. I'm not trying to please you with a message. It's not about, hey, Pastor, that was a great message. It made me feel good. I'm not trying to make you feel good. I'm not trying to please you with it. My job as a herald or a conduit of God's message is just to be accurate. I want to be sincere. Hopefully, I've passed the sincerity test. I'm sincere about this. But it's the truth, and I got to share it with you. Other pastors, they want to skip over this, rip it out. They don't want to preach the bad news. Fine, I want to be faithful and give you the message. And you know what? You got the same choice that I've got. Am I going to go out to try and be popular, be liked, keep my job, be a great friend, win the Employee of the Year award at my work? I don't know what you're trying to do. But if you're trying to be a representative of Christ, or as he puts it, a servant of Christ, bottom of verse 10, then you're going to have to speak up and speak the truth. Okay? You got to say what it is and not distort it. I want you to know, brothers, the gospel I preached is not something I made up. It's not something man made up. I didn't receive it from any man. I wasn't taught it. Rather, I received it by the revelation from Jesus Christ. 27 books of the New Testament, apostolic period. Here's the faith once for all delivered to the saints. We've got this message now encapsulated. You can say it's not true, but you better do your homework before you dismiss the book. But once we look at it and we say this is a revelation from God, this bears the marks of divine inspiration, then we stand back and say, what does it say? And you know what it says? Warning, warning, warning. The world is going to be punished by God. But you know what? The grace of God has extended to you a ramp that leads right up into a safe spot. It's called the shadow of the cross. The Old Testament, the biological salvation, it was called the ark. And if you would put your trust in Christ, if you would throw yourself on his mercy, if you'd repent of your sins, he can fix the problem right now. And if you've got it fixed, I think you and I would do well to start worrying about the people in our family and start worrying about the people in our workplace, the people we hang out with, the people we rub shoulders with all week long, and say, I'm concerned about you. And with sincerity, I just want to say, where are you going to be 100 years from now? We can twist it, we can contort it, but if we do it to our own peril. We've said that a million different ways. Thomas Jefferson, who back in 1781 didn't take a pastor, didn't take a theologian to come up with this simple observation. He had just listed, matter of fact, if you want to see these words, you can go to the Jefferson Memorial. They're inscribed on the wall. After having spoken of God's truth and God's gifts, he says, these are not violated but with the wrath of God. In other words, if you want to throw away God's truth, if you want to violate the scriptures, he said, then you're going to get God's wrath. And he says this, I tremble for my country when I reflect on the fact that he is just. He says, and that God's justice cannot sleep forever. Even Thomas Jefferson realized we are in a period of God's grace, but his patience will run out. And at one point, he is going to call the world to accountability. The question is twofold. Are you ready? Are you prepped? Are you on the ark? And secondarily, what are you doing to

0: that you're patient. But ultimately, there will be a day of reckoning. And even like Jefferson said, if we just contemplate your justice, it should make us tremble. If we believe it, if we have faith that this is true, and God, we know that your justice is not going to sleep forever. So get us ready, God. One day the door will close, as we've already seen multiple times in the book of Hebrews. Today is the day of salvation. Now's the time. Today, if we would hear his voice, we should not harden our hearts. We ought to get right with you. There are people here that haven't done that, God, and I know there's got to be. I pray that you bring them right now across that line so that they can leave this place with a confidence that they are right with their Maker, to be at peace with you. That's what they need. And then, God, for those of us that think we know for sure that we've got it, we're sure, then, God, I pray we get serious about our tasks of being your representatives in this world. God, loosen our lips this week. Stop. Get us over this whole excuse factory of I am just not worthy or it's my life. Help us, God, to be, as we've seen in the scripture today, people that are willing to herald the message that people have the grace of God available to them. We just need to respond to that. God, work in people's lives around us and let them hear the message. And may they recognize that the message we bring is a fragrance of life for them. Make that a reality for us and let us weather the difficulty of having people that say, I don't want anything to do with it. I know that's hard. I know that hurts our feelings. Help us to get over it, God, so that we can stand up for you in this world this week. In Jesus' name we pray. Come quickly, Lord. Amen.
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3: 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In effect, he said, "I know who I am, and I won't use God to impress you." 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

0: Welcome to Truth for Life, where today we begin a new series examining God's purpose for making us like His Son. Would you describe yourself as being in Christ? Alistair Begg introduces today's study by considering what that means and how it happens.
1: I invite you to take your Bibles and turn with me to the closing verses of the 11th chapter of Matthew. Matthew chapter 11, where I'm going to read from verse 29 to the end. Actually, from verse 25 to the end. Verse 25, Matthew 11, at that time Jesus said, "I praise you, Father, Lord of heaven and earth, because you have hidden these things from the wise and learned and revealed them to little children. Yes, Father, for this was your good pleasure. All things have been committed to me by my Father. No one knows the Son except the Father, and no one knows the Father except the Son and those to whom the Son chooses to reveal him. Come to me, all you who are weary and burdened, and I will give you rest. Take my yoke upon you and learn from me, for I am gentle and humble in heart, and you will find rest for your souls. For my yoke is easy and my burden is light." And our prayer together. Father, what we know not, teach us. What we have not, give us. What we are not, make us. For the sake of your Son, in whose name we pray, amen. Well, in our studies this week, we're going to look together at what the Bible says concerning the purpose of God the Father to make those who are His children like His Son, the Lord Jesus Christ. So if you need to know where we're heading in that direction. We're going to think throughout the week of the process that is involved, at least part of it, in becoming like Christ. But it seems only logical, sensible, profitable to pause before we turn there to consider what it means to be in Christ. For the Bible makes it very plain that it is only those who have become God's children by grace through faith, who have been placed into Christ, that the Father, by the Holy Spirit, is in the process of making like Christ. And so I want us this morning, in the time that we have, to think concerning what it means to be in Christ, and most importantly, to ask ourselves the question, does that phrase describe me? I may be a boy, a girl. I may be here with my mom and dad. They may be very good Christian people, and I love them for it. And I've paid attention to much of what they've told me throughout my life. But here I am this morning in here for the foreseeable future, and I need to ask myself this question. Can I have my name, John, George, Louise, Alice, whatever my last name is, and then just put a dash against it, and against my name say, in Christ? Of all the things that would describe me, of all the things that would mark me, here I am as a husband this morning. I've joined my wife. She said there would be lovely events up here. The only difficult part would be, she said, the Sunday morning, when you'll have to listen to somebody preaching. Well, I'm glad you're here. I hope you will be too. And I want to ask you, sir, how about your name? And then just a dash and the phrase, in Christ. The Apostle Paul really made the phrase in Christ his own. When he told his own story, he told of how it was before he came to understand who Jesus was and why he came. Up to that point, his life disregarded Jesus in a pretty remarkable way, as you will discover if you read the story. But it was when he came to discover the wonder of Jesus' work that he was placed in Christ. And he said quite memorably, writing to some people who were living in Corinth at the time, if anyone is in Christ, he is a new creation. The old is gone, the new has come. In other words, something has happened to change the status of that individual. If you like, their lives written out would be two volumes. Volume one, pre-Christ, disregarding him, knowing of him, but yet not knowing him, and then coming to know him, and then volume two, in Christ. Now, it was with this in mind that I've turned to, I think, what is arguably one of the loveliest invitations in the whole of the New Testament. It comes in the final three verses of the passage that we read. The source of the invitation is Jesus Christ himself. It is Jesus that is speaking, as you will note from verse 25. Jesus speaks first to his Father in prayer. He then makes observations concerning the nature of the Father's revealing of the Son. And then he issues this invitation. The scope of the invitation, you will notice, is comprehensive. Come to me, all you who are weary and burdened. That is not actually to sequester a certain group amongst a larger group, but is really a description of the totality of humanity, as I'm going to show you. The source of the invitation is Jesus, the scope of the invitation is universal, and the significance of the invitation concerns the fact that Jesus is inviting these people to find rest for their souls. Not to have a vacation, not to just simply find that which would make life a little more bearable for them, but he's speaking in eternal terms. He's speaking in a way that encompasses the totality of human existence. He's speaking in a way that addresses the big questions of life. Who am I? Where did I come from? Why am I here? Where am I going? And does it even matter? All of those questions that any sensible man or woman will find themselves asking from time to time is somehow or another wrapped up in this loveliest of invitations. I want to suggest to you, therefore, that it is not an invitation to be set aside. Rather, it must be given a top priority. It demands our attention, and it calls for immediate action. And if we want to know the action for which it calls, we need only pay attention to the action words, which means we're not going to adjectives or prepositions or pronouns or nouns, but we're going to verbs. And the verbs are clear, and we're going to go through them. There are four of them. I will spend longer on the first than I do on the remaining three. I say that as an encouragement to the young people who, after I finish the first one, are saying, goodness gracious, there will be no lunch today at all. No, I've found over time that I do spend too long on the first, but I've learned also to warn my listeners. Well, let me point out the verbs first. Come, in verse 28, take, verse 29, learn, verse 29, find, verse 29. Okay, so we'll just work through them as we go. First of all, this invitation is to come, and to come to me. This is Jesus. Come to me, he says. In other words, it is a person-to-person invitation. Only those of you who are a certain vintage will even pay any attention to the phrase person to person. If you remember in the old days, before we all had cell phones and interstellar communication that was instantaneous with one another, we would make telephone calls, sometimes across an ocean. And in making the call as a Scotsman, it seemed to me only sensible to ask for it to be person to person. That way, if the operator was unable to get the other person on the other end of the phone, I didn't have to pay for the telephone call. And as a Scot, that was and remains a significant issue. Well, you see, this invitation is both generic and specific. It is an invitation that is made by a person to persons. It may be personalized by all who hear it and all who listen to it. It is an invitation not to a program. nor is it an invitation to a philosophy, but it is an invitation to and by Jesus himself. And he, who by virtue of his identity may command a response, introduces himself as being gentle and humble in heart, and instead of commanding our response, he entreats our response. Come to me, he says. I want you to come to me. Now, we need to be clear about the one who issues the invitation. And as a sidebar, I'm turning to Luke chapter 4. For those of you who like to follow along, you can turn for a moment to the account of Jesus returning to Galilee and going to Nazareth, where he'd been brought up. And on the Sabbath day, going into the synagogue, as was his custom, Luke tells us. And in the course of the synagogue worship, he stood up to read from the scriptures. And Luke tells us in verse 17 of Luke 4 that the scroll of the prophet Isaiah was handed to him. Unrolling it, he found the place where it is written, "The Spirit of the Lord is on me, because he has anointed me to preach good news to the poor. He has sent me to proclaim freedom for the prisoners and recovery of sight for the blind, to release the oppressed, to proclaim the year of the Lord's favor." Now, these would be words with which the synagogue attendees were familiar. He was reading the familiar prophetic words that have come out of the scroll of Isaiah. Customary, after the reading, for someone to sit down in the place of the teacher. Luke tells us that once the scroll had been removed from him and placed in its position, he sat down in the position of the rabbi. And the eyes of all in the synagogue, Luke tells us, were fastened on him. Now think of this. He's in his own town. He's returned as a homeboy to Nazareth. He's back amongst the people who would know him, the folks who went shopping with his mother, the folks who had children who were the same age as Jesus, who'd grown up together in Nazareth, those who knew him as the boy from the carpenter shop. He has returned. He's in his hometown synagogue. He has known the privilege of reading from the scriptures in this way, and everyone was fastened on him to hear what he would have to say. And from his mouth came words that none of them would ever, ever have anticipated. He said, "Today, this scripture is fulfilled in your hearing." And all spoke well of him and were amazed at the gracious words that came from his lips. "Isn't this Joseph's son?" they said. "Isn't this the boy from the carpenter shop?" Do I understand exactly what has happened here? He has just read the prophetic scriptures, anticipating the coming of the Messiah, who will establish the kingdom of God, give sight to the blind and healing to the lame and so on, and establish the day of the Lord's favor. He's just read all of that. And did I hear correctly? Did he say, "Today this scripture is fulfilled in your hearing"? Is he suggesting that he is none other than the Messiah? Yes. Now, we haven't said this morning we have an option to give to the nations, that we have a possibility to be included along with Islam and along with Buddhism and along with Confucianism and along with New Ageism and along with selfism, that we've all gathered here in order to say that we just want Jesus to be included in the pantheon of 21st century deities. We haven't said that. We have affirmed the identity of the one who issues this invitation. It is the identity of the one who issues the invitation that gives significance to the invitation. Hence, I say to you, it is not to be set aside. It is a priority to be attended to. Well, from this Christ to all who are weary and burdened, all who are weary and burdened. Oh, well, says somebody, that lets me off the hook, because I am neither. I'm neither weary nor burdened. Now I can push the button and ignore the rest of this. Because you're saying to yourself, "I'm strong and I'm carefree." Or are you really? Do come and introduce yourself to me at the end. I'd love to meet someone strong and completely carefree. But I haven't met a single person who isn't pushing a wheelbarrow. And in that wheelbarrow, he has all the cares and responsibilities and fears and failures that make up his or her life. And you're no different this morning. Have you had the experience of going to the doctor for a routine checkup? Did you go early, as they told you, at 8 o'clock to desk A12, where the well-meaning person wrapped that rubber band around whichever arm could produce the best vein? And they did the preparatory routine blood work? And have you ever had the experience of later in the day sitting there apparently fit as a fiddle and being told by the doctor that despite all appearances to the contrary, you are significantly unwell? Oh, when you walked in, you had no notion of it. Frankly, none of your friends would even have considered it. They'd seen you running that morning or riding your bike the previous week, but now everything is different. In fact, it is the circumstances as they had been. They have only now been revealed. The result of blood work, the result of an MRI, a scan that has been done, revealing the true circumstances that are unapparent from the outside. That's what the Bible does. The Bible provides for us an MRI. It investigates at the very core of our being. And it points out to those of us who believe we have the world by the tail, who are strong and carefree, that in actual fact, things are not the way we assume. That when it comes to the issues of our souls, the Bible says we are suffering from a terminal illness. The terminal illness is described in the Bible as sin. And most people think the issue is about our sins. Plural, the things we do or we haven't done. And so if we haven't done a lot lately, or we haven't really done as many as someone else we've known, we say to ourselves, well, you know, sins are not really that big of an issue for me. Well, in actual fact, sins are not really that big of an issue for you. The issue for you is sin. Because it is our sin that has separated us from God. And the Bible says that all have sinned and are separated from God. All of us have fallen short of the standard that God has established. That is perfection. And none of us have ever lived to perfection. In the words of Isaiah, from which we've already quoted, at least the same book, all we like sheep have gone astray. Each of us, no exceptions, has turned to his own way. In other words, we've got a real dilemma. And the dilemma is simply this, that we're unfit for heaven and we're unable to rectify our circumstances. Now that would be a burden if it once dawned upon us, wouldn't it? Suddenly into the resume of our lives, into our CV, we have to write, if we're honest, according to the Bible, I am by nature unfit for heaven and unable to rectify my circumstances. That's a bit of a burden. You say, well, we're a very nice group here up at camp. I mean, we wouldn't be up at camp if we weren't a very nice group. Well, I know you're a very nice group, and that's why I like coming. It's nice to come and be with nice people. I've discovered over time that there are two ways that people reject Jesus as Savior. There are two ways that they endeavor not to come to him, not to respond to his invitation. And here they are. Number one, by being as bad as possible and breaking all the rules, or by being as good as possible and keeping all the rules. Those are the two ways that I'll find you saying no to the invitation of Jesus. If you've been so bad and broken them all, you say to yourself, there's no hope for me, and you're wrong. If you've been so good and done it all right, you say to yourself, well, there's no need for me, and you'd be wrong. The invitation is clear. The source is articulated, and the significance is undeniable. Second verb, take. Take my yoke upon you. Now the yoke, as some of you from a farming background will know, was a wooden frame placed across the back of oxen usually, yoking them together. They use the yoke in order that the weight might be distributed evenly on both sides and make it possible for them to walk along the road. It's a lovely picture. It's a clear picture. It's the picture that Jesus is using. He says, I want you to take my yoke upon you, my yoke upon you. Incidentally, and I don't pay much attention to this kind of thing, but it is a fascinating little concept. Some have even suggested through time that it may well have been that Joseph, that is the carpenter in Nazareth, had as his sort of advertising slogan outside his carpenter's workshop, he had as his slogan, my yokes are easy. Huh? I don't give much credence to that. But I do give absolute credence to what Jesus says when he says, my yoke is easy and my burden is light. Do you know what he was doing there? He was distinguishing himself and his message from the story that had been given to these people by the religionists of his day, particularly, peculiarly, by the Pharisees. These were individuals who were meticulous in their desire to do what was right. In fact, they were so consumed by it that when they had finished with all the things that God had said they ought to do, they added a good dose of their own. And so they made it virtually impossible for anybody to be able to do anything. Come on now, you can do this. Come on now, try a little harder. Come on now, this is just there for you to achieve. That will wear the neck of any thinking person quickly. But that's not what Jesus says. He says, take my yoke upon you.
0: You're listening to Truth for Life with Alistair Begg. We want everyone to know about Jesus' invitation to new life in him. In fact, recently I spoke with Alistair about how Truth for Life is making the gospel known. Here's a portion of our conversation. One opportunity that's presented itself at Truth for Life over the last year has been a way to reach men and women who are incarcerated through a platform called Adobo, and Truth for Life is now a part of this platform. There's discipleship ministry happening with people who are in prisons thanks to Truth for Life.
1: Yes, wholeheartedly yes. It's quite staggering the extent to which the voices, not just my voice, but the voice of biblical orthodoxy and evangelistic zeal is penetrating the bars and the walls of those places. And a large part of our correspondence comes from those who are incarcerated. And I read their letters, and it's one thing for somebody to say, you know, I'm in here until the 12th of November or something like that. But it's terrible to read those who are in there for life without the possibility of parole that day. And yet, their testimony to the liberating power of the gospel and the fact that they now find themselves being enriched in such a way that they can be an outreach to their cellmates and everybody else. I mean, none of us will ever know the impact of all of that hidden work until in the new heaven and in the new earth.
0: 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Tomorrow, we'll learn why the yoke of Jesus isn't a burden, but a delight. 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
3: Before D.L. Moody became the greatest evangelist of the 19th century, he ran a storefront Sunday school to reach some of the street kids of Chicago. The story is told of one tough little guy who was seen on Sunday after Sunday. He lived a long way from the destination. I mean, one brutally cold and snowy Chicago day, one man saw that boy walking into the wind, and he asked the boy why he would make that effort every Sunday, even on a day when no one else was out. The boy's explanation was pretty clear. "I go there, mister, because they really make a fella feel loved there." I'm Ron Hutchcraft, and I want to have a word with you today about a leader's real assignment. Listen to 1 Peter 5, beginning with verse 2. It's a word for today from the Word of God, and it's a picture of leadership worth planting deeply in your heart. Writing to those in leadership, God says, "Be shepherds of God's flock that is under your care, serving as overseers, not because you must, but because you are willing, not greedy for money, but eager to serve, not lording it over those entrusted to you, but being examples to the flock." Okay, so what's the biblical picture of being a leader? Right, shepherding, leading the sheep, not lording it over them, loving the sheep, not using them for your own ends, modeling more than demanding. So if you're a shepherd, what should you be doing? Well, a shepherd always leads the sheep to what they need. If you've been entrusted with people to lead, it's your job to gently direct them to what they need emotionally and spiritually and physically and mentally, and to know when they need encouraging and when they need correcting and when they just need loving. Christian leadership's all about you meeting their needs, not them meeting yours. Shepherding also means keeping your sheep from wandering, establishing clear boundaries, pulling them back at the first sign of wandering. Being a shepherd also means protecting your sheep from the enemy. A few verses later in this passage, Peter talks about resisting the roaring lion who's looking for someone to devour. It's a Christian leader's job to keep his eyes open for where Satan might get in and then to defend his flock from the stalking of the lion. And Jesus taught us one other thing the good shepherd does. He said he calls his own sheep by name. I love that. Jesus was a shepherd. Now he's called you to be one, trusting you with some of the sheep he died for. Your children, your grandchildren, your church, your Bible study, all those people under your leadership. Is leadership worth the price you pay? Listen to the bottom line in 1 Peter 5:4. "And when the chief shepherd appears, you will receive the crown of glory that will never fade away."
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6: It's 88 and mostly cloudy. Wind is from the south-southwest at 5 to 10 miles per hour. Today, clear with a high in the mid-90s. Tonight, clear with a low in the mid-70s. Then tomorrow, clear with a high in the mid-90s. Tomorrow night, clear with a low in the upper 70s. It's 88 and mostly cloudy.
7: Hello, friends, and welcome once again to Sincerely Yours Time. Well, a quick look at the calendar, and I'm reminded that once again we are coming up on Envelope Stuffing Day. That's right. Next Tuesday, the 30th, will be Envelope Stuffing Day here at the KHCB Studios on South Boulevard. If you have ever considered being a part of this wonderful tradition here at KHCB, I'd encourage you to join us next Tuesday morning for Envelope Stuffing Day. It is the assembling of the monthly newsletter here at KHCB that we call the Broadcaster. Again, Envelope Stuffing Day here at our headquarters on South Boulevard next Tuesday morning, right here at KHCB. Thanks to all of you who come out and help on a regular basis. Grateful for this family of volunteers, some who have been coming to Envelope Stuffing Day for many years now, and the good work that they do for us here at KHCB. Again, Envelope Stuffing Day next Tuesday at the KHCB studios. Thanks again to all of you who are taking time to write to us this summer. Always a joy to go to the mailbox and find cards, letters, and notes from you. All of you who email us as well, a great encouragement. Here's a short note that we received recently, along with a donation to the ministry from a listener in Magnolia, Texas. They write, "Dear brethren, here's a contribution for your ministry. Thank you for Unshackled and Through the Bible with J. Vernon McGee. May God bless." Well, thank you for writing to us. Thanks for standing with us financially. Thanks for mentioning a couple of your favorites as well. Unshackled, of course, that dramatic ministry that is presented each day by the Pacific Garden Mission here on KHCB. Wonderful stories of people who come to know Jesus Christ. I love the Unshackled broadcast. It's been a part of KHCB for many years now, and I'm glad that God's using it in your life as well. And then, of course, the Bible teaching ministry of Through the Bible. Many of you have been on the Bible bus with J. Vernon McGee through the years. I'm glad that you can study along with us in J. Vernon McGee and Through the Bible here on KHCB. Well, friends, I can't help but think that maybe you've got a couple of favorite programs as well. Would you take the time to write to us this summer? Our email address is email@khcb.org. That's email@khcb.org. Or you can send that to 2424 South Boulevard, Houston, Texas, 77098. We would be blessed to hear from you this summer. Let's take a look now at our daily financial report, a report of the Lord's faithfulness to the ministry here at KHCB. Pleased to share that $14,728 was received by the ministry today and $160 for the Pete Steigerwald Legacy Fund. A reminder, that is the fund that we use for antennas, generators, satellite receivers, truly the nuts and bolts of the ministry, so we are grateful for your donations to the Pete Steigerwald Fund. Our total now here for this month of June, $150,096. Our budget for the month is $350,000, which means that $204,267 is still needed to reach our monthly operational budget. We are so grateful for your prayers and faithful financial support. Until the next time we get together, may the Lord bless you and keep you. Sincerely yours, Scott Cruz.
8: Let us run with endurance the race that is set before us, looking to Jesus, the founder and perfecter of our faith. They're among the most soaring words ever penned, the words the Apostle Paul used to conclude Romans chapter 8. Here, he lists all the things that cannot separate us from the love of God. If you need some encouragement, you've come to the right place. From the Moody Church in Chicago, this is Running to Win with Dr. Erwin Lutzer, whose clear teaching helps us make it across the finish line. Today we continue a series from Romans chapter 8 on the blessings we've been given as children of an awesome God. Pastor Lutzer, what you will teach today is almost too good to be true.
9: Yes, Dave, it sounds as if it's too good to be true, but it is true. As a matter of fact, I always like to emphasize that we need the ministry of the Holy Spirit to fully understand all that Jesus has done for us. And we here at Running to Win take delight in the fact that this ministry goes around the world, and it's because of people just like you. People who pray for us, people who support this ministry. And at the end of this message, I'm going to be reading a story of someone who listens to Running to Win in another country, reminding us that this is God's work done by God's people for God's glory. For now, let us listen. How wonderful it is to know that we cannot be separated from the love of God. And I speak to you today on the difficult topic of the love of God. And it is difficult because you think of all of the power that God has to change circumstances, and then you're reminded that He doesn't change circumstances too often. And it becomes a difficult doctrine for us to understand and to believe. Larry Crabb says that he had a friend who wrote these words to him. When God does so little about things that matter so much to me, I have no categories for understanding God's statement that He loves me. I'm grateful that my sins are forgiven and I'm going to heaven, and I know that all of these troubles are somehow useful for good purposes, maybe necessary for making me a more godly person, but I can't get past the thought that real love wouldn't let me suffer like this. Every one of us have struggled in the same way. How do we understand God's love? Just over a week ago, this letter arrived, sent to me by someone who used to attend Moody Church. She was married to an abusive man. And she says, "My baby and I were placed in protective custody and sent to live in a woman's shelter with drug addicts, prostitutes, and women who were fleeing abuse yet abusing their own children. My first week there, my laundry was stolen out of the washing machines, my apartment was broken into, and the kitchenette flooded. We had to stay at this facility an entire year after my daughter was born before I could manage to get on my own two feet and get a house of our own." And then she says that she had a child previously with this man, so they have two children. She says, "I have taught the children to love our Lord." She said, "My son is age 6. He has severe autism. My daughter has autism with another disorder that I can scarcely pronounce the name. I have been so blessed by them and have grown so much from their daily courage and strength. The children teach me to take nothing for granted." And she says, "I teach them the love of the Lord." How do you put that together? Where is love when you need it? And what does Jesus do with all of His power standing by and His servants suffer? It is the difficult topic of the love of God. But it's also a topic that I like to preach about. Paul faces this directly in the 8th chapter of the book of Romans. If you have your Bibles, please turn to Romans chapter 8. And if you use a pew Bible, it's probably on page 945. Paul has said that God is for us, God has justified us, God has accepted us, God has foreknown us and even glorified us. And he comes now to the end of this wonderful chapter, really, in some senses, the high point of the entire Bible. And when Paul gets there, he ends by saying in verse 35, "Who shall separate us from the love of Christ? Shall tribulation or distress or persecution or famine or nakedness or danger or sword? As it is written, for your sake we are being killed all the day long. We are regarded as sheep to be slaughtered. No, in all these things we are more than conquerors through Him who loved us." What a message. What a text. What the Apostle Paul has decided to do is to list 7 different kinds of circumstances that might be used in our minds to count against the love of Christ. After all, if God loves you, why the difficulties? Why does He stand by with awesome power and apparently do little or nothing? That's a problem we've all faced. So what the Apostle Paul wants to set out to do as he concludes is to say that God's love endures. And now let's look at those 7 categories, those 7 different circumstances over which God's love triumphs. Notice them in the text, and I'm looking at verse 35. Shall it be tribulation? That word tribulation means to be squeezed, to be placed under pressure. Shall distress? Distress is the confinement of the soul. We're thinking of the young woman having to live in this shelter with others who have been abused and who abuse their own children, and where you can't trust anyone. And where do you go without your partner who has turned his back on you? So that's distress. Persecution is affliction for believing and trusting in Jesus Christ. Famine, you've been fired from your job and you don't have enough food for your family. Believe me when I say that many Christians throughout the centuries have starved to death, and they've cried up to God and they died nevertheless. Shall famine separate us from the love of Christ? Paul is going to say no. No, famine doesn't count against Christ's love. What about nakedness? That's complete destitution. It means that you have nowhere to turn for clothing, your apartment is cold, there is no way to obtain heat, and you don't know where to turn. You are naked and you are destitute. You are in peril or danger, as this translation says, and not even the sword, Paul says, will separate you from the love of Christ. And there he's speaking, of course, about martyrdom. And that's why he quotes here Psalm 44, we are led like the sheep to be slaughtered, Paul says. And that's the way Christians have often been treated throughout the many eras of the Christian church. From time to time, I read The Voice of the Martyrs. It's a magazine that tells us about persecuted Christians around the world. And yesterday, I just happened to have one next to where I was sitting, and I read these words. It's the story of a woman by the name of Rachel who was brutally abused because of her faith in Christ in the country of Iran. And I won't go into the details of the abuse. It was horrid. You can imagine what she endured when those men came to her apartment. But she's married to Ali, I guess his name is, and this is, of course, a made-up name because you can't even mention names when you're talking about a country like Iran. But that's her husband, and he's a convert from the Muslim faith. And I read that they are victims of a battle raging in Iran. Iranian leaders, incensed by the success of Christian evangelism, have launched a powerful attack on Christianity. Raids on Christian house churches have increased. Dozens of Muslim converts have been arrested, imprisoned, or tortured. Earlier this year, a husband and his wife were beaten so badly that they died from their injuries. And Paul is asking this question, can the sword, can death, can it separate you from the love of Christ? And Paul is saying, no, it can't, remarkably. Not only does he say that these seven circumstances can't separate us from Christ's love, now, we might think to ourselves that if I were a father and you were my child, there's no way that I would allow you to endure every affliction that the Christian church is going through. And we'll deal with that in just a moment. Hold on to that thought. But Paul says it's not just that God's love endures, but it triumphs. Now we're looking at the text in verse 37. No, in all these things, we are more than conquerors through him who loved us. We have to take out a moment now and look at that compound word, more than conquerors. Some translate it that we are overwhelming conquerors. Someone else translates it, we gain a surpassing victory. It's really a compound word. First of all, hyper. Now, when we think of the word hyper, we think of a three-year-old who is driving everybody crazy, and we say he's hyper. There's a better way to translate hyper, and that is, as the Latin does, super. But that's the Greek word, is hyper. Super. The second word is the word nikao. At least that's the verb form. Nikao means victory. We translate it as Nike. And it's known, of course, in the sports world and on sports equipment. And that means victory. Now put those two words together. Paul says, in all of these circumstances, we are super victorious. The only place in the New Testament where he puts those two words together, used nowhere else.
10: He says, in the midst of all this, we are super conquerors, more than conquerors, through him who loved us. Amazing. Paul, what do you mean? How do we conquer because of him who loved us in the midst of circumstances when there's no evidence, really, that God is with us that we can point to? First of all, of course, what Paul wants to say is that these kinds of trials gain blessings for us. They gain blessings for us. It's really Romans chapter 8, verse 28, where we already had a message where it says so clearly that all things work together for good to them who love God, to them who are the called according to his purpose. And they do us good because these trials make us begin to realize, they wean us from the things of this world, and they begin to help us to understand that eternity is coming and eternal values are really where it is at. I want to talk to you about martyrdom since Paul refers to the sword. When I led a tour to the sites of the Reformation in England and Scotland, we went to Oxford. If you're ever at Oxford, ask the place where three famous martyrs were put to death. They were burned to death. And it's there in the middle of the street, and there's a plaque that marks the spot. And if you go somewhere else, you can actually see on a door still some of the flames of the fire that took place when they were burned. One was Bishop Ridley. Nicholas Ridley was the Bishop of London. The other was Latimer, who was a great preacher. And these two were burned together. And it was Latimer who said to Ridley, "Play the man, Ridley. Today we shall light a fire in England that shall never go out." And they were burned at the stake. But watching it was Thomas Cranmer, who had been the Archbishop of Canterbury. You have to understand that this persecution took place during the reign of what we call Bloody Mary, a very tragic story in British history in the life of this young woman, Mary, who was so troubled. And she wanted Cranmer, who'd been the Archbishop of Canterbury, to recant, because she believed that if she could get him to recant, then all of the other Protestants would recant and Catholicism would be secured in England. Now, interestingly, Cranmer did recant the faith. And let's not be critical of him. You and I have no idea what we would do if we would have a gun pointed to our heads and all that we'd have to do is to deny the Lord to get out of that jam. So let's not be critical of people who from time to time, under pressure, sometimes they've denied the faith, not because of themselves, but they've been told that if you do not deny the faith, we will destroy your family, we will persecute your children. Horrid things have happened to Christians. Cranmer denied the faith, but later on, even as he had watched them burn, it's because he watched them burn, he didn't want to go through that. Later on, Cranmer recanted his recantation, and he refused to deny the faith, and he also was burned to death there, and when he put his right hand in the fire first until it was charred, and he says, "Let this hand that had recanted, let it burn first," and then he burned for the faith. Does that count against God's love? Were they winners or were they losers? Depends on the perspective that you have. If you look at it from the standpoint of this earth, of course they lost. What a way to die. But if you look at it from the standpoint of eternity and you remember the martyr's crown that is promised to all those who endure, why, of course they were winners. They were super conquerors, thanks to him who loves us. You see, we become conquerors. We become super victorious, no matter what happens to us. But also, God gains in the midst of this. He's glorified. Many of you perhaps have read C.S. Lewis, the Screwtape Letters. And if you've gone to see Max McLean's rendition of the Screwtape Letters, you know that Screwtape pronounces his name Screwtape. If you've been there, you've heard Max say it. But there's one section that is often touched my heart, and I'm giving it to you as a paraphrase. C.S. Lewis says in this that Screwtape, the lead demon, says to one of his demons, the worst possible thing that can happen to us, and that which glorifies our enemy the most, and he's talking about the Most High God, is when a man looks around and sees no reason to go on believing in God's love and still believes God.

0: back of somebody's mind as they begin to think about God's work in their heart, and of course he's speaking to believers here, maybe somebody will think there's something else that counts against God's love. So in addition to these seven circumstances, Paul lists eight personalities or events or circumstances, and he makes another list because he wants to include them all. Well, my friend, you certainly are going to have to listen to Running to Win next time to find out the added blessings given to all those who believe in Jesus Christ. This message of hope goes around the world because of people just like you. We want to thank you for praying for us. Thank you for supporting this ministry. And I want to ask you this question. Would you consider becoming an endurance partner? I hope that you have a pen or pencil in your hand, because in a moment I'm going to be giving you some contact info. But first of all, I want to read a letter from a listener in West Africa. He says, "This program has continued to renew my faith. I've been challenged to wake up." And then there's also a letter from someone in prison. He talks about how the knowledge of God's word and his relationship with Jesus and even his relationship with his family has increased and has been blessed thanks to the ministry of Running to Win. Would you consider becoming an endurance partner? Would you at least investigate as to what that means? Here's the info. 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It's because of people just like you who have invested in this ministry that Running to Win is in 50 different countries in 7 different languages, and we are going into an 8th language. 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
1: It's time now for another chance for you to ask Pastor Lutzer a question about the Bible or the Christian life. There's certainly all kinds of teaching out there these days, and Brenda finds herself wondering what to believe about a phrase from the book of Isaiah. Here's her question. "I've heard charismatic churches using the verse Isaiah 53:5, by his stripes we are healed, to support God physically healing people. Is that what this verse means?"
0: Well, thank you, Brenda, for asking a question that is relevant and has been asked many times in different contexts, but I love to comment on it. When the Bible speaks about healing, such as in Isaiah chapter 53, I have no doubt that it has in mind the healing of our sins. Because in context in Isaiah as well as in the Psalms, that's what you find. For example, it says in a Psalms, "He forgives your sin, he heals your diseases." And in Hebrew, that little couplet, those two lines mean essentially the same thing. However, our charismatic friends are absolutely right that when Jesus Christ died on the cross, he did die for us, body, soul, and spirit. He died to redeem the whole man. And that is so important. Redemption is complete. But here's where some people go wrong. They think that because Jesus died for his body, soul, and spirit, they conclude, therefore, that we can have healing whenever we want it. And the answer is, we can't. For example, the Bible even says that Jesus Christ came to destroy death, but you and I know that even faith healers die. Disease is part of our condition. It's always been a part of our condition. And we know that someday we are going to be resurrected with new bodies, and the fulfillment of our redemption will happen at that time. But until that full redemption takes place, as Paul says in Romans chapter 8, we groan, and we know that oftentimes we are in heaviness, and our bodies wear out, and we need glasses, and we need surgery from time to time, and hospitalization. We need all that. Isn't it interesting, Brenda, that your question comes at a time when I am really waiting right

0: now for a friend of mine to die. I'm obviously not with him, but some of my friends are, and he was expected to die last night, but he is still alive as far as I know today. 64 years old, pancreatic cancer, loved God, believed the gospel, and yet is dying. What we should do is pray for those who are sick. We can believe God for those who are sick, but at the same time, we leave the final decision to God, and we trust Him and believe Him that even in death and in sickness, He is glorified.
1: 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It's great to know that nothing can separate us from the love of God, not even death or the death of someone close to us. 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
2: 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Well, don't worry. 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
7: literally it's the opposite. I watched you and most moms, they never stop. And I'm not saying dads don't either, but you talk about tired and exhausted and worn out. Moms are worn out.
6: But so are dads. And sometimes we as women don't give them space to even admit it because we feel like our lives as moms can be so much harder. But I think this is a real thing and I think it's good to talk about it.
7: Yeah, and so we've got Mr. Dad Tired himself, Jared Lopes, in the studio. Started a ministry years ago called Dad Tired. Jared's been on here before, but it's been a few years. Welcome back.
8: Hey, it's good to be back with you guys. This feels right. And I'll just say, every time I tell somebody Dad Tired, I do feel a little bit silly because I know my wife's like, okay, you know, their mom tired is very much a real thing. And everyone keeps saying, you should start a ministry called Mom Tired, which we should because moms are absolutely.
7: That might be next.
6: But tired. I have to tell you guys, like even coming into the studio today, I was excited and I was thinking, why am I excited as a woman that we're going to talk about dads being tired and men? And I felt this, Dave, every time you would preach on this at church. I think women are anticipating this message. And I'm not sure why. Why do we like that?
7: What do you mean anticipating what message?
6: We like it when you talk to dads and men about the gospel, about Jesus. And I think it's because we see the greatness in our men. We see the potential. And I think maybe I'm feeling it more because I think we're living in a culture that downgrades men. We're living in a culture that's, I love that we're lifting up women, but in the midst of that, it feels like men are dumb or
7: overlooked.
6: Yeah, there's the masculine toxicity, which is a real thing. But I feel like sometimes men are thinking, "What? Who are we supposed to be now?"
7: Now, Jared, where'd you come up with even the title, Dad Tired?
8: Yeah, somebody just asked me that. And I wish I could say I was like clever enough to sit down and put a bunch of names together that was going to be a hit. And it was none of that. It was actually, Dad Tired started in a season of my own marriage that was, we thought we were on the brink of divorce. We were in a very, very rough spot. To this day, we bring up this season of life and it still brings Layla to tears. You know, it was so, so hard. My son was 3, which was the age that I was when my dad bailed on me. So it was just really an emotionally hard season. There was a story, I've told it many times in the book, and I've even told it last time I was here, but Layla had been waking up in the middle of the night. She'd been setting her alarm at 2 a.m. to go into the living room, and she was praying, begging God that he would capture my heart again, because I was so hard-hearted. I had pushed her away. I had pushed the kids away. And she had just been, she was like, I don't know what to tell Jared. He had been a pastor. I had been a pastor for 12 years. So she's like, what do I say to him? He knows all the answers, right? So I just need God to do what I can't do. I need God to change his heart. And I didn't know she had been getting up in the middle of the night to do this. She told me in the middle of a fight, which is a terrible thing. You know, I was ready to fight. I wasn't ready to hear that my wife's praying for me. So she tells me this, and that was what really got God used that to soften my heart. You know how the Bible says it's God's kindness that leads us to repentance. It was the kindness of God through my wife. And so God just started changing my heart. I happened to write this blog that said, I feel like I'm failing as a husband and dad, but I don't want to. I don't want to do it to my son and to my kids what my dad did to me. And that blog, I wasn't like a blogger. I say I wrote a blog, like I wasn't a blog. It was like a millennial processing online. You know? Like that's typical.
7: Yeah.
8: So I just wrote this blog, but it went viral because all these mommy blogs picked it up and started sharing it. And these guys started to reach out and say, Jared, I feel the same way. I feel like I'm not the man I want to be or who I thought I would be. And so I was like, well, these guys need to talk to each other. We need to encourage each other. And so I created a little Facebook page and they said, what do you want to call the Facebook page? And I just said, Dad Tired, almost tongue in cheek. And it was the smartest unintentional thing I've ever done because guys resonate with that.
7: Something happened around the country and the world when you put that blog out there, and the title is perfect. Mm-hmm. You know, I know it was just a thought, but man, when you read that Dad Tired, you're like, that's me. I want to be a winner. I want to be the best man and husband and dad. We all have it, I think, in us, and yet we feel so tired and we feel like we're failing. So something connected with men.
8: I think that's it, because most guys, there's not a lot of men's ministry out there that is doing, I mean, there's some stuff out there, but there's not a ton. When you think comparatively to women's ministry, it's like there's not as much for guys. And there's especially not as much for dads. And the stuff that I was coming across was like, dude, you need to figure it out. Man up. Get it together. Yeah. And it's like, well, I know. I know I need to do all that, but I just can't seem to do it. And I need God to do in me what I can't do in myself. And so I think the way God's used it is that you're starting off by saying, I'm not perfect at this. That name kind of gives the indication, I'm not perfect at this, but I'm willing. We used to say Dad Tired and loving it. Like that's the name of the first book was, I'm totally exhausted, but I love this and I'm willing to keep going. So. Mm.
6: Jared, when you talked about your wife praying for you, Layla, one of the
7: things— by the way, we didn't mention, you got four kids.
8: Four kids.
6: Yeah.
7: Wow.
6: But when—
7: You are dead.
8: I'm trying to be a mascot.
6: She died. When she talked to you that one night, do you remember what she said, which to me, when I just got stuck on that, of what she asked you of you being a Christian?
7: Well, that's a different conversation.
8: That was a different—
6: Oh, do you not want to go there?
7: No, I mean—
6: Oh, it was a different time.
7: Different than that prayer at night.
6: I thought it was around that same time.
8: So she asked me that when we first started meeting and when I was getting to know her. She was fairly new to the faith.
7: Yeah, tell our listeners what she said.
8: Yeah, so Layla gave her life to Christ in college. So she came in with just a real hot fire for the Lord. Like, you know, this is all new and God has saved me and she was passionate for the Lord. That was attractive to me. And so she sees me just kind of going through the rhythms of ministry. And I remember one time she said to me, she said, Jared, are you a Christian because you really love Jesus or because you get paid to be? And I was like, who are you to say, you know, I teach people about Jesus, you know, I do. And she was asking sincerely, like
6: She wasn't being sarcastic.
8: She just was really curious. Like, it seems like you're just going through the motions. And she has a way of hitting you across the face with truth and somehow you still feel loved.
7: I guess so. Yeah.
8: And I honestly was mad. I remember I took her home back to her apartment and I was like, you know, I guess maybe I'll call you some other time. But I got back to my apartment and that question, those words just kept going through my brain over and over and over again. Like, am I really committed to this or am I just going through the motions? And I think, you know, the Bible says in Genesis, like, man, it's not good for man to be alone, so let us create for him a helper. Man, Layla has helped me really figure out what it means to live a life for the Lord. And I think that's a key point for a lot of guys and our spouses in general. Like, do you view your spouse as somebody that is helping you become the person God wants you to be versus this person is just going to make me happy all the time?
7: Yeah.
8: Layla, that question didn't make me happy, but it did make me more holy.
7: Mm. Yeah, it's interesting that, you know, you have the conversation after you're married that she's getting up at 2 a.m. and praying for God to get your heart. Mm-hmm. You had a conversation years before you're even married, and it's still the same sort of request and prayer. Right. I mean, Ann and I spoke at a chapel at a seminary a few years back, and they said, tell the students something they need to know. You know what our first point was? I wonder what you think of this. Our first point was, and you know, I've been in ministry 30 years as a church leader, pastor, and this was probably 10 years ago. So 20 years, I said, you can have a really successful ministry with a really lousy walk with God. You can figure out, here's what you do. Yep. Here's how you pull off a good service. Yeah. I'm not saying that's what you should do, but it was like, I never thought that was possible. I thought it had to be an overflow of your thing. And that's what she was getting at. So as a man and as a husband and as a dad, what would you say to guys? Because there's part of me that goes, I think a lot of us need to hear that from our wife or somebody to say, are you the real deal? Is this walk with God, is it on fire?
6: Even the spiritual leader part.
7: Yeah.
6: What is that? I think men feel overwhelmed with that.
8: Yeah. I mean, a couple of thoughts on that. First is I was thinking you could probably say the same thing about like appearing to have a successful marriage and family, but be far from God.
7: Yeah.
8: You know, I can post pictures on social media and I can show up in public and even to church and man, it looks like we got our lives together and behind closed doors, our marriage is falling apart. My heart is far from the Lord. You know, I think if we're honest, there are a lot of people in that situation. And what we don't want, like for us at Dad Tired, what we don't want is just tell guys, here are the 10 things you need to do to behave well so that you can just get your life figured out. Guys know, like we know. That's why most guys don't want to go to counseling because they're just like, I'm not going to pay somebody to tell me what I need to do. I already know what I need to do, you know? And so I think what we're trying to do is say, man, what we really want you to understand is the gospel, that God should have bailed on you because of your brokenness, because of your sin that you're already well aware of. And instead of bailing on you, God has pursued you with his great love. If a guy meditated on that, studied that, focused on that day in and day out, it's impossible to not love your wife more when you recognize how much God loves you. It's impossible to not be more patient with your kids when you realize how patient God has been with you. And the list goes on and on and on. The gospel is actually what's changing us as men, not just behavior modification.
6: I just want to remind our listeners that our vision at Family Life is every home a godly home, and we need your help to get there. 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
7: So the question is, will you come alongside us and alongside families in need?
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7: Well, it's interesting. As I read your book this week, The Dad Tired Q&A Mixtape, which, by the way, has a cassette tape on the front. Some of our listeners are like, what's that? I grew up with that. Actually, I grew up with a, what was it, 8-track? Yeah, and then a cassette tape. And that, you know, Jesus-centered answers to questions about faith and family. So you answer all kinds of different topics and questions. But the more I read it, the more you keep coming back to what you just said. If you want to love your wife, be the husband, be the dad your wife and your family longs for, it all comes back to this walk with God. I mean, over and over, because you, like I said, you Q&A, mixtape, it's all kinds of questions. But I kept getting, that's the theme, right?
8: Mm-hmm. I mean, if I'm honest, I was thinking about that two nights ago as I was falling asleep. This is usually where God speaks to us in the silence. Our lives are just so, have so much noise in it. You know, it's just so busy.
7: Especially your life with four kids. Yeah.
8: Literal noise all the time. But I was laying in bed and I was falling asleep. It was quiet. And I just was feeling that it starts with like, what am I doing? Am I being the man? Am I actually doing a good job as a dad? I was feeling that through the day, like haven't had a good conversation with my kids. Haven't been intentional with my kids this week. You know, I was coming up with all the strategies I needed to do. Okay, maybe if I do these three things, I'll be a better dad this week. And I literally came back to that thought that you just said, what I really need to do is fall more in love with Jesus, come back to Jesus. Because if I'm in the presence of the Lord and I'm reminded of that gospel truth, I will be a better dad. I've seen that play out. I'm not just saying that because it makes a good book title or chapter or whatever. Like, I've seen it play out in my life. The closer I am to Jesus, the naturally the better husband and father I am.
7: And you know what? I'm thinking, as Jared says that, you represent all the women listening right now in some ways.
6: Well,
7: wives.
6: I'm still stuck back on when Jared said, guys know what they're supposed to do. As a wife, as moms, I think we think, do they? I didn't know that. Because that's why we as women keep reminding.
7: I think she's saying that because she's married to me.
6: No, I'm
7: my
6: serious.
7: My husband didn't know what to
6: because
7: do.
6: Because I talk to a lot of wives, and I think that our impression is guys probably never think about this stuff. Guys are thinking about how they can be a better dad and a better husband when they go to sleep at night. Because some men aren't always verbal in saying, man, I want to be a better husband or dad. And so even that fact that guys know, you think they do.
8: I think intrinsically there's guys want to do well in their role as a man. Most don't know how. Hmm. And so they find other things to be good at. Work. The feedback loop at work is faster. I go to work, you tell me my job description and I do it and I get a raise or I get a pat on the back or you acknowledge I closed the sale or whatever it is. And so that's just, I want to be good, but I don't know how to be good at home. I can be a good dad for 5 years and my kids never say, dad, you're a good dad.
7: Yeah. Mm.
8: I try to go home and be a good husband, but my wife never says, you're doing a really good job. Thank you. Mm. You know? So it's like, well, I'll go play video games because I can beat all the levels at that, or I can go to work and have my boss tell me I did a good job, or get on the fantasy football team and beat all my friends at that. You know what? Guys want to be good. You know, we want to succeed, and that's what we're trying to do at Dad Tired. Is like,
6: then how can a wife help?
8: I think that women underestimate the power that their voice has to build up their husband.
7: Amen.
8: It is so powerful. I'll speak for myself. I didn't grow up with a dad. So I longed for somebody to tell me you're doing a good job and I'm really proud of you. And then again, like I was just saying, we look for places where we'll hear those words. Some places it's not even necessarily sinful. It's just work or the sports field or whatever. You're doing a good job. I'm proud of you. But for a wife to look at her husband and say, even if she doesn't see it all, but to say, I know you have what it takes to lead our family well. God has given you the skills. And if you can be specific, like God's given you these three skills that I see and you do such a good job at them. And I can't wait to see the man that God is calling you to be. And I'm here with you. That you will put so much wind in your husband's sails by speaking those kind of life-giving words to him.
6: I did it wrong so many years, and I had no idea the power and influence I had as a woman to use those words in that kind of way.
7: Yeah, and again, I don't know if you've experienced this, Jerry, but I felt like what you said earlier, I was pretty good outside the home because people told me, right. And then when I came home, I'm doing my best, but I would hear boo. I'd hear like, you know, you're not as good a dad as you think. You don't, and I didn't even know I did it. I found myself navigating my life toward outside rather than inside. And then when Ann, decades ago, started flipping the switch and started speaking like, you're a good man. And we've said this many times on here, but at first I was like, no, I'm not. You've never told me that before. Mm. I didn't believe it, but she started to speak like it changed me to be a better man. And I think that's what happens, isn't it?
8: I'll just say as a man, even hearing the story of her telling you you're a good man made me emotional.
7: Really?
6: Wow.
7: That's the, like the DNA and the soul of a man.
8: That's how powerful it is. I literally, I'm like, to hear a wife tell her husband, you're a good man. And because I think most men will have the same response you did. Well, no, I'm not. I'm failing in this area. But for a wife to just keep speaking those words, I know who God's called you to be. Mm. I'm with you. I'm going to partner with you. I'm going to partner with God to see you become that man. I know you have what it takes. Man, you a lot of men will rise up and start to hear those words.
7: That's like you have a superpower. Mm-hmm. It really is something God's... And again, we're not saying there aren't times when you as a wife need to speak truth. Right. Something
6: as your wife has. It's interesting too, is many times when she's spoken truth to you, she has posed it as a question. And then you're just like thinking about that. I like the way she's done that.
8: She's smarter than me. That frustrates me. She's playing chess. I'm playing checkers.
7: I mean, what Jared said earlier about, and it's, like I said, it's all through this book, that the Dad Tired mixtape book, that the best way to love your wife is to be a spiritual man, basically. As a wife, do you feel like that? Like that is what we long for as women, our man to just walk with God.
6: Yeah, I think so. And I think so many women are feeling weary of carrying that alone. They feel like they're pulling that part of the relationship. Mm. Hey, let's go to church. Hey, kids, let's go to church. And, you know, the dad just kind of tagging along, and women don't know what to do. And so, you know, we hear like, oh, the man's supposed to be the spiritual leader. And so everyone has a different picture of what that should be and look like. And I think that men hear that and they can feel overwhelmed by that. What does that mean to be the spiritual leader? Do you guys feel overwhelmed by that task?
8: First, most guys don't want to lead. You know, and then you throw the word spiritual in front of it and it's like, well, gee, no way. You know, I don't want to lead in that way. I would say, I always tell guys, spiritual leadership is just first to take initiative. Hmm. So not the first one to know all the answers, not the first one to be able to quote scripture and know all the theology and all that. Just the first one to take initiative. I'm going to get up first, make sure our kids get to church this Sunday.
6: Oh,
8: I'm going to be the first one to say, let's crack open the Bible and let's just study it together. I've been doing that with my kids. We don't have any planned Bible studies. I didn't go to seminary. I don't know like all the answers. I just literally open the Bible, the book of Mark, sit my older kids down and we just read one chapter a day. And there are a lot of times where my kids are like, what does that mean? And I say, I have no idea. But we took initiative and I think that's spiritual leadership. You know, so it's just initiative. That's what spiritual leadership means.
6: That's good.
8: I was going to say too, when you said, you know, wives want their men to lead, I think I would imagine it's hard for a wife to trust their husband in leadership if he's always being selfish and like just doing his own thing. But if a man's actually chasing after God, he's repenting of sin, he's humble, he's serving. I just can't imagine a wife not saying, well, I don't totally know what you mean by that, or I don't totally know what direction, but I do know your heart is with the Lord. Mm-hmm. I do know you want best for us. I do know you want to make the heart of the Lord happy. So like, wives, it seems like, would be much more willing to submit to that kind of leadership if she could trust the heart of her husband.
6: Yeah, that's good. And I think as women, we just want a partner. Yeah. I think men can feel overwhelmed by it, but we're thinking, I love that word, initiate. If you initiate sometimes, if you're our partner in it, that we're a team, that feels really good.
7: Yeah, I think, Jared, you feel like this, like for us men, sometimes we think leaders or leadership is this big, huge, you know, it's not a step, it's like a jump that I can't make. But when you say initiate, as a guy, I'm like, oh, I can do that.
8: Yeah.
7: I mean, it could be I'm at the dinner table and I say, hey, before we eat, let's pray. And I'm just, it's not some big holy prayer. It's just... That's accessible to a guy. Is that what you're saying? Is that what you're writing about? Is that what you're finding?
8: That's Dad Tired in a heartbeat, man.
7: Yeah.
8: Just stumble your way forward. Yeah. That's it. Stumble your way forward. Spiritual leadership, as many 10 to 15 second moments throughout a day, you can point your family's eyes back to Jesus. That's
6: it. What else have you done, Jared? You've mentioned like, hey, we're reading the book of Mark. What are some other steps dads can take?
8: So the one thing I just said there was trying to find 10 to 15 second moments. So most of the time we think spiritual leadership is like, okay, I need to do a devotional. Got to go on Amazon. I got to find a devotional to pick through. And then I got to sit down and find the time. I'm tired at night, so I don't want to, you know, it feels big. I always just say pick as many moments throughout the day where you're trying to have the kingdom of heaven invade the kingdom of earth here in your child's life or in your wife's life. So that could be, I was coaching my son at soccer, and we were out on the field and the sun was going down and the sunset was insane. So I just literally whispered in his ear, man, look how creative God is. Just stop real quick and look at that. He's like, whoa, that's cool. 10, 15 seconds. All I'm trying to do is just keep in mind, son, there's a God bigger than us. You're part of a story that's bigger than you. Just use, one time we were in the grocery store. This didn't turn out to go as planned, but we were in the grocery store and there was a couple fighting in the aisle next to us. The wife said to the husband, I'll never forgive you for this. And I thought, okay, 10 to 15 second moment, I can point my eyes. So I get down on my son's level and I say, son, I will always forgive you because God always forgives us. And he had tears in his eyes. And I was like, so I'm like, this is working. I'm doing a good job. And he looked at me with tears in his eyes and he said, Daddy, I have to go potty so bad. It's an emergency. I was like, okay. He did not hear a word I just said, but stumbling your way forward. You know, just trying to use every opportunity you can to point your kids to Jesus.
7: I mean, that's actually a beautiful way to think about dad tired, whatever you want to call it, just being a man. And obviously, any mom or my wife could do the same thing.
6: It's Deuteronomy 6.
7: But it's just bringing it down to simple 10. I like the 10, 15 second.
8: Yep.
7: That I can grab.
8: Yep. The other thing I would say, too, is we all know the difference between a good leader versus a boss. Mm-hmm. Bosses just tell us what to do and we're in trouble if we don't do it. A good leader looks at the people that they're leading and says, what skills do you offer to this team and to make us all better? So a boss would say to his wife, you do what I say because I'm the man. A leader says, what skills do you have that I don't have? Mm. So I'm going to delegate. God has given you as my wife wisdom in ways that I do not have it. You can look at things differently. We've talked about my wife. I mean, she's sharp. She's sharper than me, right? And so leadership is not, I'm doing this all by myself. Leadership is saying, whoa, let me point out the skills that you have in this marriage and you lead us in this direction. But again, I'm just taking initiative to get the whole team involved so that we can become the family that God wants us to be.
6: See, I get teary. Even as you talk about a husband telling a wife, these are the gifts that I see you have and I need you, that melts a wife's heart. Like, we long to hear those words. That's so good. And I think for the wives, as we hear this, this is encouraging me and a good reminder to me to say thank you to my husband, to point out the things my husband's doing right. So I think as a woman, as a wife, as you're listening, even asking God, show me the things that my husband's doing well and help me to say them.
7: What a great day with Jared. Always value added.
6: I really love him.
7: Yeah, and you got to get his book. It's called Dad Tired and Loving It. And the subtitle, Stumbling Your Way to Spiritual Leadership. That is exactly how it happens. We stumble our way there. 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
2: Hello again, my name's Brian, and you're listening to KHCB. So what would you say is the greatest threat in our society today for followers of Jesus? Many Christians are rightfully concerned about maintaining our First Amendment rights in the midst of a culture that's increasingly hostile to followers of Jesus. Others may see smartphones in the hands of our youth as a major threat. Negative social media influences and access to inappropriate content could have long-term impact on our Christian youth. Still, others may see the epidemic of isolation and loneliness in society as a threat to healthy Christian community. But what if one of the greatest threats to our walk with the Lord Jesus is actually something we all experience without realizing it? Chuck Bentley of Crown Financial Ministries highlights this important concept coming up right here on KHCB on the program My Money Life. 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
11: One of the bottom line issues in winning others to Christ is our own faith in God. 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Do we believe that He is the God of the impossible and that He can supernaturally change people's lives? Often people express doubt and unbelief when they hear about how God has worked in other people's lives. Sometimes that's because they've never personally experienced God's working in certain areas of their lives. When you come to grips with the fact that God can do the impossible and that He will work through you and use you, you can expect Him to do great things through you. Our God really is an awesome God, and He desires to show Himself strong on our behalf when our hearts are loyal to Him, according to 2 Chronicles 16:9. 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
14: It's 90 and cloudy. Wind is from the west at 5 to 10 miles per hour. Today, clear with a high in the mid-90s. Tonight, clear with a low in the mid-70s. Then tomorrow, clear with a high in the mid-90s. Tomorrow night, clear with a low in the upper 70s. It's 90 and cloudy.

0: Are you depending on the Lord? I'm Chuck Bentley with My Money Life from Crown. Our founder, the late Larry Burkett, said that affluence presents the greatest threat to our walk with the Lord. Affluence can be a subtle spiritual danger because it creates the illusion of independence. When resources are plentiful, needs are being met, and life feels secure, it becomes easy to rely on what we have. People feel they have more control when they're financially stable. Bills are paid, savings are growing, and future plans seem predictable. Instead of seeking God for provision, a growing dependence on income, investments, and personal ability can take over. Scripture warns about this in Deuteronomy 8. God cautions His people not to forget Him once they become prosperous. Wealth, however, is not the problem. It's that wealth can lead to self-sufficiency. When everything seems to be going well, prayer can become less urgent, gratitude less intentional, and trust less active. Affluence can dull the awareness of needs in our own lives. We can lose sight of how much we truly need the Lord for everything. It can also reduce our sensitivity to those who are struggling, leading to less generosity and compassion. Success and financial stability can begin to define how we see ourselves. Instead of finding worth in Christ, we find it in what we build or accumulate. Choosing gratitude, practicing generosity, and regularly acknowledging God as the true source of our provision will help guard our heart. 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

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Hi, I'm Dawn Ray. This summer, our kids no doubt are going to come up with this statement, I'm bored. But we can help reframe that, embracing the gift of free time, exploring and thinking, relaxing, even dreaming. The more we learn about how God has created our brains, we see the need for that space, that boredom, as our kids would call it. Karen Whiting has a full article, crosswalk.com. We're doing a little series through some of her suggestions. Healthier Brains, we discovered that yesterday. That organizational piece, how our brains are subconsciously planning and problem solving. Maybe there's an event coming up. You can encourage your kids to think about the people that are going to be involved, even start to pray for those that they're going to meet, how they will be able to minister to the ones that they're going to encounter, and how they will be ministered to, the clothes that they need, the steps that they can take ahead of time. Maybe they're even going to dream about the fun they'll have, the goals they want to set and accomplish. This can be done when we have that free time, the organization that we benefit from when we've got space to think. Again, the whole article, 12 Reasons Your Kids Need to Be Bored, at crosswalk.com. Music now from Michael W. Smith, KHCB.

0: 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The Bible study is a feature of Christian Radio to encourage you in a time of study of God's Word. Pastor Narron can be contacted through Second Baptist Church of Pasadena. We'll give you details following today's study of God's Word. Now here's Pastor Michael Narron of Second Baptist Church of Pasadena, Texas.
1: Perhaps you've heard the story of D.L. Moody, the great evangelist, getting up to preach one night in one of the tents. And right before he's to preach, an old lady sends a note up to him, just like the devil, to try to attempt to knock us off course, to deflate us when we are ready to serve the Lord. Moody opened the letter and read the note, and in it, the question was, how dare you speak to these people about God or something like that, and with all of these things that you've done, and then a list of terrible things that Moody had done. Moody took the note to the platform, read it, and said, I certainly did all of those things, but I have a Savior who has saved me, thank God, from all of the guilt and shame of these things. What a powerful witness. Our weakness makes His strength even stronger. Paul says, I glory in my weaknesses. But back to Romans 5, where we are, in verse 6. This is Moody's hope, and mine, and I hope yours. For while we were still weak, at the right time, Christ died for the ungodly. That ungodly includes me, and it includes you, whether you admit it or see it or not. But I maintain and always say that you don't need a Savior if you don't see your ugliness of your sin. In fact, there is no grace really applied to your heart until you admit and confess your sin. And then that grace is certainly amazing grace. Romans 5:7 says, for one will scarcely die for a righteous person, though perhaps for a good person one would dare even to die. And there's scarcely anybody who dies just for a person who's right and does what's right. But a person who's good and noble and has a good reputation and is good to people, one might dare to even die. But God, there's that but God, shows His love for us in that while we were still sinners, Christ died for us. Man, I hang my hat on that. Romans 5:8 echoes in my heart over and over often. Christ died for me while I was still a sinner, before I ever believed in Him. The magnificence of God's thoughts and plans and purpose for my life are beyond me. David says in Psalm 139, your thoughts, O God, are way beyond me. I can barely stand them. I'm overwhelmed. Verse 9 says, since therefore we have now been justified by His blood, we've been made right by His blood, much more shall we be saved by Him from the wrath of God. For if while we were enemies, we were reconciled to God by the death of His Son, much more now that we are reconciled, shall we be saved by His life. More than that, we also rejoice in God through our Lord Jesus Christ, through whom we have now received reconciliation. Wow! What a great promise. Look back at verse 3. It says, not only that, not only what? Verse 2 says, we have obtained access by faith into this grace in which we now stand. And then verse 3 says, not only that, but we rejoice in our suffering, knowing that suffering produces endurance, and endurance produces character, and character produces hope. And hope does not put us to shame, because God's love has been poured out into our hearts through the Holy Spirit who's been given to us. We rejoice in our sufferings. No pain, no gain, no guts, no glory. Those are common phrases. Nike just says, just do it. And then long before Nike was ever a company, Paul writes in Romans 8, we are hooper Nike. We are more than conquerors through Christ who loved us. So we rejoice in our suffering because it produces endurance. We grow stronger. And endurance produces character. That character is beyond just being able to say, I can make it through this. But we grow beyond the constraints of our circumstances and all that comes to bear on us. Our character is built, and we are seen as strong, but also as noble. And character produces hope. If we suffer through something and God leads us through it and we endure it and our character is built and we learn from it and everything, then we begin to see that the next challenge, we have hope that that has something for us also. This deal that God is working to get you to some really easy place is the wrong gospel. Anytime ease is mentioned, peace, yes, but that peace, shalom, of the Bible, that word shalom doesn't mean peace as in no stress. That word means everything is right and in order. That's how you can have peace in the middle of difficulty. That's why the peace of God is beyond understanding, because in the middle of struggle, you have peace. But that character brings hope that God will again rescue. And then he says, and hope doesn't put us to shame. Hope doesn't put us to shame. God is never going to leave you out on a limb. Put your trust in God. David asked the question in the Psalms, why are you so downcast, O my soul? Put your trust in God. David tells himself, put your trust in God. He's not talking to others. He's talking to himself. Why are you downcast, O my soul? Put your trust in God. Hope in him. And hope does not put us to shame, because God's love. Why does it not put us to shame? Because God's love has been poured into our hearts through the Holy Spirit who's been given to us. Everyone wants to mark the Holy Spirit this way or that, but Jesus, Paul, other writers tells us that the change, John in his letters, tells us that the significant difference in your life before the Holy Spirit and after is the love of God in it. Jesus said, by this all men will know that you belong to me, by your love one to another. His love has been poured into our hearts through the Holy Spirit who's been given to us. And then verse 6 again, for while we were still weak, that's beautiful. God has put his love in us, changed our life, given us hope, brought us to the place that we rejoice in our sufferings. Not only that, but we rejoice in the hope of God, is the verse before. And then he says, the reason is because when we were weak, at the right time, Christ died for the ungodly. And then he says, there are a few that you might think somebody might die for, but God shows his love while we are still sinners. And then he says, since we've been justified by his blood, verse 9, how much more shall we be saved by him from the wrath of God? We will never see the wrath of God. We have been moved from wrath and death into life, forgiveness, peace with God, right standing with God. We've become a son, not a creation, alone. We're saved from the wrath of God. For if while we were enemies, we were reconciled to God, made right with God, while we were still enemies by the death of his son, much more, men and women, now that we are reconciled, shall we be saved by his life. More than that, we also rejoice in God through our Lord Jesus Christ, through whom we now have received that reconciliation. Therefore, just as sin came into the world through one man, you know this part maybe, and death came through sin, Adam sinned, and death came about in mankind, and so death spread to all men because all sinned. It's a terrible disease. It's a virus that's flowed through the blood of every person who lived. For sin indeed was in the world before the law was given, but sin is not counted where there's no law. Yet death reigned from Adam to Moses before the law even came. God's judgment was there, even over those whose sinning was not like the transgression of Adam, who was a type of the one who was to come. But the free gift of grace, forgiveness, reconciliation, is not like the trespass. For if many died through one man's trespass, how much more have the grace of God and the free gift of grace of that one man, Jesus Christ, abounded for me? It's covered all of that. Man's sin began to infect. God's grace covers. It just blows you away that he just reaches out and covers all people with that forgiveness and that grace. And the free gift is not like the result of that one man's sin. For the judgment following one trespass brought condemnation. But the free gift following many trespasses, everybody sinning, brought justification. Where man sinned and it began to infect, God just covers everybody. He doesn't cover one person and then they begin to influence others. For if because of one man's trespass, death reigned through that one man, much more will those who receive the abundance of grace and the free gift of righteousness, free gift, free gift, free gift, they will reign in life through the one man, Jesus Christ. Wow. Therefore, as one trespass led to the condemnation for all men, so one act of righteousness leads to the justification and life for all men. For as by the one man's disobedience, the many were made sinners, so by the one man's obedience, the many will be made righteous. Now the law came in to increase the trespass, to show us. You have to realize that. You have to see the need. You have to see Christ separated and worth our believing in him, even to the point of the thief on the cross who said, "Lord, remember me. You don't belong here. You are righteous." That's his confession. He said, but where the sin increased, grace abounded all the more. It's superabundant, and then more on top of that. John Newton, the writer of Amazing Grace, was at one time a captain of a slave ship. And John Newton wrote in his old age at one point, he said, "I am old. And my memory is fading, but I remember two things. One is that I am a great sinner, and two is that I have a great Savior." Do you hear that? He covers all of that. He covers all of that. So that as sin reigned in death, grace also might reign through righteousness, leading to eternal life through Jesus Christ our Lord. Sunday we sang a song in our church that I love. And the one line that I could repeat all of my life, and I could say it, I hope, in his presence, is, "What gift of grace is Jesus, my Redeemer?" Just stand in awe of that and realize that your hope in him will never disappoint. And while you're still a sinner, he loves you, died for you. And when you believe that, you are given grace, forgiveness, peace with God, a standing forever in his presence. What gift of grace is Jesus, our Redeemer.
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We are KHCB. Hi, I'm Dawn Ray. I'm going to throw my email address your way in just a moment because I would love to hear your observations of the World Cup. As I watched it over the weekend, I could not help but notice how the unification that was displayed with all of the different fan bases was pretty astounding. And the sense of belonging. All of us want to be part of something, and people have traveled from all over the world to be part of the fan base that is there cheering on their team. And then there was the most peculiar thing, and that is people who weren't even cheering for the Netherlands to win would join that orange walk all because of a sense of unity. How about us as Christ followers? Paul was imploring us to react in one another's relationships with humility and gentleness, patience, showing tolerance for one another in love, being diligent to preserve the unity of the Spirit in the bond of peace. This is Ephesians 4, 1 through 3. So as we look at these parallels, we see people celebrating something earthly that can be fun. And then we see the church celebrating the one who has given his life for us. And sometimes I don't think they look the same at all. What have been your observations, maybe some spiritual parallels that you have seen? You can email me, dawnrae@khcb.org, dawnrae@khcb.org.

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1: It's 90 and cloudy. Wind is from the south at 5 to 10 miles per hour. Today, clear with a high in the mid-90s. Tonight, clear with a low in the mid-70s. Then tomorrow, clear with a high in the mid-90s. Tomorrow night, clear with a low in the upper 70s. It's 90 and cloudy.

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1: Some would say there was no excuse for my fear. As an only child, I had emotional security and our home was peaceful. During my teens, my parents quarreled constantly. I sought refuge in my boyfriend, rebelling against my parents who didn't like him, so they sent me away to boarding school. My fears took root there because I was rebuffed by the other richer girls, and I withdrew. In college, the pattern was repeated, except that I drank to gain confidence. When my boyfriend dumped me, I had a nervous breakdown. Neither therapy nor tranquilizers helped. Then I tried job therapy, working as an airline flight attendant. After a while, I had another nervous breakdown. I recovered enough to work low-paying jobs, and I attempted to end my life. But instead, I survived to live on in despair. At my weekend job, I met a woman who constantly talked to me about Jesus and gave me tracts to read. How could it be that there was only one way to God? Yet that's what Jesus claimed. He said, "I am the way, the truth, and the life. No man cometh unto the Father but by me." I had tried every other way to find peace. What did I have to lose? So I fervently prayed and asked Jesus to show me if he was really the way. I saw that I was a sinner in need of his grace and forgiveness. I prayed to him for salvation. That day, my fears began to subside. He led me out of my dependence on drugs into his peace. And that's where I've stayed. I'm Carol Curl. If the Son therefore shall make you free, you shall be free indeed.
0: If you would like to be free from the weight of sin by accepting Jesus Christ as Lord and Savior, call 1-888-NEED-HIM right now. Free Indeed is a production of Pacific Garden Mission, 1458 South Canal Street, Chicago, Illinois, 60607. 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
4: 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Carlin Lonkarik was studying microelectronics in Canada, and it got her thinking, how could those skills save people?

0: When someone starts to drown, a lifeguard only has seconds to respond, reach out, and grab that person who went under. But the deeper the water, there's less light, and the only tool a lifeguard has to help is goggles. But those only help you see a few short feet. Carlin came up with a handheld sonar device she calls AquaEye. Now, first responders are putting it to use, saving the drowning when seconds count. Jesus once reached out and saved a drowning Peter when he began to sink. And it is only Christ who can save us, bringing us from death to life for eternity. So today, by faith, take his hand and trust in Jesus. Welcome to Haven Today. I'm David Wolin, sharing the great story that's all about Jesus. We're now in a series called The Promise of Jesus. And there are many promises of God. But this week, we're thinking about what Jesus promised his disciples just before he went to the cross. He prayed so that they might have courage, and he asked his Father to protect them as he sent them into the world. So what does this mean for us today, 2,000 years later? How is Jesus calling you and me today to be in the world and yet not of the world? Well, to help me answer those questions, we're going to hear a message that my predecessor and friend, Charles Morris, and I recorded together a few years ago. We're airing this now as I take a few days off, and it fits really well with our focus on the Gospel of John this month, so I hope you can stay with us and listen in. And if you've caught any of the Haven Today programs recently, you know we've been offering the new animated film, Light of the World.
1: I brought someone who can help. This is Jesus.
2: Never heard of him.
1: He's helping people. I want to be a part of that. This is my chance to show up.
3: No, we've talked about this. It's just a story.
1: Papa?
4: We're going to need a bigger boat!
5: Tell me about this, Jesus.
6: Jesus is no Messiah. He is nothing.
7: And sometimes evil men silence those who speak the truth.
5: What is truth?
7: This is not the end. It's the beginning.
1: He is the light of the world.
0: A little trailer for the Light of the World animated film. I've been so touched by how Haven listeners have been responding. Many have given in support of Haven and requested this resource, which tells the story of Jesus through the eyes of the youngest disciple, John. And in the film, he appears probably much younger than we think of him. In fact, I asked the producer recently why they portrayed him in the film the way they did.
8: There's a lot of Jesus adaptations, let's be honest. I mean, you have The Passion of the Christ, you have more recently King of Kings and The Right. Chosen and all these different things. The disciples are almost exclusively portrayed as old men with beards, and we know historically they weren't. And that was really interesting to us. We wanted to do something that was very different from anything we had seen before. And to make this like Disney of the 90s made a feature film about the life of Jesus that was actually true to scripture. So we wanted the fun. We wanted the full family appeal. Mm-hmm. We wanted it to be a coming of age story. And historically, John could have been 13 when he chose to follow Jesus as a rabbi. That was what they did at the time. When you were 13, you chose to follow in the footsteps of, you know, a rabbi, a teacher. So it's very possible, and many historians believe he was the youngest. So he could have been 13, he could have been 15. We don't know, but we know he was within that sort of range. Mm-hmm. And so it actually is truer to the real historical reality and makes a lot more sense when you view it through that context.
0: That's Brennan McPherson, producer of Light of the World, which, by the way, I'd love to send your way as our thank you for standing alongside Haven in a very critical moment. This has been a very challenging year for us. This fiscal year has been challenging for a wide variety of reasons. Of course, big challenges for our Spanish ministry in Cuba, but also here at home. And we came into this month of the fiscal year, the last month, needing to raise $764,000. And I've been on my knees since the campaign began, asking the Lord to provide as only He can. And already, listeners like you have already made a dent in this number. We're over halfway there, but you can't win a race if you don't run strong through the finish line, which is why I'm asking you to pray today about contributing your own gift for the sake of this ministry that spotlights Jesus. Will you stand with us now? Call 865-HAVEN to make your gift by phone, 865-HAVEN. And when you give, don't forget to request Light of the World on DVD. 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Again, haventoday.org. And now we'll get started with a song of hope. Here's CeCe Winans and I've Got Joy.

0: This is Haven Today. I'm David Wolin. With me is Charles Morris, and that was I've Got Joy by C.C. Winans, and we're about to continue in our study of John chapter 17. And Charles, I know that theme of joy has been showing up in the last few programs that we've been recording together, and it's certainly there in the passage today.
1: Well, it is what we're going to look at today, David. We learn from God's Word, like in John 17, but we also apply John 17 and all of Scripture to our lives. This, of course, as we've said, is the longest prayer of our Savior recorded in all of Scripture. And I want us to pick up at three verses halfway through this prayer in John 17. Before we look closer, let me read verses 13 to 15. I am coming to you now, but I say these things while I am still in the world, so that they may have the full measure of my joy within them. I have given them your word, and the world has hated them, for they are not of the world any more than I am of the world. My prayer is not that you take them out of the world, but that you protect them from the evil one. A little different way to translate verse 13 of John 17 would be as Jesus prays to his Father in heaven, but now I am coming to you, and I am saying these things in the world so that they may be filled to overwhelming with my special joy. So Jesus prayed not just that his children have joy, but they would be overwhelmed with joy. But it's not just any kind of joy. It's a special kind of joy, my special joy. You could translate that. He prayed this halfway through the high priestly prayer to his Father in heaven before heading to the cross. We need this joy, no matter our circumstances. Christians can be too serious in our faith, even though faith is serious. Jesus frequented parties. He spoke of the great banquet to come. So why can't we just relax a little sometimes and be overwhelmed with his joy even now? We don't need to be stick in the muds. It can be fun to be shared with others this faith we have, this joy he gives. Christians are not called with his joy to be dour, or as one Southern pastor I once heard put it, to experience pity parties. That's not how we live. And we do this even as the prayer continues, and we are reminded we live in a world filled with hate. Verse 14, I have given them your word, and the world has hated them, because their lives are not rooted in the world, just as my life is not rooted in the world. No sooner did Jesus pray for us to have his joy than he prayed against the hate his disciples would experience in this world. He wants to give us the whole counsel of God. That counsel promises great joy, but also envisions great suffering from the world and in the world, and its two realities. And he prays this with full disclosure. Jesus taught the world hates his word and hates his church. We find this daily in the news we take in, but also in our personal lives. It's a mystery. And the source of this hatred shows up as he prays what we find recorded in verse 15. I am not asking that you take them out of the world, but I am asking that you, please, keep them from the evil one. Yes, there is a person out there who brings on the hate and leads this world to hate. Jesus taught us in the Lord's Prayer earlier in his ministry to pray, Thy will be done, which means in this high priestly prayer, your will, God's will, not the devil's will, be done. Here is our Lord praying for our protection from the one, this evil force at work that seeks to destroy and bring us and his church to an end. And of course, that's not going to happen if you trust his word and abide in him. We need and we have his protection from the devil. And our Savior, who prays this prayer for us even now, has a perfect record of answered prayers. So listen up. Listen to me tell you right now, if you're in Christ, you are safe. But you're also warned. There are dangers in this world, in this life. But Christ is here, and with us through his Holy Spirit. God's will on earth as it is in heaven. We settle for too little in this world. Our prayers can easily become tiny, individual, too narrow, even super spiritual petitions. But this prayer and the earlier Lord's Prayer lead us to a bigger than our own little lives world of praying. And this is why every day we must join with Christians who pray like Jesus taught us to pray and have done so through the centuries. We pray, deliver, please keep us from the evil one. Our lives and our prayers are rooted in him and not of this world. His kingdom is coming. And if we are born again in him, as I pray you are, his kingdom has already come to you. David?
0: Well, Charles, the kingdom has come. Jesus said so. And yet here we are as Christians still living in this fallen world. So really, we're between two worlds. Charles, it's so funny. When you're reading the Word, how things pop out to you, especially when you're really studying and digging in deep. And this week, just tackling John 17 together, I've seen the words of Jesus. There's these repeated phrases and words highly concentrated in this prayer. In the first day, we saw the word glory repeated. Yesterday, it was the word gave or given. And I noticed it again in the verses that you were reading and that I'm about to read. There's a phrase that has several variations on it, but it's all about relationship to the world, Christ's relationship with it and ours as well. So let me read the remaining part of this text. And remember, this is Jesus praying to the Father about his remaining disciples. They are not of the world, even as I am not of it. Sanctify them by the truth. Your word is truth. As you sent me into the world, I have sent them into the world. For them I sanctify myself, that they too may be truly sanctified. There's a children's book that I've read to all my kids when they were little. I think it was called something like Inside, Outside, Upside Down. It was about a little bear getting into a box, and you see now he's in, and the box turns upside down, and so the bear is upside down, and then it goes on the truck and falls off the truck and so on and so forth. But the point is helping kids to understand these little prepositions, inside, outside, upside down. Well, Jesus is also teaching us some very important spiritual prepositions that we really need to live for Christ in this fallen world. And there's three of these phrases. The first is this: the disciples of Jesus were called out of the world. That's the first phrase, out of the world. Jesus said so in verse 6, praying to the Father, he said, I have revealed you to those you gave me out of the world. Too often as a Christian, I know I forget where I've come from, what I've come out of. We're all prone to forget the chains that once held us captive before Jesus called us and through the cross brought us out of the world. Like Paul writes in Ephesians, you were once darkness, but now you are light in the Lord. And so I'll say it again, Christ called us out of the world. And that leads us to the second phrase, which is related. Verse 16, Jesus says his disciples are not of the world. Not of the world. No longer of the world. That's an identity shift. It's true, even though we often fail to live it out. And so we need to rehearse the gospel daily because we forget that we are not of the world. Charles, your friend James Montgomery Boyce wrote about how the world has its own wisdom, its own theology, its own agenda, its own methodology for getting things done, and all of these run largely counter to the way of the kingdom. As Christians, we're prone to attempt kingdom tasks in worldly ways. When we do, we fall and fail. Kingdom tasks require the power of Christ. There's no other way. And that's unnatural for us in the flesh, which is why we need to be transformed more and more into the image of the Son. And that's basically what we typically mean when we use words like sanctification or sanctify, becoming more like Jesus, growing in holiness. And certainly that's a correct, biblical, defensible understanding, but the word sanctify has a range of meaning in the Bible and can be used in another way. This passage is one of those instances. So right at the end, Jesus says this. He says he sanctifies himself. Okay, hold on. Can Christ become more holy? Well, clearly no. He is holy, full stop. So what does Jesus mean when he prays, "Sanctify them by the truth," and then two verses

into the world. This is the mission of the church, an extension of the mission of Christ, a sneak peek here in John 17 of the Great Commission. And so today, we who are in Christ, you who are in Christ, a modern-day disciple, are also called out of the world. You are not of the world, and Christ has sent you into the world.

A song and a prayer from Sovereign Grace. Let your kingdom come. This is Haven Today. I'm David Wolin. It's been a joy to bring Charles Morris back again to the program. And since I'm taking a little time off this week, we thought it might be a fun blessing to bring back some of what Charles and I recorded together as I was stepping in a few years ago while he was stepping out. And before we close the program today, I also want to remind you we still have the animated film Light of the World on DVD. We'd love to send this to you with our thanks for your support as we get close now to the deadline, June 30th, which is the end of our fiscal year. And we really could use your help now to provide the needed funds for this global ministry that spotlights Jesus. Haven started the month needing to raise $764,000, and we're getting close now to having covered two-thirds of that, but with only a few

0: days left, a large amount remains. And we do trust the Lord to meet our needs. So if He's prompting you to step in, please do jump on that today. There is not much time left. And again, we'd love to send you the DVD, Light of the World. Just let us know you'd like to receive it when you call 865-HAVEN. 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Well, I'm David Wolin, inviting you to come back again next time. We'll be keeping it all about Jesus. It's the great story here on Haven Today.
1: One verse, one moment. God speaking into your day. Here's the KHCB verse of the week from Colossians 3, verses 1 and 2. Therefore, if you have been raised up with Christ, keep seeking the things above, where Christ is, seated at the right hand of God. Set your mind on the things above, not on the things that are on earth.

0: Carry this verse with you this week. 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
1: Thanks for joining me today on Mission Network News. I'm Ruth Kramer. Peace talks continue abroad, but Lebanese believers know that true peace remains fragile and uncertain. Then, decades after communism's grip, a pastor witnesses spiritual awakening in Armenia. We'll tell you what's happening and how you can get involved in just a moment. But first, Lebanese Christians balance hope with skepticism as Beirut officials meet their Israeli counterparts in the United States for a fifth round of peace talks. Heart for Lebanon's Camille Melki says,
2: our prayers is that those negotiations will go forth productively and will come up with some very affirmative steps to keep the ceasefire holding and lead into a long-term peace agreement.
1: So far, talks have done little to stop fighting on the ground.
2: Prior to this last ceasefire, there has been more than a dozen ceasefires that did not last for more than an hour or 2 hours.
1: The longest pause in 3 months of war began on Saturday night. The ceasefire came as a result of the U.S. and Iran's agreement to stop fighting on all fronts, including Lebanon. As today's peace talks involve Israel and the Lebanese government, the Iranian proxy Hezbollah remains a wild card. Meanwhile, suffering continues. Fighting has killed more than 4,000 people since March, and over a million have been displaced.
2: This is our golden opportunity, not only to care and support families in great need, but also to bring the gospel in meaningful and tangible ways in front of people who have been deceived and who have been indoctrinated.
1: Next, Burkina Faso's military junta has been in power since 2022. It runs a fierce campaign to control dissenting voices and project a narrative about its own success. But the facts on the ground are grim. Islamic insurgents control a large portion of the country. Clashes between insurgents and the Burkinabe army catch civilians in the crosshairs. Yet in the midst of displacement and destruction, a handful of women press on toward life and faith. Greg Yoder with Christian World Outreach says 25 young women have recently graduated from the vocational training programs.
3: Our directors there just love these girls like their family.
1: CWO's Village of Opportunity has been a refuge for these graduates.
3: Some of them are going back to displacement camps or finding a relative that lives in another area. But some are going back home.
1: Christians make up around 20% of Burkina Faso's Muslim-majority population. Yoder says many of the young women who arrive to receive vocational training aren't Christians, but by the time they leave, that's changed.
3: Some aren't necessarily accepted back with their families because they've changed in what they believe.
1: Praise God for raising more Christian women to enter Burkina Faso's insecurity. Pray for their faith to spread powerfully. And finally, revival is coming to Armenia one heart at a time. This is happening as the country continues to move beyond its post-Soviet communist past. Pastor Artur Sargsyan, a partner of A3, says,
4: now God work in our heart, and God now revive everyone's heart.
1: Sargsyan sees signs of revival in people's growing desire for biblical teaching, community, and prayer. In his church, people gather every morning and evening simply to pray.
4: People coming, pray. Every day in our church, we have church service.
1: The church also has a variety of ministries helping meet the spiritual and practical needs of those who come. They're also seeing more people come to faith.
4: Every Sunday, new people coming and receive Jesus.
1: As revival grows, so does the need to equip church leaders. To help meet that need, A3 trains Armenian pastors, emphasizing biblical character. Sargsyan says certain qualities are essential for church leaders.
4: I think every leader needs to have a prayer life every day and holiness and be humble, have humility spirit.
1: Pray that Armenian church leaders will seek the wisdom and understanding needed to lead effectively. 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I'm Ruth Kramer.

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Hi, I'm Dawn Ray. We get a glimpse of love, powerful love, Philippians 2, when Jesus, though he was God, did not think of equality with God as something to cling to, but instead, he gave up his divine privileges. He took the humble position of a slave and was born as a human being. When he appeared in human form, he humbled himself in obedience to God and died a criminal's death on a cross. Philippians 2, 6 through 8, that is love. Loving this side of eternity, it has to be in the power of the Spirit of God, doesn't it? Because loving others and then receiving love, it comes with this mix. The joy, the hurt, it's so unpredictable, and often it's uncontrollable. C.S. Lewis described it in his book called The Four Loves: to all, to love it all, it's vulnerable. Love anything, your heart is certainly going to be wrung and possibly broken. And if you want to make sure of keeping it intact, you must give your heart to no one. And that is not what God has called us to. C.S. Lewis would go on to talk about that in the same book, The Four Loves. So how do we risk and trust, especially when somebody is not that easy to love? We're going to talk about a prayer through that journey. Sophia Bricker has written it and shared it at crosswalk.com. But as we come back to that, consider Philippians 2, 6 through 8. And music now from Discovery Singers on KHCB.

0: This is Max McLean. The descriptions of the final days are horrifying, but the recurring message is that the faithful are secure through the blood of the Lamb. Listen to the Bible from Revelation 9. The fifth angel sounded his trumpet, and I saw a star that had fallen from the sky to the earth. The star was given the key to the shaft of the abyss. When he opened the abyss, smoke rose from it like the smoke from a gigantic furnace. The sun and sky were darkened by the smoke from the abyss, and out of the smoke locusts came down upon the earth and were given power like that of scorpions on the earth. They were told not to harm the grass of the earth or any plant or tree, but only those people who did not have the seal of God on their foreheads. They were not given power to kill them, but only to torture them for 5 months. And the agony they suffered was like that of a sting of a scorpion when it strikes a man. During those days, men will seek death, but will not find it. They will long to die, but death will elude them. The locusts look like horses prepared for battle. On their heads they wore something like crowns of gold, and their faces resembled human faces. Their hair was like woman's hair, and their teeth were like lion's teeth. They had breastplates like breastplates of iron, and the sound of their wings was like the thundering of many horses and chariots rushing into battle. They had tails and stings like scorpions, and in their tails they had power to torment people for 5 months. They had as king over them the angel of the abyss, whose name in Hebrew is Abaddon, and in Greek, Apollyon. The first woe is past. 2 other woes are yet to come. The sixth angel sounded his trumpet, and I heard a voice coming from the horns of the golden altar that is before God. It said to the sixth angel who had the trumpet, "Release the 4 angels who are bound at the great river Euphrates." And the 4 angels who had been kept ready for this very hour and day and month and year were released to kill 1/3 of mankind. The number of the mounted troops was 200 million. I heard their number. From Revelation 9. Listen to the Bible. It's great for the soul.
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We are KHCB, helping you draw closer in your daily walk with Jesus Christ. Hi, I'm Dawn Ray. How do we love the unlovable? And what about us? I mean, we have our days. We start with Philippians 2, 6 through 8 on crosswalk.com, as Sophia Bricker has written out a prayer encouraging us to talk to the Lord, praying for those that are hard to love and recognizing when that is us. Oh, Savior, how amazed I am by your choice to enter this broken world. Thank you of what you share with us in Philippians 2, how you took the curse of sin on yourself so that you could save us. And who am I that I should receive that love? You died for me even when I have hurt you over and over again, choosing to do the wrong thing, and how often I turn away when I need to follow you most. Why then, Lord, do I struggle to love those around me, regardless of their past and flaws? Am I not equally guilty as they are of breaking your heart or uttering a careless word? Work in me, Lord. Produce in me the fruit of that sacrificial love, your fruit, wildly generous, and the love that seeks nothing other than you to be reflective through me. Produce in me by your Spirit in a new way of life that's marked out by grace and mercy. And to love, Lord, even when it's hard. And I can't do this apart from you. I pray this in Jesus' name. Amen.

0: We're reminded in James 4:8 to draw near to God, and He will draw near to you. That word will, that's a promise. Not a maybe, it's a promise. He will draw near to you. 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And like James said, He will draw near to you.
1: It's 91 and cloudy. Wind is from the south-southwest at 5 to 10 miles per hour. Tonight, clear with a low in the mid-70s. Then tomorrow, clear with a high in the low 90s. Tomorrow night, clear with a low in the upper 70s. It's 91 and cloudy.

0: Shalom, I'm Mitch Glazer, president of Chosen People Ministries. Have you noticed that many Jewish people have a negative attitude towards Christianity? Well, you might be too if your people had been persecuted over the centuries in quote-unquote Christian countries, especially in the name of Christ. Many Jewish people believe that to become a Christian is to side with those who have mistreated and maligned Jewish people throughout the years, which is tantamount to treachery of one's ancestors. So how can you help your Jewish friend overcome the obstacles that might keep them from accepting Jesus? It starts with prayer, having a mutual respect for an understanding of your Jewish friend's mindset towards the gospel message, and then trust the Lord.
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And then check out Sunday, the American Sound Concert, Sugarland Baptist Church. You're going to hear from the choir and orchestra celebrating 250 years of American music. KHCB, some of the staff will be there as well. Stop by and say hello. 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

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The Sugarland Baptist Church presents a special concert titled The American Sound, and it will be a wide variety of music, but also including hymns and

0: and spirituals and patriotic music. It's Sunday, June 28th at 4 p.m. at Sugar Land Baptist. 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They'll be having some special topics and information, and the keynote speaker is Dr. Pierre Cannings. It's Saturday, 11 a.m. to 2 p.m., and this will take place at the Living Word Fellowship Church at 7350 West T.C. Jester in Houston. 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A health and wellness fair will be held at Abiding Faith Baptist in Missouri City on June 27th, beginning at 10:30 a.m., and it's open to the public, and they'll have some special events for the entire family. For more information, call 281-437-9595. Abiding Faith Baptist on Fondren in Missouri City. 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It's for all ages, learning about Daniel and how to be brave in the face of lions through trusting God. 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Call 281-447-5422. You've heard a page from the calendar. 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
2: Now, I know this is raising all kind of questions. Are you saying, Pastor, we should always obey government and never resist? Aren't there any exceptions? We'll get to that in just a minute. But notice the general principle here is, first of all, government is appointed by God.
3: Welcome to Pathway to Victory with author and pastor Dr. Robert Jeffress. Today's governing leaders are under intense scrutiny from the media. And while we may agree with some policies and disagree with others, we're expected to follow them all the same. Today on Pathway to Victory, Dr. Robert Jeffress discusses whether there's ever a time when Christians should disobey the government. But first, let's take a moment to hear some important ministry updates.
1: Thanks, David, and welcome again to Pathway to Victory. Think back on your days as a grade school student. Do you remember when our history teachers taught us American history? Well, educators these days are doing their best to rewrite that story and erase miraculous God-ordained moments from our nation's history. Well, that's why I'm excited about a wonderful book for your entire family called the 250th Commemorative Edition of America is a Christian Nation. In this book, you'll read about God's miraculous interventions, and you'll be inspired once again by the obvious blessing God has bestowed on America. This keepsake is my thank you gift. When you give generously to the matching challenge that's active right now, every dollar you're able to give to support the ministry of Pathway to Victory will be doubled in size and impact. The deadline is midnight on July 5th, and the amount we're trying to reach is $1.5 million. So while there's still time, be sure to give generously so that your contribution is effectively doubled in its impact. We will use your gift to connect listeners and viewers to the firm foundation of God's Word, the only enduring hope for our nation and the world. We'll give more pertinent details later in today's program. But right now, let's continue the message we started yesterday. I titled this message with a question, to obey or not to obey.
2: What should our response to government be, and what is government's responsibility toward us? First of all, let's look at what the Bible says about government. Look at verses 1 and 2 of Romans 13. Let every person be in subjection to the governing authorities. For there is no authority except from God, and those which exist are established by God. Therefore, he who resists authority has opposed the ordinance of God, and they who have opposed will receive condemnation upon themselves. When he talks about authority here, Paul has in mind legitimate government authority that has been vested with the responsibility of ruling over people. But he's also saying authorities, even if they are crooked and even cruel, are still established by God. Now that's hard for us to stomach, isn't it? If you find it hard to believe that, think about Jesus' words in John 19:11, as he stood before Pontius Pilate, who would order him crucified. Remember what Jesus said to Pilate? You would have no authority over me unless it had been given you from above. The implication is clear. God had given Pilate his authority. Now, I know this is raising all kind of questions. Are you saying, Pastor, we should always obey government and never resist? Aren't there any exceptions? We'll get to that in just a minute. But notice the general principle here is, first of all, government is appointed by God. Principle number two in verses 3 and 4, government's purpose is to establish order. The reason God put governing officials in place is to keep order in the world by punishing evildoers and praising those who do well. Look at verses 3 and 4. For rulers are not a cause of fear for good behavior, but for evil. Do you want to have no fear of authority? Do what is good, and you will have praise from the same. For it, talking about government, is a minister of God to you for good. That word minister in Greek is the same word we get deacon from. Government is a servant to us for good. But if you do what is evil, be afraid. For government does not bear the sword for nothing. That's a clear reference to capital punishment. Government has the right to take a life. It doesn't wield the sword for nothing. It is a minister of God, an avenger who brings wrath upon the one who practices evil. I want you to notice in these two verses, verses 3 and 4, three principles Paul gives us about good government. Government that is fulfilling its God-ordained purpose. Number one, good government should not be feared by those who do good. Principle number two, good government instills fear in evildoers and serves as an instrument of God's wrath. Number three, good government serves and seeks the good of the people. Look at verse 4. Paul said, they are a minister of God to you for good. These are the principles of good government. Citizens should submit to government, Paul says. Citizens should submit to government. Now look at verse 5. Wherefore, it is necessary to be in subjection, not only because of wrath, but also for conscience' sake. Now think about this. If government is ordained by God, if it has a divine purpose in society, then it only stands to reason that as Christians, we have a responsibility to submit to the governing authorities. How do we do that? Notice the two ways we submit to government. First of all, we submit by treating governing officials with fear and honor. Those are the words he uses in verse 7. Give fear to whom fear is due, honor to whom honor is due. What he's talking about here is a respect for the authority that God has set in place. Secondly, we submit by paying our taxes. That's what Paul says. He said if government is going to fulfill its duty, it's going to have to be funded. Look at verse 7. Render to all what is due them. Tax to whom tax is due. Custom to whom custom. Fear to whom fear. Honor to whom honor. This is what Jesus said in Luke 20, verse 25. Render to Caesar the things that are Caesar's. And Paul goes on to say in verse 8, owe nothing to anyone except to love one another. Some people have pulled that verse out of context. Oh, you know, We're never to go into debt for any reason at all. Owe no man anything. Remember, the context of this is paying your taxes. What he's really saying is, don't be delinquent in paying your taxes. Don't owe government anything that is due them. In fact, he goes on to say, don't owe anybody anything that is due them, whether it's money or love or honor, for he who loves his neighbor has fulfilled the law. Now, all of these principles about the God-ordained role of government brings up the interesting question. Well, is there ever a time that Christians need to say no to government? Now, if you read Romans 13, 1 to 8, there are no exceptions to this. But Romans 13, 1 through 8 are not the only passages that speak about our responsibility to government. And we know that the way to interpret Scripture is through other Scripture. So for a few moments, we're going to pull back and we're going to look at what the Bible says about when it's right to disobey government. May I remind you that Peter, Paul, Jesus himself all lost their lives because they said no to the governing authorities. So there are times that we are to resist authority. And I believe personally that as our country moves further and further away from its Christian foundation, those of us who are believers are going to increasingly find ourselves in conflict with the governing authorities. So the real question is, what should be our response? As we're going to see in a moment, there are times that we must say no to government. But let me share with you three principles that you need to consider before you engage in civil disobedience. Principle number one, if you choose to say no to government, base your disobedience on a clear biblical mandate. Make sure you are basing your disobedience on a clear biblical mandate. Turn over to Acts chapter 5. Acts 5. You remember this story, Peter and the apostles were boldly proclaiming the message of Jesus Christ, and the Sanhedrin, the ruling council of the Jews, whom the Romans had given power to handle Jewish affairs in Israel. The Sanhedrin, the Jewish officials, hauled Peter and the apostles before them and said, "We want you to quit preaching the name of Jesus." Look at verse 28. They said to Peter, "We gave you strict orders not to continue teaching in this name. And behold, you have filled Jerusalem with your teaching and intend to bring this man's blood upon us," talking about Jesus. But Peter and the apostles answered and said, "We must obey God rather than men." When told they had to quit preaching in the name of Jesus, did they hold a prayer meeting and say, "Oh God, please show us what to do"? No, they didn't have to pray about this. The mandate from Christ had been clear in Acts 1:8. You're to go into all the world and preach the gospel. They didn't have to think twice about this. It was a clear violation of a biblical, a God-ordained mandate. But sometimes, government regulation, even that involves religion, doesn't necessarily need to be disobeyed just because it involves religion. Let me give you a couple of illustrations of that. For example, our government says, if our church wants to retain its tax-exempt status, I, as pastor, cannot officially endorse a political candidate from the pulpit. Now, privately, I'm free to say and do whatever I want to. I can be somebody's campaign finance chairman if I want to. Doesn't matter. I'm not going to, believe me. But I could if I wanted to. I could stand up here and tell you who I'm voting for personally. But I cannot officially endorse a candidate or we lose our tax-exempt status. Now, if I say, you know what? You know, baloney to that. I'm a preacher of the gospel and I get to say whatever I want to say. Government says, fine, we're going to yank your tax-exempt status. And if that happens, I'm not suffering for righteousness' sake, I'm suffering for my own stupidity, okay? That's not persecution. Christians who say, I'm not gonna pay my taxes because I don't agree with the way the money's being used. I don't like it going to support abortion or this thing or sexual immorality. I just don't like that, so I'm gonna withhold my money. Jesus said, render unto Caesar the things that are Caesar's. Remember, he said, pay your taxes, even though the Roman system would end up killing him. He still said, even though it's corrupt, you need to pay your taxes. So if somebody doesn't pay their taxes and go to jail, they're not going for righteousness' sake. They're going for their own dishonesty and not paying their taxes. You know, people who are involved in protest, Christians, and they violate somebody's property rights and they're arrested. Again, that is for disobeying governing authorities. Not every government law that has religious overtones necessarily needs to be disobeyed. We need to make sure that the law we're disobeying is a contradiction to a clear biblical mandate. Number two, if you engage in civil disobedience, demonstrate respect for authority when you disobey. Demonstrate respect for authority when you disobey. Remember the story of Daniel in the Old Testament? He and the other Jews were taken captive by the Babylonians. They were taken to Babylon, and Daniel, as a young teenager, was selected among other teenage boys to be a part of Nebuchadnezzar's elite group. And he was chosen because of his intelligence, his wisdom, his good looks. And immediately, this group of young men were told that as a part of the king's special program, they needed to eat from the king's table. Eat his menu. And immediately that was a contradiction to Daniel's conscience because it violated the dietary laws Daniel was under. Now Daniel could have stormed into Nebuchadnezzar's presence and said, you pagan king, why would I obey you rather than God? And had he done that, he would have been the first Hebrew martyr in Babylon. But he didn't act that way. In fact, he didn't even address Nebuchadnezzar directly out of respect to the king. Instead, he said to Nebuchadnezzar's chief of staff, I realize you have good intentions in asking us to do this, but since this violates my conscience, could I offer an alternative suggestion? And he came up with an alternative idea that would help the king meet his goals. He said, let me and my friends eat according to our beliefs. And at the end of a period of time, if we're healthier, then you can let us continue that diet. And the king found favor with that suggestion, and God honored him for that. He disobeyed, but he did so in a respectful way. You see the same thing with Peter. You know, after Caiaphas, the Jewish high priest said, you know, quit preaching in the name of Jesus. Did Peter respond, you Christ killer, why would I listen to you? You can go jump in the Sea of Galilee. No, he didn't do that. Instead, he respectfully but firmly said, we must obey God rather than men. I believe in these days, as we see our country moving further and further away from its Christian heritage, we are going to have to say no to government, especially as they begin to abrogate our very real First Amendment rights of free speech and the free exercise of religion. But when we disobey, we don't have to act like jerks in doing so. The Bible says we need to act with respect. Principle number three, when you engage in civil disobedience, and this is one that a lot of people miss, be prepared to suffer the consequences for your disobedience. Be prepared to suffer the consequences. I'm really surprised at Christians who boldly decide to stand for their faith in their workplace, and then they're surprised when they get fired. Well, wait a minute, God, this isn't supposed to happen. You're supposed to honor me for my obedience to you. Some people take a stand for Christ and end up in jail. But they go, wait a minute, that's not supposed to happen. They think somehow that if they do the right thing at the last moment, God's going to exempt them from any kind of suffering. It doesn't work that way. If indeed you choose to disobey government, you need to be ready to suffer the consequences for that disobedience. I think about the experience of Dr. Martin Luther King Jr. Many of us are familiar with his letter from Birmingham jail. Dr. King was incarcerated because he led protests, nonviolent protests against racism. And he wrote this particular letter after he landed in Birmingham jail. And he wrote this letter as a response to 8 white Christian pastors who were criticizing King for civil disobedience. They said, you should not disobey the government. You ought to fight your battle in the courts and not in the streets. It's wrong to disobey government. I want you to listen to what Dr. King wrote in response. He said, one may well ask, How can you advocate breaking some laws and obeying others? Haven't you heard that one before? Well, if you disobey this law, where do you stop? How can you say, I'll break this law, but not this law? Well, Dr. King posed that question. How can you advocate breaking some laws and obeying others? The answer lies in the fact that there are two types of laws, just and unjust. I would be the first to advocate obeying just laws. One has not only a legal but a moral responsibility to obey just laws. Conversely, one has a moral responsibility to disobey unjust laws. I would agree with St. Augustine that an unjust law is no law at all. Now, what is the difference between the two? A just law is a man-made code that squares with the moral law or the law of God. An unjust law is a code that is out of harmony with the moral law. Dr. King believed that any law that codified racial discrimination violated not just moral law, but the law of God. And he said no. He wasn't surprised that he ended up in jail. He didn't complain about his mistreatment. He knew that was the consequence of civil disobedience. And it's going to be the same for any of us who say no to government. I want you to mark this down. Remember, most Christians are not spared the consequences of saying no to government. After all, even Daniel had to spend one night with the lions for his disobedience to Darius. Or think about Paul. He lost his head because he said no to the Roman government. Or think about Jesus. He was crucified because he would not renounce his divinity, that he was the Son of God. Go back to Acts chapter 5. What happened when Peter said no to Caiaphas? What happened when Peter said, we must obey God rather than men? Did Caiaphas suddenly say, oh, Peter, you're right and I'm wrong? I don't know what's wrong with me that I would have said such a thing. Now just go on your way and I'll leave you alone. Is that what happened? Was there a supernatural deliverance? Look at verses 40 and 41. These Jewish authorities flogged Peter and the apostles and ordered them to speak no more in the name of Jesus and then released them. They were beaten because they said no to government. But what was their response? Look at verse 41. So they went on their way from the presence of the council rejoicing that they had been considered worthy to suffer shame for his name. They didn't organize a pity party for themselves. Oh, poor us, we're martyrs for Christ. No, they rejoiced that they had the privilege of suffering for the name of Christ. Now, don't make the wrong application here. Does that mean we're not to do anything about Christian persecution in our world? Does it mean when we see our brothers and sisters in Christ around the world being slaughtered that we're supposed to say, oh, what a privilege it is for them to suffer in the name of Christ? No, we're to stand up against evil. We're to stand up against ISIS and totalitarian regimes that are slaughtering our brothers and sisters in Christ. We're to call on our government officials to use any and every means necessary to put an end to Christian suffering around the world. This is no time for Christians to be silent and use this as an excuse for not speaking out. And the same thing is true in our country. As we see the beliefs of conservative Christians increasingly being marginalized, as we watch our rights being taken away, our First Amendment rights, which our forefathers gave their life's blood for us to have, we're not to stay silent. You say, well, where do you get that in Scripture, Pastor? Look at the example of Paul. Paul was the greatest missionary evangelist in the world, and yet he spent 2 years tied up in the Roman legal system, fighting for his rights as a Roman citizen to share the message of Jesus Christ. No, this passage is not saying remain silent when persecution comes, but what the passage is saying is this: if indeed you suffer for the name of Christ, rejoice in that. Consider it a privilege that God would allow you to suffer in the name of the one who came and bled and gave his life for us. Remember the promise of Paul in 2 Timothy 2:12. For if we endure with him, we shall one day reign with him.
1: When I look at what is happening in our culture right now, like the hostility toward biblical values in our classrooms, courtrooms, and boardrooms, I find myself thinking about the words of the Apostle Paul. 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There's one I'd like to emphasize. 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They don't want students to know the facts about our country's Christian heritage. 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
3: 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I'm David J. Mullins. 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Hear a message called, It's Later Than You Think. That's Thursday on Pathway to Victory. Pathway to Victory with Dr. Robert Jeffress comes from the pulpit of the First Baptist Church of Dallas, Texas.
4: 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From Colossians 3, verses 1 and 2. 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
3: A few years ago, an 87-year-old man wrote to tell me that he was really struggling with guilt. 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Now, it's not because they haven't confessed their sins. It's because they haven't believed that the Lord really has forgiven them. Remember Luke chapter 7. 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Your faith has saved you. Don't live in guilt. Receive my complete pardon and go in peace. Hey, if you've been confessing your sin 1,000 times over to the Lord, stop it. 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Now that's real hope.
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4: It's 93 and cloudy. Wind is from the south-southwest at 5 to 10 miles per hour. Tonight, clear with a low in the mid-70s. Then tomorrow, clear with a high in the low 90s. Tomorrow night, clear with a low in the upper 70s. It's 93 and cloudy.

And a good Wednesday afternoon to you, and welcome to The Journey Home on KHCB. 2 hours of music, encouragement from God's Word, and also focusing on prayer. And many ministries are asking us to pray as we get ready for the 250th anniversary of our country. Focus on the Family is celebrating 250 years of faith, family, and freedom through their Days of Prayer for America. We shared a couple of those yesterday, praying that God's people will share the truth of His Word, praying for healthy marriages according to Scripture, and praying for America's churches to impact families with truth. Well, another prayer request, something you can pray for today if you're at home or even as you're on your journey home, is to pray for church workers and volunteers to share the gospel in love. And many ways to do that, but praying for our church workers and volunteers, many of those who help to reach out to others and to shine a light of hope to those who are around them. So let's pray for our church workers and volunteers to share the gospel in love. And as we begin the program today, we're going to begin with a song of prayer to encourage us to come before the throne and to bring our requests with thanksgiving to the Lord. He's also said we can cast all of our care upon Him because He cares for us. So let's take a few moments right now to pray. 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

Now the Lord is the Spirit, and where the Spirit of the Lord is, there is freedom. 2 Corinthians 3:17. 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

Praising the Lord today and looking forward to the day when we praise Him forever. Good afternoon, The Journey Home on KHCB, and we are praising the Lord today for all He has done for us, being reminded that He is our only hope. Hearing that from the Cruz family, and Jesus is. He is the answer, the only answer for this world and all of the problems and the issues that go on. Jesus has the answer. And we find those answers as well in God's Word, the Bible. And you can find those answers in the Bible as you participate in the summer devotional. It's called Abide, and you'll go through the book of John. It's a 31-day devotional in the month of July, starting next Wednesday, July 1st. So you can sign up for it right now. 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So just sign up online at khcb.org/abide, khcb.org/abide. You will read God's Word. You'll find those words of promise and also words of praise. It's 4:17 Central Time as the journey continues, and we continue to praise the Lord with a familiar praise song as we sing our praise to the Lord. Lift it up today. Praise Him for what He has done for you today.

For go away, nothing, Romans 8 tells us, can separate us from His love. And He has given us so many promises in His Word. This next song reminding us of our Redeemer who is faithful and who is true. Many people today are searching for truth. Well, they will find it in Jesus Christ. They will find it in God's Word, the Bible. My Redeemer is faithful and true, and what He has said, He will do. His promise to you that He will never leave you or forsake you, and He loves you with an everlasting love.

What a day that will be. I can only imagine. Wonderful song about heaven. Good afternoon. You're listening to The Journey Home on KHCB, and we're also looking forward to our journey home as we walk with the Lord and we'll be with Him forever. If you put your trust in Jesus Christ, you're making your journey home to Him. Well, good afternoon. And throughout this month, and of course this week as well, we are memorizing verses on the theme of seeking the Lord. And this week, words from Colossians 3, verses 1 and 2. Therefore, if you have been raised up with Christ, keep seeking the things above, where Christ is seated at the right hand of God. Set your mind on the things above, not on the things that are on earth. Colossians 3, verses 1 and 2. May we every day keep seeking the Lord and seek those things that are above, setting our mind on those things, not on things that are on earth. Well, as we continue here on the journey home, we are reminded of that fact that He is going to provide a place for us. And we also know that one day when we come before Him, we will worship Him forever, for He alone is worthy of our praise. May we continue to lift up His name on the journey home, for yes, He is worthy.

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0: What a beautiful name. 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
1: Hi, I'm Johnny Erickson Tata to tell you about a fascinating man we met in Brazil. Plácido was a successful painter who rendered beautiful works of art, but when he had a stroke, it ended his painting career. With the loss of his profession and no family to lean on for support, Plácido was forced to become homeless on the streets of Rio de Janeiro, where he became very discouraged. When he learned that our Wheels for the World team was in town, he was so happy to receive a wheelchair and a Bible. What's more, when he learned about my story and how I am able to paint with my mouth, despite my quadriplegia, it gave him such joy. He left our Wheels team beaming and smiling from newfound hope. Psalm 69 says, "Let all who seek God's help be encouraged, for the Lord hears the cries of the needy." You know, find out how you can serve with Wheels for the World and meet someone like Plácido by visiting johnnyradio.org.

0: 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Forecast calling for clear skies tonight in Houston, a low of 75. Sunny tomorrow, high of 92. And then 93 on Friday and Saturday. Sunny skies throughout the next few days. No rain, at least through Sunday. And on the area freeways, CC Traffic reporting an accident on the East Loop southbound at Manchester. Two right lanes are blocked. Traffic is stopped from the Baytown East Freeway. 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And the journey home. Time is coming up on 5 o'clock.
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1: Abe works at a firm in Kentucky where he has the habit of telling both customers and co-workers that he's praying for them, and he means it. He prays for them and says the Bible has the answer and they should follow the way of the Lord. The company, however, does not allow religious speech of any kind, whether it's pro-religion or anti-religion. They strive at this company for what they call a professional neutral on these subjects. In this situation, our attorneys let Abe know that his employer has the right to regulate speech if they do it with not favoring one side or the other. In private time, he can say, I'm praying for you. In private time with other workers and customers, he absolutely can witness. But he must honor the company with their request to stay neutral if they make it for everyone across the board. In this case, Abe is going to be able to do it in private, but must honor the company for their uniform presence.
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Christ is the sure and steady anchor. He is the solid rock. He is our firm foundation. Putting your trust in Jesus Christ, the sure and steady anchor. Good afternoon. This is The Journey Home on KHCB, helping you to draw closer to Jesus Christ, your sure and steady anchor. And we've been talking about praying for our nation, praying for families, praying for freedoms. And we're continuing on that theme to give our time of prayer to the Lord as we look forward to July 4th. And Focus on the Family had put together some days of prayer. And today, focusing in on praying for church workers and volunteers to share the gospel in love, as we are encouraged to reach out to others and to love them, showing them the love of Jesus by what we do and by what we say. And another prayer item today can be for praying for people in crisis. And we know that God is a God of hope and mercy, and many are facing a time of crisis. It might be a divorce, or it might be an illness, or dealing with children who are prodigals, or other crises that come into your life. And being reminded to pray for those. You may know someone in particular who's going through a very difficult time, and this is an opportunity to reach out to them in love through prayer, lifting them up and letting them know that you care as you pray for them. So remember to pray today for people in crisis, for guidance, grace, and comfort for these families. You can find out more about these days of prayer through Focus on the Family just by searching for Focus on the Family 30 Days of Prayer. And thinking about the 4th of July and looking forward to celebrating 200 years of faith and freedoms, there's a special concert that's going to be held this weekend. We'll tell you about that in just a few minutes as it celebrates the history of our country through music. That's this Sunday afternoon. So that's information coming up just in a few moments. But first, let's give thanks to the Lord for music and for our wonderful, merciful Savior.

0: Hi, I'm Bonnie Bement, and joining me is Clint Kimmel, music director at Sugarland Baptist Church. And to celebrate the 250th anniversary of our country, the Sugarland Baptist Choir and Orchestra is putting on a special performance on Sunday, June 28th at 4 p.m. called The American Sound. Clint, what are some takeaways you hope people will leave with after this concert?
1: Yeah, you know, the musician in me, I would say one of my desires, we have such a great heritage of music in this country. Our choir, actually, interestingly, a few years ago, we took our choir to England and did a Heritage of the Hymns tour in Great Britain, where we were in places, you know, Isaac Watts and John Newton, where they ministered. And that was so powerful. And, you know, as we started putting this program together, we started thinking about the musical heritage that we have as Americans, and it's something to be celebrated. We have so many songs that are just a part of our culture, and we have been singing people for 250 years and longer, if you think about before 1776. So, you know, that idea of the celebration of American music, I think, is part of it. I hope also, you know, and this is the reason why we do anything in our church, in that American hymn portion, we want to point people towards Christ. You know, I think if we were to just point people and exalt just the nation, we would be missing the point, you know, but we want to point people to Christ and point people to the King of Kings and the Lord of Lords and all of those great American hymns that we have been singing for hundreds of years at this point, certainly point people to the gospel.
0: And at KHCB, spreading the gospel is at the heart of everything we do. 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

0: This could be the day. Come, Jesus, come. Maranatha, come quickly. Good afternoon. You're listening to The Journey Home on KHCB. Hearing music of encouragement, but also of promise. God has promised to prepare a place, and He has promised to come again. And He has said that where I am, there you may be also. And if you have put your trust in Jesus Christ, you will be with Him forever. It's 5:30 Central Time. You're listening to KHCB, helping you to draw closer to Jesus Christ, your Redeemer. As we continue with the next half hour, more music, but also encouraging us to keep our minds on things above. And right now, John Stone Street helping us to keep our minds on things above as we seek Jesus Christ and His kingdom.
1: Welcome to Breakpoint, a daily look at an ever-changing culture through the lens of unchanging truth. For the Colson Center, I'm John Stone Street. Throughout Scripture, God hears and answers the prayers of His people. King Solomon called on all of Israel to pray at the consecration of the temple. Nehemiah asked God for forgiveness and for courage to rebuild the walls of Jerusalem. And the apostles prayed for boldness to testify to the resurrection and the lordship of Christ. More recently in human history, various awakenings and revivals have been accompanied by commitments to prayer. That's because God chooses to respond to the appeals of His people as He accomplishes His will. In that same hope, the organizers of Fidelity Month have called for a day of prayer on June 24th. I recently talked with Princeton University professor Robert George, who explained why he started Fidelity Month back in 2023. Here's what he had to say.
2: The data showed that the belief of Americans in the importance of some of the traditional values that had been our sources of unity and strength as a people had diminished very significantly, right down in a line like that. The belief in the importance of religion.
3: Wow.
2: Belief in the importance of fidelity and marriage. Belief in the importance of patriotism, love of country. Those were way down. The only thing that Americans believe in the importance of went up with respect to was money. More Americans think that having a lot of money is more important. Now, I want to be clear. I want everybody to have a nice life, materially speaking. I want everyone to be prosperous. I want people to be able to take care of themselves and their families and have a few luxuries. But gosh, the love of money should not be on the same scale as love of God, love of your spouse and your children, love of our country. We have a day for this and a week for that and a month for the other thing. Why don't we take some period of time, let's say a month, and encourage our fellow citizens, our fellow Americans, to rededicate themselves to the basic principle of fidelity, fidelity to God, fidelity to our spouses and to our families.
1: Look, if we're to be people who are faithful to our families, to our nation, to our God, we will need His help. The good news is that God promises to help those who ask. So let's ask. We invite you to fast and pray the Fidelity Prayer for our country in accordance with your own religious traditions. 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

0: You can take your refuge in the Lord. He is your rock and your fortress, very present help in any time of trouble. Good afternoon. The Journey Home with Words of Promise on KHCB. Just a few minutes left, but we're going to continue to focus on our Savior, our mighty God who walks with us each and every day. And Olin Baker now bringing to us some important words from God's Word, the Bible.
1: Attitudes Answers, a healthy lifestyle from a Christian perspective, with individual marriage and family counselor, Olin Baker.
2: Someone noted, if each person would take a moment to give consideration to an atypical idea that spontaneously becomes conscious, it's possible that good, wonderful results could be the prize. It is important to analyze thought patterns to determine if they are good or evil, so a commitment to do no harm should constantly dominate. Abraham Lincoln wrote, "Our best judgment is constantly demanded to separate good from evil." The next step in bringing your creative insight to fruition is to nurture it like a seed planted in good soil and properly watered. An idea Abraham Lincoln pondered for years was the Emancipation Proclamation Act. But getting it through Congress with war raging took creativity, courage, and faith. Your ideas, blessed by God, could be analogous to Jesus' parable of the mustard seed. Although just a thought, if loaded with potentiality, God alone knows the future. I'm Olin Baker.
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Mighty is our God. 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I trust this is your song of faith as you have put your trust in Jesus. 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

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Thanks for listening to KHCB. Coming up in just a few minutes, Dr. David Jeremiah. FM is KHCB FM Houston, helping you draw closer to Jesus Christ. And right now, some slow traffic in the Montgomery County area. An accident on the East Tex Freeway northbound at Texas 242 has a center lane blocked. Traffic is slow from McClellan, over an hour delay out there. And in Houston, expecting clear skies tonight, a low of 75, sunny and 92 tomorrow, 93 Friday and Saturday. No rain, at least through Sunday. Time is coming up on 6 o'clock. 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

0: Hello, friends, and welcome once again to Sincerely Yours Time. Well, a quick look at the calendar, and I'm reminded that once again we are coming up on Envelope Stuffing Day. That's right, next Tuesday the 30th will be Envelope Stuffing Day here at the KHCB Studios on South Boulevard. If you have ever considered being a part of this wonderful tradition here at KHCB, I'd encourage you to join us next Tuesday morning for Envelope Stuffing Day. 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Again, Envelope Stuffing Day here at our headquarters on South Boulevard next Tuesday morning, right here at KHCB. Thanks to all of you who come out and help on a regular basis. Grateful for this family of volunteers, some who have been coming to Envelope Stuffing Day for many years now, and the good work that they do for us here at KHCB. Again, Envelope Stuffing Day next Tuesday at the KHCB studios. Thanks again to all of you who are taking time to write to us this summer. Always a joy to go to the mailbox and find cards, letters, and notes from you. All of you who email us as well, a great encouragement. Here's a short note that we received recently, along with a donation to the ministry from a listener in Magnolia, Texas. They write, "Dear brethren, here's a contribution for your ministry. Thank you for Unshackled and Through the Bible with J. Vernon McGee. May God bless." Well, thank you for writing to us. Thanks for standing with us financially. Thanks for mentioning a couple of your favorites as well. Unshackled, of course, that dramatic ministry that is presented each day by the Pacific Garden Mission here on KHCB. Wonderful stories of people who come to know Jesus Christ. I love the Unshackled broadcast. It's been a part of KHCB for many years now, and I'm glad that God's using it in your life as well. And then, of course, the Bible teaching ministry of Through the Bible. Many of you have been on the Bible bus with J. Vernon McGee through the years. I'm glad that you can study along with us and J. Vernon McGee and Through the Bible here on KHCB. Well, friends, I can't help but think that maybe you've got a couple of favorite programs as well. Would you take the time to write to us this summer? Our email address is email@khcb.org. That's email@khcb.org. Or you can send that to 2424 South Boulevard, Houston, Texas, 77098. We would be blessed to hear from you this summer. Let's take a look now at our daily financial report, a report of the Lord's faithfulness to the ministry here at KHCB. Pleased to share that $14,728 was received by the ministry today and $160 for the Pete Steigerwald Legacy Fund. A reminder, that is the fund that we use for antennas, generators, satellite receivers, truly the nuts and bolts of the ministry, so we are grateful for your donations to the Pete Steigerwald Fund. Our total now here for this month of June, $150,096. 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Until the next time we get together, may the Lord bless you and keep you. 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
2: Asking the Holy Spirit to strengthen you isn't something you do weekly or monthly, but one day at a time. 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Today on Turning Point, Dr. David Jeremiah continues his look at securing inner peace in a world of outer conflict. Peace that's given as it's needed each day through the Holy Spirit. To introduce the conclusion of his message, The Strength of the Spirit, here's David.
3: I am sure you've heard people talk about how hard it is to live the Christian life. You know, I often say that the Christian life is not hard. It is not difficult. It's impossible. It's impossible in your own strength. If you try to be a Christian without Christ, if you try to be a Christian without the Holy Spirit, it's an impossible task. And because the Christian life is supernatural, you need the supernatural to make it work. And that's where the Holy Spirit comes in. He is the strength of the Christian life. He is the inner working of your daily walk with the Lord. And the Holy Spirit is there to strengthen you so that when you are weak, even then you are strong. I've learned that lesson not only from the Bible, but from personal experience. The Spirit of God is the strength of God. And that's the subject that is before us in today's program. Also, I want to remind you that the ministry of the Holy Spirit and what it means is in this book that we have written called The Holy Spirit You May Not Know, a 250-page book that completes the trilogy on the Godhead. We now have The God You May Not Know, The Jesus You May Not Know, and this finishes it, The Holy Spirit You May Not Know. We're so excited because this book explains a lot of things that people wonder about. There are more questions about the Holy Spirit than the other members of the Trinity. I just have known that over the years as I've talked to people. In fact, many people who want to be Christians stumble over the truth of the Holy Spirit. We've answered many of the questions and explained the doctrine in many ways in this book, 250 pages in a hardback book. It's yours for the asking when you send your gift to Turning Point today. Send the best gift you can. Do what you believe God wants you to do. And then when you do that, ask for the book and it will be sent to you. This is part two of The Strength of the Spirit. We're talking about how the Spirit of God enables you to do what the Christian life demands. Let's begin part two together. Now, there's much more to glean from this prayer. In verses 16 through 19, we learn about the possibilities of this prayer. Ephesians 3:16 says, "Here's what I pray, that he would grant you, according to the riches of his glory, to be strengthened with might through his Spirit in the inner man." Paul asked God to fill the Ephesians with inward power, with inward strength. All the strong words he uses in verse 16, riches, glory, strengthened, and might. And the word might appears over and over in the New Testament, over 120 times in total. It refers to the power that God gives to his people. God gives might to us through the inner part of our being. I'm so taken by the verse in 2 Corinthians 4:16 that the outward man is wasting away, but the inner man is being renewed day by day. That's true. I don't think anybody has to convince us of that. We know it. We experience, especially the outward man part of it. But the interesting thing is the Bible tells us that while we may be seeming to be weakened in the outward person, we can become strengthened in the inward person. And that's what Paul is praying about. He wants his people, he wants us to have a strong center so that whatever happens, whatever takes place in our lives, we have this power, this might, this strength that carries us through. One of our friends here at Shadow Mountain is a man named Rob Morgan. He preaches often when I'm not here. And he wrote a book some years ago that became a very special book to me because it was during the early days of my illness. And the book was on strength. The book was called The Strength You Need. I was feeling pretty weak then, and I was looking for strength anywhere I could find it. I remember picking up that book, and Rob had taken all of the passages in the Bible that talk about strength and written a chapter about them. And I was blessed by that book and helped by it. In this book, he said, "We're living in a difficult age, and events on the world stage are disconcerting. In times like these, we need to be stronger, stronger as husbands. We need to be stronger wives, stronger people. We need stronger children, stronger families, stronger churches, stronger determination to tackle each day for good and for God." And he said, "If you're like me, you want stronger faith, stronger peace, stronger joy, and more stamina to do the work the Lord assigns each day." And I kept saying to myself, "Amen, that's what I want. I want to be strong in my spirit. I want to be able to have the resilience and the strength and the stamina to face challenges that come my way, no matter what they may be. Not because I'm strong, but because there's a strength in me that is greater than me." The Bible says God has not given us a spirit of fear, but of power and of love and of a sound mind. And when you're strengthened by the Holy Spirit, Paul says three things will happen in your life. These are things we may not think about, but Paul wants us to know. That when, first of all, we are strengthened in the Spirit, we sense the presence of God in our life. Now, this is a little bit delicate, but let me see if I can help us grab hold of it. He says that Christ may dwell in your hearts through faith, verse 17. The Bible says that Christ comes to live within our hearts when we become Christians. And Paul is writing this to Christian people, and he's praying that Christ might dwell in their hearts. There must be a difference between dwelling and living, and there is. The word dwell there means to be at home. Paul says, my prayer for you is that Christ may be at home in your heart. Have you ever been in a place where you were in the house, but you weren't at home in the house? Maybe they talked to you as close to the door as possible so that as fast as you came in, you will leave. You do not feel welcome. You do not feel at home. The Bible says that God's prayer for us is that Jesus Christ might live in our hearts and be at home there, that he might dwell there, that he might be comfortable there. Is Christ comfortable in your heart? Are you comfortable with Christ in your heart? It's interesting to think about that in terms of the scripture that we have here from Paul. John 14:23 says, if anyone loves me, he will keep my word, and the Father will love him, and we will come to him and make our home with him. That's what Almighty God wants. Paul is praying for the believers in Ephesus to experience this. Christ wants not just to be a resident in your life, not just your ticket to heaven. He wants you to be comfortable with him. He wants him to be a part of your daily existence. I don't know if this happens to you, but for me, when I wake up in the morning, the first thing I think about when I wake up is the Lord. And I pray and I talk to him even before I'm totally awake. And many days, the last thing that I think about before I go to sleep is the Lord and what he's done and what he's working in my life. He wants you to be in that vein. He wants the Holy Spirit to bring Jesus Christ into your life, and that he would not just be a resident, but he'd be the president and he'd be at home there. So here's a question to ask yourself. Is Christ at home in your heart? I'm not asking you if he's in your heart, because most of you already, you've taken Jesus into your heart. But have you made him comfortable? And I don't need to go into all the details of the things that can make Jesus uncomfortable, but you know what I'm talking about. Give him a place of honor and comfort in your heart. He says, when you have this inner strength in the Holy Spirit in your heart, first of all, Christ will be at home in your heart. And then secondly, he says, you will be able to comprehend the love that Christ has for you. Verse 17, that you, being rooted and grounded in love, may be able to comprehend with all the saints what is the width and length and depth and height, to know the love of Christ which passes knowledge. I don't know if you can get your arms around this. What an incredible thing it is to know that somebody loves you. And what a wonderful thing to know that God has you as the object of his love. I know that we know God loves us. We read that, but just think about that for a moment. You are loved by the creator of the universe. He loves you. And Paul wants us to understand that with such desire that he actually gives us the four dimensions of God's love. I don't know if you've ever noticed this before, the width and length and depth and height of his love. Now, I've read a lot of sermons on these. A lot of pastors have taken these four things and created some fanciful sermons. I don't have one of those for you today, but I want to illustrate it for you by taking you to John 3:16. You don't have to turn to it because you all know it. For God so loved the world that he gave his only begotten Son, that whosoever believeth in him should not perish, but have everlasting life. Now, let's look at that verse in terms of the dimensions of the love of God. For God so loved the world. That's the width of God's love. How wide is his love? It's as wide as the world. And anybody teaches you any different than that, they're not teaching the gospel. God loves the whole world. He loves everyone in the world. For God so loved the world. That's the width of his love. That he gave his only begotten Son. How much did he love us? He loved us so much that he dispatched his only begotten Son to this earth. That's the length he went to show us his love. He didn't just say, I love you. He said, I love you, and sent Jesus as the person of his love. That whosoever believes in him should not perish. That's the depth of God's love. God loves us so much that he doesn't want us to go into the depth of the earth in hell. He wants to save us from that, and his love reaches to the very depth of life. And his love is also a love that has height to it. He loves us so much that we might have eternal life. Every time you read John 3:16, just remember John 3:16 is the four dimensions of God's love. I remember reading that many atrocities were committed during the period of history known as the Spanish Inquisition. I once read a story about a Spanish prisoner whose bones were discovered when soldiers opened up one of the underground dungeons used by the leaders of the Inquisition. What they found was that flesh and clothing had long since dissolved, but the soldiers found the remnants of bones chained to a wall. And that wasn't all they found. On the wall of that prison, cut into the rock with a sharp piece of metal, was a cross. And above the cross in Spanish was the word height. And below the cross was the word depth. And one arm was length and the other arm was breadth. So not only does John 3:16 teach us the four dimensions of God's love, but so does the cross. I'm sure you have noticed in recent days how many people on business and talk shows are wearing crosses. Everybody wears a cross. But you have to wonder, do they understand that that cross is a symbol of the four dimensions of God's love? He came down to us and reached out to us that we might not go down, but that we might go up to be with him. That's what the scripture says. Love that passes, the Bible says, all understanding. That's what you call an oxymoron. How can love be understood if it passes understanding? Well, the point is that we can't know this love by human knowledge. We can only know this love through the Holy Spirit who is in our heart. Remember, Paul was praying this prayer at a very certain time. I think this is instructive because when we read this prayer in Ephesians, it's right in the context of the anger that was being expressed by the Jews toward the Gentiles and the Gentiles toward the Jews. And Paul was trying to help them understand that God has enough love to bring these two entities together in one thing called the church. The love of God inspires us to go into the worst parts of town and minister to the down and outers. And we can't do that on our own strength, but when we have the Holy Spirit in our lives, when the Holy Spirit is filling us and giving us strength, then we can do what we would not otherwise be able to do. And we can be emissaries of the love of Christ. We should love others in the same way that God loves us. We should reach into the reservoir of God's love for us, and out of that reservoir, we should find a way to love other people. Then, not only is it true, when the Holy Spirit strengthens you, you will sense Christ's presence in your life, and the Holy Spirit will strengthen you so that you can comprehend God's love in your life. But when the Holy Spirit strengthens you, you will be filled with the fullness of God. 3:19 Ephesians, that you may be filled with the fullness of God. These progressions come in the right order. The inner strength of the Holy Spirit leads us to the indwelling of Christ. The indwelling of Christ leads us to the knowledge of God's love for us. And now his abundant love leads us to experience the fullness of God's presence within us. I know over the years when you read about being filled with the Spirit, it sends questions running through your mind. I told you earlier, it doesn't mean filled up, like filled up to your knees or your shoulders. It means to be controlled by. When some people read this, they don't understand it because it doesn't mean what it normally would mean in English. It means to be filled by, to be controlled by. When you're filled with God, you're controlled by God. Look at the illustration Paul used later in his book. He said, we aren't to be drunk with wine, but to be filled with the Spirit. In the same way that a person is controlled by inebriation, the Bible says we're to be controlled by the Spirit of God. We're to be controlled by God. He was telling us that when we are allowing the Spirit of God to live his life in us, when we acknowledge that he is there for us, the one thing that will happen is we'll begin to learn what it means for God to control our life. Do you ask God about stuff? You ever see somebody in need and you say, God, should I help this person? Do you think God will answer you? Not out loud, but in your heart, in your spirit, he will. Do you ever do things that you do and people question it? What are you doing that for? Did you ever say, because God told me to? And they look at you like you're some weird person. God talks to you. Yes, if you're controlled by God, you have the impressions and the sense in your heart that what you're doing is a God thing. And it gives you great joy to do that, even when some people may not understand it. I told you once before that one of the things I did during Christmas, and I've continued to do it, is to carry a little extra cash around. And when you see somebody that you'd like to bless, just to bless them. And it's so interesting. Donna could tell you, we've had so many interesting stories. When you do that, people don't want to take it. I can't take that. What's that for? And you know what I tell them? God told me to do this. Oh, okay. And then they say thank you and put it in their pocket. Listen to me. God wants to tell us what to do and help us do it. He wants to be in control of our lives. And that sometimes seems so out of perspective for most people. God wants to control my life? Absolutely. When you let the Holy Spirit have His way in your heart, God will control your life. And the possibilities of that are overwhelming. As we bring Ephesians 3 to a close, I want to highlight the potential of Paul's prayer. In verse 20, he says, "Now to him who is able to do exceedingly abundantly above all that we ask or think, according to the power that works in us." You know how much God wants to do this for you? Do you know how much he wants to help you? Let me show you the pregnancy of this verse. This verse tells us that God is so anxious to help you. You can't understand this verse unless you take it apart and put it back together. I have told people it may be the most pregnant verse in the Bible. Here's what he says. He wants to do exceedingly abundantly above all that you could ever ask or think. He wants to do exceedingly. What does that mean? Only eternity will reveal how God has answered all of our prayers. We thought he'd ignored them, but when we look back, we realize he not only answered them, he answered them exceedingly. And he wants to do it abundantly. He doesn't want to just make minor improvements. He wants to overrule our plans and give them a magnificence worthy of himself. He wants to give us exceedingly abundantly. And then the Bible says he wants to give us exceedingly abundantly above. He's able to do exceedingly more. God can take what we ask and enlarge it. He can take our thoughts and go beyond them. We can only see the here and now. God sees the then and there. And then he's able to do exceedingly abundantly above all. He's not restricted to just one request. He can do all requests. He's able to do exceedingly abundantly above all that we ask. What are we asking for? The Bible says we have not because we ask not. The Bible says if we ask, God will hear us. Maybe it's the peace in the midst of the storm. Maybe it's salvation of a loved one. Maybe it's help in an emergency. Maybe it's guidance in a direction. Maybe it's victory over sin. No matter what we might ask, God is able to do it. He's able to do exceedingly, abundantly, above all that we ask. And here's the one that is really hard to comprehend. Or think. God is able to do exceedingly abundantly above all that we ask or even think. We have thoughts we never express. We have yearnings that we would like to ask God about, but we're afraid to. Maybe this is too much to ask God for this. And we have longings that are so intangible we can barely put them into our own words. God is able to do everything that I have said, even to the things that you think when you pray. God reads these thoughts and he's able to accomplish what is beyond our imagination. This is the potential of Paul's prayer. That's the application of his prayer to your life and mine. Right now, today, if we will put our life in his hands, he can do everything he promised. How much is that, Pastor? It's exceedingly abundantly above all that you can ask or think. What a wonderful guarantee that is from the God of heaven. And that's why at the end of this, there's a benediction. To him be glory in the church by Jesus Christ to all generations forever and ever. What a great God we have. He's given us all these promises and he's given us the Holy Spirit.

0: We respond to it. I want to wrap this up today with a brief story from history. In the list of American presidents, there's one man who appears twice beside our current president. His name is Grover Cleveland, and he occupies the 22nd and the 24th places in the roll call of presidents. He dedicated the Statue of Liberty in New York Harbor, and he was the only president to marry while he was in the White House. He was 49 at the time, and his bride, Frances, was 21. And it was a romance that captivated the nation. Grover Cleveland was a Presbyterian preacher's son, well-trained in Christian truth, and in the midst of national turmoil and a personal health crisis, he actually endured surgery on a friend's yacht so that no one would know he was having surgery. He kept working late into the night as soon as he returned recovery. Historians tell us of his integrity and his courage and his common sense. His dying words summed up his life. Here they are: "I have tried so hard to do right." Above his bed hung his life's motto from Deuteronomy 33:25, which captures what we've been talking about today. Here's that verse: "As thy days, so shall thy strength be." Grover Cleveland said, "If I have any coat of arms, that's it. As your days, so shall your strength be." That means every day you get up and you ask God for strength for that day. And then the next day you do the same thing. You don't get to have 4 or 5 days at a time. It's one day at a time. As your day, here's the strength for that day. And that's the way you live this life that Paul is talking about in Ephesians 3. You access the strength of the Spirit of God every day. Every day you say, "Lord God, here's this day you've given me. Now give me the strength to do what I need to do today to bring honor and glory to your name and to bring wholeness to my life." God is able to do that. How do I know that? He told me so in this book. He told me he's able to do that for you and for me. We don't have to live normal Christian lives. We can live supernormal Christian lives in the power of the Holy Spirit if we'll give him a chance to let that happen. Amen. And we've been talking about this over these weeks, and the filling of the Spirit is the giving of control of your life to the Spirit of God and letting him be the one who makes the decisions, and you counsel with him and he tells you what to do and you do it. And when you do that, you begin to live at a different level than you've ever lived in before. And you sense, as you look back over things that have happened, how did that happen? How did that take place? That had to have been a God thing. That's what the Spirit of God does. And I hope you've gained some of that from these last 2 days of discussing the strength of the Spirit. Tomorrow, as I mentioned to you the other day, we're going to talk about the best evidence for the Spirit. Over the years, I've heard a lot of people talk about how you can know if somebody's filled with the Spirit, and they have a lot of different ways they have concocted, but they're not from the Scripture. The Scripture tells us that the Spirit of God is evidenced in certain ways. We'll find out about it tomorrow. Be sure and join us then. See you next time.
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1: 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I'm Wayne Shepherd. 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
3: Your broadcast really makes me think. I feel that it has a very good influence on my character. I seem not to be so much irritated and angry. I never knew that that would be possible for me to have more understanding, to feel that much goodness within me. It's a great feeling. I will keep listening to you.
2: You know, our staff take no credit for testimonies like that from listeners. They give the credit to God because we are ambassadors of Christ, as though God were making His appeal through us. Our staff say it's not because of our competence, it's because of God's gift that people's lives are transformed. And when we hear testimonies like this, it encourages us to do more. And I'd like to take that application to your life today. Think about the change in that woman's life. Do you know someone who's angry and bitter, difficult to get along with? Are you an ambassador of Christ and knowing that their life can change because Christ implores us to be His ambassador with His message?
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0: In 1526, Master Tyndall's English New Testament came across the sea from his refuge in Germany. Merchant ships smuggled the Bibles in to London, to booksellers and little towns, to Oxford University, even to my brother Timothy's employer, Humphrey Monmouth. And through the kindness of Mr. Monmouth, I was given a copy of the precious book. In my own room at the palace, my uncle had come on business to the royal court, I managed to read a few passages daily. Meanwhile, Archbishop Tunstall and Lord Chancellor Wolsey burned all the copies of the translation they could find. They burned the work for which Master Tyndall had given 3 years of his life. I sat in my room at the palace and wondered if he knew that what he had done was in vain.
1: There, Will. I like to see Archbishop Tunstall's face when he reads this.
2: I pray to God he never will see any of those venomous rhymes of yours, Roy.
1: Why?
2: Why? Because your neck and mine will be a lot safer if he doesn't.
1: Now you're worrying about our necks. Now?
2: What I did was for the good of my country. But when you set your pen loose on those verses...
1: It's out of sheer hatred, I admit it. Worse than that, spite and retaliation. Retaliation? I wonder if anything rhymes with that. Well, never mind. Do you want to hear what I've done so far?
2: I don't. It makes me uneasy.
1: Why?
2: If you wrote just for your own satisfaction, but you intend to circulate those poems, have them printed.
1: I do. They can't burn our books and expect me to keep quiet about it. We have to inform everybody. Listen, I'll read you the one about the book burning. Jeffrey's talking. He's the first servant.
2: Who?
1: Never mind. Here's what he says. Didst thou not hear what villainy they did to the gospel? Then Watkins, he's the second servant, says. Why? Did they against it conspire? And Jeffrey answers Watkins, by my troth, they set it afire openly in London City.
2: I don't like this.
1: Now, Watkins says, who caused it to be done? Jeffrey says, in sooth, the Bishop of London, with the Cardinal's authority, which at Paul's Cross earnestly denounced it to be heresy, that the gospel should come to light, calling them heretics execrable, which caused the gospel venerable to come into layman's sight. He declared there in his furious...
2: Stop right there, Roy. You're making a bad mistake. You'll incense people with that type of tract.
1: Execrable, venerable. You hear that? Pretty good.
2: No. Finish the poem and tear it up. It's petty, Roy.
1: Petty. After what they did to us. And so for that Cochleus. Hear what I've done for him.
2: We don't know that he was the one that spied on us.
1: I do. Listen. A little nasty, foolish wasp. But although his stature be small, yet men say he lack no gall. More venomous than any asp. How do you like that?
2: I like it, Roy, just about the way I like your constant bragging about the trouble you made for the monastery before you left. And your extravagance with the pay I give, and your complaining about the heat. I think all of them
1: You don't need to attack me. I just ask...
2: You do us and what we're working for more harm than good. That's how I like your verse. I don't want to hear any more. I'm too busy with my own writing.
0: Well, the bishops had done villainy to the New Testaments, and they thought they had made very sure that the scripture in England would be kept out of the hands of workaday men and women. But in a very few weeks, we heard that another edition was in the country. This was a pirate reprint. It had been printed in Antwerp from one of the originals. Lord Chancellor Wolsey made up his mind that the source must be discovered. So he dispatched a letter to John Hackett, the English ambassador to the Low Countries.
3: My dear John Hackett, I am writing to you because you are presently residing in the city of Antwerp. Well, if he has to write to me, I wish Cardinal Wolsey would find himself a new scribe. It takes me over half a day to puzzle out his letters. Let's see. We have traced a new edition of William Tyndall's English translation of the New Testament to your city. As you know, the appearance of this Bible has caused an unpleasant unrest, I guess that is, in our country. Yes, yes, Wolsey, I know. Use your authority to find out who is printing them there. Then buy up all loose copies and bribe the printer to stop producing more. Unlimited funds are at your disposal. Well, I wish you'd said that when I was looking for lodging. A final word. Should you see in any of the Antwerp shops a length of pale green velvet, I would be most appreciative if you would purchase it for me. In Christ, Thomas, Cardinal Wolsey. Well, what first, Wolsey? Bible or velvet?

0: I say, what is a pretty girl like you to do the place like this,
1: I'm serving ale, and if you're not buying, I'm not waiting. You gentlemen here order more ale?
0: Come back, Hilda.
1: Gentlemen call me Ermgard.
0: All right, Ermgard. I wasn't insulting, I was just curious.
1: And I also. For instance, are you thirsty?
0: No, hungry. How's the stew?
1: Hot, greasy, full of meat.
0: Oh, that'll do. If I can tell you why I'm curious...
1: You have 2 minutes. Right here we are, stew.
0: Thank you. Answer me. What do you notice first
2: about men?
1: How much they spend.
0: Good. You were right about the stew. It is. About men.
1: Yeah?
0: Who's been here lately? Worth your notice.
1: Oh, the common they go. Big spender 1 week, bad spender next.
0: That's life. Any big spenders this week? This month, maybe? Like somebody you never noticed before?
1: Perhaps.
0: Like?
1: What have you against big spenders?
0: I'm not sure yet.
1: Why should I talk to you?
0: My papers.
1: Oh, from England.
0: And these.
1: Oh, you're from the court. You're...
0: an ambassador.
1: Oh, I beg your pardon, sir. I did not mean... I did not know...
0: Don't let it pass. About the gentlemen...
1: They are printers, the ones you mean.
0: Name?
1: 3 or 4. Some live over in my part of town. Mm-hmm. One owns the shop.
0: His name?
1: Well, Christopher van Enthoven. All of a sudden, overnight, he is spending money like it...
0: Thanks.
1: Your stew!
0: All I left was the grease. Christopher van Enthoven?
3: Van Enthoven at your service, sir.
0: My papers.
3: Ah, an Englishman. Ambassador. Ambassador John Hackett. This is an honor.
0: You read English?
3: Almost like German.
0: Your shop, it sets English type?
3: The very best in the city, Ambassador.
0: I thought so.
3: There's something we can do for you. Our service is fast, our rates are most pleasing, and our type is clean and modern.
0: And you specialize in printing heretical, pernicious material and smuggling it abroad.
3: What's that?
0: Stolen material at that.
3: Ambassador, I do not understand you.
0: You pirate from the heretics. How's the Bible business, Van Enthoven?
3: Sir, did you come to my shop to insult or torment me?
0: Yes, what about Bibles?
3: I don't know what you're talking about.
0: I do. Let me convince you. You got your hands on a New Testament printed in English, done by some translator in Germany. His name is Tyndall. But that doesn't make a great deal of difference. You figured that because they'd burned all the originals in England...
3: I do not know where you learn all this.
0: You have a ready market for your pirated reprints.
3: Sir, I am a respectable, honorable...
0: But what I said is true.
3: Yes, yes, but this is the printing business. It is no crime to print.
0: Who said crime? I meant to say heresy.
3: But, Ambassador, what are you going to do?
0: Nothing. Now, you sit here with your type. You will find out. And so, most gracious lords of the court of Antwerp, these are the facts. Van Enthoven is the guilty printer. King Henry VIII, the Lord Chancellor, have demanded action. Only you as lords of Antwerp can act. There is only one thing to do. Punish the printer Van Enthoven. Close up his print shop, at least temporarily. Burn the New Testament he has already printed and destroy the type. King Henry VIII... by the grace of God, ruler of England and Wales, defender of the faith, his most dread majesty, asks nothing less of you. Two months ago, I came before this court of the Lords of Antwerp. I gave you the facts about the printer Van Enthoven. I told you that King Henry was angry. I ask you for action. Punish Van Enthoven and destroy his English Bibles. They're heretical. What have you done? Nothing. This letter here, from the Lord Chancellor of England, says that the Bibles still pollute our country. and he blames Antwerp. What will you do?
2: No, I think it must have been enough to take care of it.

0: That's the last?
1: I swear it, Ambassador Hackett.
0: Then throw them on. Let's see them burn. How many have you hidden?
1: I give you my word. None.
0: Van Enderman, just one, just one. It could mean war.
1: No, no, no. I have hidden nothing.
0: They are all in the flames, then?
1: Yes. Except,
0: What? What?
1: There was another shipment.
0: What?
1: It was too late. I swear, it was too late. I had already left.
0: When?
1: The morning before the Lords of Antwerp arrested me. 3 days ago.
0: Where?
1: Scotland, sir.
0: No, no, no, no. What dock?
1: A dock, sir? But it's too late.
0: Not if the ship's still in harbor.
1: But, sir, they left my shop 3 days ago.
0: You tend the fire. I'm going for more fuel. Where's Doc K, Granny?
2: Oh, you turn left and take six steps and you're there. You are English?
0: Where's the ship? There's supposed to be a ship.
2: But what ship?
0: Bound for Scotland.
2: I thought you was English.
0: I am English. The ship's Scottish.
2: Is it bound for a place called... Let me see now, it's at the tip of my tongue. St. Andrews?
0: Yes, that's it.
2: In Edinburgh?
0: Where is it?
2: The Scottish names come off the tongue funny now, do they not?
0: Any of the crew here?
2: I hope not.
0: Well, I have to find them.
2: Oh, it would be too bad if they were here.
0: Why?
2: Because that ship, the Scottish one, she sailed away yesterday at sundown.
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1: It's 91 and mostly cloudy. Wind is from the south-southwest at 10 to 15 miles per hour. Tonight, clear with a low in the mid-70s. Then tomorrow, clear with a high in the low 90s. Tomorrow night, clear with a low in the upper 70s. It's 91 and mostly cloudy.

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3: Help the child learn that life is not about avoiding pain, because sometimes our culture teaches them it's about being happy and avoiding all kinds of pain. They stay immature. 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
4: That's Dr. John Townsend, and he's back with us again today on Focus on the Family, talking about how you can implement healthy boundaries with your children. Thanks for joining us. I'm John Fuller.
2: You know, yesterday we talked about teaching kids to accept the consequences of their actions. I think most parents struggle with that. Then we covered the strengths and weaknesses of gentle parenting and really defining boundaries and how we get on to a healthy, regular, reinforced boundary approach to really help your child to mature and grow in the healthiest way possible. Today, we're going to talk about some key concepts, including the steps to helping kids develop their own sense of right and wrong, which, as we talked about yesterday with Dr. Townsend, no is actually a good thing for a child to learn. It starts to develop their identity, and you want that child in later teen years to be able to say no. And so that's a good thing. It's not an error if they're pushing back a little. But how do we do this constructively? It's going to be a great conversation, and I hope if you missed last time, get the Focus on the Family app so you can hear it and hear all the inventory here at Focus on the Family.
4: Yeah, that app is available and free to you, and we hope you'll get that. Dr. Townsend has co-written a book with Dr. Henry Cloud. It really is a classic. It's called Boundaries with Kids, How Healthy Choices Grow Healthy Children, and we'll encourage you to get a copy when you contact us.
2: John, welcome back to the program.
3: Thanks, guys. You know, I was thinking, when you read that part about Henry and I writing this, John, it came about because all the boundaries work was working, and then people came along and parents said, we'd like to help our kids with this boundary thing before they have the train wrecks and the pain that we had in our adult lives. So can you write in a more preventive level? But thank you to the parents who were asking for that.
2: Yeah, that's so good. Let me start here. What does it look like for kids to learn to respect the boundaries of others?
3: Well, they don't start off that way because their life is, you know,
2: it's all about me.
3: It's about me, and mom and dad exist to serve me, and that's okay for a while. But sooner or later, you're going to be in a world of relationships, and they have to learn this. And there are some relational no's they have to learn. As young children, don't hurt someone. I mean, it's fundamental. Don't trespass on someone's things, and especially don't punish another kid's no. If a kid disagrees, don't make them bad because they got to have a choice. How do you do that? Well, you have empathy for it because it's hard for them, but you correct them and you give them consequences where there's disrespect. Even if they don't like it, they have to learn that mom and dad don't like disrespect of themselves and other people. But here's another really important part. They'll learn to respect other people's boundaries when you establish your own separateness as a parent. For example, the child wants to do something and you've already played with them for a long time and now you want to, I don't know, do a crossword puzzle. And the child comes up again and says, play with me. And sometimes the parent's tempted to say, well, I got to be a good parent. Even though I spent 2 hours here, I'll put my puzzle aside. The best thing to say is, no, I'm going to do a puzzle right now. That's what I need to do, but you can play. And all of a sudden the child's in a world where, oh, you're not always available when I always need you. I've got to respect that. Mm. So insist on your own separateness as well as the child's.
2: Yeah. You know, we've had Dr. Ken Wilgus here. You might know Dr. Ken Wilgus, great guy. He wrote the funniest book title, which was Feeding the Mouth That Bites You, How to Emancipate Your Teenagers into Adulthood. And it really is in this area that I'm about to ask you, and that's giving kids some age-appropriate freedom to help them separate themselves in a healthy way from the parent. For example, he would say, at some point, you let your 13, 14-year-old own their room.